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9: Anna. Again, we turn to other scriptures in the Bible to understand what the word Anna means. And first we see the meaning of the word Anna. We start to build our definition of the word Anna when we look at the history of Samson and Delilah and their bedroom conversation. In Judges 16:6, we have this. Judges 16:6, Delilah said to Samson, "Tell me, I pray thee, wherein thy great wherewith thou mightest be bound to afflict thee, bound to Anna thee, Anna." And then in Judges 16:21, the Philistines took him and put out his eyes and brought him down to Gaza and bound him with fetters. And he did grind in the prison house. In this history, the seductive Delilah has leaned so hard on Samson for him to tell her the secret of his strength that the Bible says she has driven Samson to the point of death with her persistent demand that Samson tell her the secret of his strength. The secret that Delilah has demanded Samson tell her is in Judges 16:6, wherein thy great strength lieth and whereby thou mightest be bound to afflict thee. And the Hebrew word is Anna, afflict thee. So Delilah wants to know how Samson can experience Anna. And Samson gives in and he tells Delilah that the secret's in his hair. And then we can see what Anna means by what Samson experienced, which was in Judges 16:21. The Philistines took him and put out his eyes and brought him down to Gaza and bound him with fetters of brass, and he did grind in the prison house. Now, when Samson's eyes were put out, they didn't come and say, "Now we're going to give you some anesthetic, so just wait till that takes effect, and we'll surgically remove your eye." No. I think the most graphic picture of the putting out of the eyes of Samson is the painting that Rembrandt did, and which is in the art museum in Holland. It is so graphic. It is so horrific. It's the Philistines holding Samson down and with pieces of branches ramming them into his eye sockets, blood spurting out, Samson crying out. This is Anna. Anna was for Samson the gouging out of his eyes, and in prison having his hand and his feet cuffed in brass and being forced to turn a grinding wheel. So now we get to build a definition of what Anna means. Anna means brought very low, as the mighty Samson was brought very low to a place called Anna. Anna is also used in a terrible history in the Bible, very shameful, about a brother named Amnon and his sister named Tamar. And in this history, Amnon forcefully rapes his sister Tamar. History reads in 2 Samuel 13:14, howbeit he would not hearken unto her voice, but being stronger than she, forced her, Anna, and lay with her. In this context, the meaning is that Amnon brought his sister very low by rape. Amnon humbled his sister. Again, we see the meaning of Amnon as to be brought very low, as Tamar, his sister, was brought very low. She ripped her garments and went out weeping. And then we see Anna, again, in what God told Pharaoh in Exodus 10:3. Moses and Aaron came into Pharaoh and said unto him, thus saith the Lord God of the Hebrews, how long wilt thou refuse to Anna thyself before me? Let my people go that they may serve me. There's one word that's used in the Bible to describe Pharaoh, and it's Nehemiah 9:10. Nehemiah 9:10 says, he was praying to God, Nehemiah. He showed servants and in all the people of his land, thou knewest that they dealt proudly against them, was the sin of Pharaoh. And therefore, God asked Pharaoh in Exodus 10:3, how long wilt thou refuse to Anna yourself, to humble yourself before me? Again, the meaning is consistent. It means to bring very low. So this was the second striking observation of Jesus on the cross in Isaiah 53:7. He was Anna. He was Nagas, paying a horrible debt. He was Anna, brought very low. And this Anna is what we see about the Lord in Philippians 2:7. He made himself of no reputation, Anna. He took upon him the form of a servant, Anna. He was made in the likeness of men, Anna. And being found in fashion as a man, he humbled himself, Anna, and became obedient unto death, even the death of the cross, Anna, Anna. So Philippians 2:7 is a description of Anna. Philippians 2:7-8 is a description of Anna. Jesus was seen in Isaiah 53:7. He was Anna. He was very low because Jesus made himself Anna, very low. Anna was how Jesus described himself in Matthew 11:29. In Matthew 11:29, after he had said, come unto me,

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2: Was Anna brought himself very low place. Now comes the third prominent observation of the Messiah Jesus across in verse 7. He opened not his mouth. It was expected that such a person with a unbearable debt to be paid that he was trying to pay in a very low position, he should open his mouth. He should cry out. He should complain to God. He should complain to man. But it was amazing that the Messiah Jesus did not open his mouth. The load of debt was so great that when he anticipated, thought about taking it on himself in the Garden of Gethsemane, blood vessels broke in his forehead and there were drops of blood on the ground. Luke 22:44, being in agony, he prayed more earnestly. His sweat was, as it were, great drops of blood falling down to the ground. It shows how the enormous weight of the debt of all of our sins were on him. That's how heavy the load of Nagas was that he should, that should have made him cry out. And when it came to how low Anna was made, said, I'm a worm and no man, a reproach of men, a despise of the people. In that verse in Psalm 22:6, Messiah Jesus described himself as a worm. That's the lowest of animals. That's how Messiah Jesus was reduced in his Anna state. Messiah Jesus described himself as no longer human, no man. That's how his face appeared. That's how his body appeared on the cross. As it says in Isaiah 52:14, as many as were astonished at thee, his visage, his face was so marred more than any man, and his form more than the sons of men. So marred, so disfigured, that the sight of Messiah Jesus on the cross would left everybody stunned. That's how far down Messiah Jesus was in Anna. It was expected that someone mistreated like that would be crying out. But to the surprise of all, verse 7, he opened not his mouth. Reminds me of women in Ethiopia. It's very common in Ethiopia for women to be made to carry unreasonable, huge, heavy loads. In the city we're in, Budijira, it's very common to see a man walking and doing his beads and stuff like that, and the woman behind carrying these giant rocks, just huge, giant things, unbelievable. Anyways, what happens with women in Ethiopia, it's very common for them to experience a disfigurement of their hips because of the heavy loads. And this is a real problem for women because when they come to give birth, they have much trouble and pain because of the disfigurement of the hips. They oftentimes die. It's a problem. I remember getting a tour of the general hospital in the town where we are at Scanabodies in Budijira. And several times, actually, I was brought into the maternity ward where women were in these beds, clearly in great pain, trying to give birth. And I was told by the hospital director that it's customary in Ethiopia for a woman to not make a sound during childbirth, even to the point where they die in childbirth, but they won't make a sound. My father was an obstetrician, and I remember as a kid, waiting for my dad on many occasions, my dad to finish delivering a baby, and I was always put down in the doctor's lounge in the Van Nuys Hospital. Doctor's lounge there is very close to the maternity ward, and I remember hearing women screaming in pain. It was such a shock for me to be in that maternity ward in Ethiopia in Budijira, and there to be, you could hear a pin drop, complete silence. That's how surprising it was for people to see Messiah Jesus in this extreme pain, anguish, and for him to be completely silent. Here are the records in the Bible. Here are the records of the silence of Messiah Jesus. These records of the Messiah Jesus were so literally fulfilled in verse 7 that it would seem that verse 7 was written after Jesus lived, but in fact, the 53rd chapter of Isaiah was written 700 years before Jesus came to earth. But here's what happened. Matthew 26:62. The high priest arose and said unto him, answerest thou nothing? What is it that these witness against thee? But Jesus held his peace. Matthew 27.

0: 12, Matthew 27:12, when he was accused of the chief priests and elders, he answered nothing. Mark 15:5, Jesus yet answered nothing, so that Pilate marveled. Matthew 27:13, then said Pilate unto him, hearest thou not how many things they witness against thee? But he answered to never a word, insomuch the governor marveled greatly. The words nagas and ana are such strong words of distress, pain, misery, anguish, suffering, that to remain silent, it stumped Pilate. And Pilate wasn't the only one who was stumped by the signs of Jesus. A high official from Ethiopia, who was a eunuch. And we see this in Acts 8:30. Philip ran thither to him and heard him read the prophet Isaiah and said, understandest thou what thou readest? And he said, how can I, except some man should guide me? And he desired Philip that he would come up and sit with him. The place of the scripture which he read was, he was led as a sheep to the slaughter, and like a lamb dumb before his shearers, so he opened not his mouth. In his humiliation, his judgment was taken away. Who shall declare his generation? For his life is taken from the earth. The eunuch answered Philip and said, I pray thee, of whom speaketh the prophet this? Of himself or of some other man? Then Philip opened his mouth and began at that same scripture and preached unto him Jesus. There was this Ethiopian eunuch, a man of great wealth, a man of great understanding. He had come to Jerusalem to find God. He knew about a certain queen in the past, a queen of Sheba of Ethiopia, who came to hear the wisdom of Solomon. And while in Jerusalem, this Ethiopian man bought a copy, a scroll of the book of Isaiah. And this Ethiopian eunuch was in his chariot going back to Ethiopia. He was reading the scroll of Isaiah, and he had come to the 53rd chapter where we are. And he read the word nagas. He read the word ana. He knew how deep and horrible the suffering was for this one described in the 53rd chapter of Isaiah. And then he read how the greatly suffering one did not open his mouth. And that stunned him. And he didn't know who that could be. And he could not go on one further in Isaiah 53 until he found out who that was, who suffered so much and didn't open his mouth. And God saw how this Ethiopian eunuch was struggling as to who could be suffering so much and didn't open his mouth. And when Philip came to sit with that Ethiopian eunuch, that was the question that the Ethiopian man asked Philip in Acts 8:34. I pray thee, of whom speaketh the prophet this, himself or some other man? And from those words, in our verse 7, he opened not his mouth. Philip preached Jesus to him in Acts 8. And Philip opened his mouth and began at the same scripture and preached unto him Jesus. And that Ethiopian man was so impressed, he was saved because of that description in Isaiah 53:7. He was nagas, he was ana, but he opened not his mouth. And that Ethiopian eunuch became God's missionary to carry the message back to Ethiopia that God had come in the flesh and had experienced nagas and ana and didn't open his mouth because he was paying the sin debt by making himself ana. Look, we can imagine the conversation in that chariot where the first question that the Ethiopian would have asked Philip was, why? Why did Messiah Jesus not open his mouth when he was suffering so much? And so as the Ethiopian eunuch is questioning why he didn't cry out and protest to man, we can imagine Philip turning to another scripture in Psalm 39:9, and say, just read this. Psalm 39:9, I was dumb, I opened not my mouth because thou didst it. And Philip would have told him, the reason Jesus didn't open his mouth was because it was God who was nagas and ana, afflicting Jesus. And then Philip will have shown him verse 10, yet it pleased the Lord to bruise him. He hath put him to grief. And we can imagine the Ethiopian eunuch, lights coming on in his mind These truths are percolating through his head as Philip is pointing him to verse 11. Verse 11, Isaiah 53, 11. My righteous servant. And that's where Philip would have said to that Ethiopian eunuch, yes, Jesus is God's righteous servant. But you have to look at the next two words after righteous servant in verse 11. Verse 11, justify many. And Philip would have gone on to explain that Ethiopian, this is precisely why Messiah Jesus suffered so much. This is why he did not open his mouth, because he was on a mission to justify you, Mr. Ethiopian eunuch, and the world by taking on the sins of the world on his shoulders and making Nagas full payment. Now, an animal is used here next to describe Jesus in his submission to pay for the sins of the world. And that animal we see in verse 7. Verse 7 is that he is brought as a lamb to the slaughter. We've already talked about sheep and how dumb they are. But here is a lamb. A lamb's gentle. Jeremiah said about himself that he was silent when he was led by those who had planned evil for him. In Jeremiah 11:19, Jeremiah says, I was like a lamb or an ox that is brought to the slaughter, and I knew not that they had devised devices against me. Just one difference between Jeremiah and his silence. In Jeremiah's case, Jeremiah said he didn't know what his enemies had planned for him. Jeremiah 11:19, I knew not that they had devised devices against me, saying, let us destroy. But Jesus knew exactly what his enemies would plan for him. As a matter of fact, Jesus spoke to his disciples about what his enemies were going to do to him in Matthew 17:22. While they abode in Galilee, Jesus said unto them, the Son of Man shall be betrayed into the hands of sinners, and they shall kill him. Matthew 10:33, behold, we go up to Jerusalem. The Son of Man shall be delivered into the chief priests, unto the scribes. They shall condemn him to death, shall deliver him to the Gentiles. They shall mock him, they shall scourge him, and shall spit upon him, and shall kill him. What a difference. The Messiah, Jesus, knew all that his enemies would do to him, and he still remained silent as a lamb. In fact, that Jesus is here called the Lamb is why John the Baptist called Jesus the Lamb of God in John 1:29. The next day, John seeth Jesus coming at him and saying, behold, the Lamb of God, which taketh away the sin of the world. John the Baptist saw from Isaiah 53:7, our verse, verse 7, that Jesus was the Lamb of God. And John the Baptist saw, verse 7, that Jesus would Nagas, pay for all of our sins, the debt of the world. And John the Baptist connected the dots and called Jesus the Lamb of God that was going to take away the sin of the world. This is the verse that describes Jesus first as a lamb to the slaughter. And it shows how Jesus is the Passover lamb. Exodus 12:5. The lamb of the first year, he shall take it out of the priest. Ye shall take it out of the sheep. Or from the goats, and you shall keep it up until the 14th day of the same month, and the whole assembly of the congregation of Israel shall kill it in the evening. And they shall take of the blood, strike it on the two posts and on the upper doorposts of the houses wherein they shall eat it. Exodus 12:13. The blood shall be to you for a token upon the houses where you are. When I see the blood, I'll pass over you, and the plague shall not be upon you to destroy you when I smite the land of Egypt. Just as the blood of the Passover lamb protected the house from God's judgment, the blood of Jesus protects us from the judgment of God. Colossians 1:20, having made peace with God through the blood of his cross. Now a sheep is used to describe Jesus again in verse 7. Verse 7, as a sheep before her shearers is dumb, so he openeth not his mouth. Reminds me, when we used to live with sheep, which we did for 10 years, and it would come time to shear them. And it just amazed me how there was no hesitation. They just let us shear them. And yet there was this big, nice coat they had. And at the end, it was like, oh, you're naked. You better put some clothes on there. This speaks of how Jesus offered no resistance to those who heard him. We're told how Jesus gave his back to those who whipped him, how he gave his cheeks to those that pulled out his beard and spit in his face. In Isaiah 50 verse 6, I gave my back to the smiters, my cheeks to them that plucked off the hair. I hid not my face from shame and spitting. And in that same spirit where Jesus gave his back and his face to those that who hurt him, we can imagine how when it came time for his hands to be nailed through to the cross, how Jesus gave his hands as in, there you go, as they impaled them on the cross. And then verse 7 ends with this final statement, he openeth not his mouth. That statement is repeated twice in this verse. We already heard it once. As if to say that when the sufferings of Jesus started, Jesus opened not his mouth. And all the way through to the end of his sufferings, so he openeth not his mouth. He never complained. He never protested how he was treated. The only time Jesus opened his mouth on the cross was to bless when he said to a thief in Luke 23:43, verily I say unto thee, today shalt thou be with me in paradise. And when he prayed to his father about those who had been so cruel to him in Luke 23:34, then said Jesus, Father, forgive them, for they know not what they do. And they parted his raiment and cast lots. Paying horrific debts, not his own. Being brought down very low, more than any person, Jesus was. Psalm 38:13. I, as a deaf man, heard not, and I was as a dumb man that openeth not his mouth. Let's pray. Hallelujah, what a Savior, Lord. In Jesus' name, amen.
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15: Believers are so excited, they tell everyone about their relationship with Jesus. 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
16: And you know, revival ought to be happening all the time in our lives, not just in major events, but in daily occurrences, as we ask God to continue to renew us every day. It doesn't come and last forever. You have to be on the regular routine of interacting with God about the nature of your soul and asking Him for the revival of your soul every day. We are going to finish up our discussion on when revival comes in just a moment. We'll get to it. But before we do, and this is a Friday edition of Turning Point, let me remind you that you need to get to church this weekend. You know, for all these years, I've been telling everybody to go to church. And I sometimes wonder if people don't understand there's a church just about everywhere. And frankly, many of you may not know that Turning Point is a part of a church, the Shadow Mountain Church in Southern California, in El Cajon, California. If you live in this community and you don't have a church that you attend, you should come and visit us. You will be welcome. You will be loved. You will find worship that honors and glorifies the Lord and the teaching of God's Word. And we just encourage you to give it a shot, give it a try. We hope you will give us that opportunity if you live in this area. And wherever you live, friends, church is a priority, and you need to make it really your priority, especially during these days. Here is part two of When Revival Comes. The Bible says the Word of God is powerful. Here's the promise. Isaiah 55:11, so shall my word be that goes forth from my mouth. It shall not return to me void, but it shall accomplish what I please. It shall prosper in the thing for which I sent it. Listen to me, ladies and gentlemen. God's word never goes out without having an effect. Sometimes we see the effect right away, and sometimes we do not. There are times after a sermon when no one responds and someone says, "Were you disappointed today?" I am always encouraged when God's word bears fruit immediately, but I have learned that when the final amen is said and the service ends, God is not finished. You can hear a sermon, decide not to respond, and then think about it all week until finally you do something about it. God's word is powerful and it never returns empty. And that gives great confidence to anyone who teaches the Bible. Never be discouraged when you teach the word of God. Teach it with confidence, teach it with authority, and know this, if you teach the word of God, God is going to do something with it. And you may not hear about it in this life. You may not hear about it today. It may be something that happens in the next generation. But God always uses his word to effect change. Hebrews 4:12 says, "For the word of God is living and it's powerful and it's sharper than any two-edged sword, piercing even to the division of soul and spirit and of joints and marrow, and it's a discerner of the thoughts and intents of the heart." And Paul wrote to Romans about the word of God and salvation. He said, "For I am not ashamed of the gospel, for it is the power of God for salvation for everyone who believes." Sometimes a preacher might feel tempted to move away from preaching the word of God. As you have noticed, and I have noticed, a lot of preachers seem to have done that. Maybe if I get a little more motivational in what I say, people will listen. Maybe if I don't ever mention sin, people will listen. Maybe if I'm always positive to the most positive place. But the Bible says God blesses his word, not all of our ideas. Preach the word of God. Do it simply and do it the best you can, and God will bless it. And you don't have to be cute. Isn't that a good thing? You don't have to be clever. You just have to be faithful in preaching the word of God. When we open this book, we step into the power of God. So why would anyone want to preach anything else? Preach the word of God. So there must be a hearing when revival happens. There must be a hearing of the word. And the Bible says God uses preaching to do that. He actually calls it in the Bible the foolishness of preaching. It is kind of foolish, really, that somebody would speak a word and a man's life would be changed, but that's what the Bible says. Along with hearing, there needs to be believing. In order for revival to happen, the Bible says the people of Nineveh believed God. Notice, it doesn't say they believed Jonah. They believed God, and Jonah was speaking the word of God so faithfully that when the people heard Jonah, they thought they were hearing God, because they were. It was as if God himself was speaking to them, and the text does not simply mean they believed about God. It means they believed in God. They believed in him and in what he said. They believed it so strongly that instead of killing this prophet who came in to tell them they were going to die if they didn't repent, they didn't kill Jonah, which should have been their normal response given their history. They listened and they changed their way of life. You say, "Well, Pastor Jeremiah, how does that happen?" The truth is, I don't know that anyone can fully explain it. The preacher's responsibility is to proclaim the word. The listener's responsibility is to hear it. God takes the preaching and the hearing, and in a miraculous way, he produces believing. They believed. There's a difference between believing about something and believing in something. They didn't believe about God. You know, most everybody believes something about God. You know, there's a God somewhere, or they call him the man in the sky, or whoever they happen to address. But only Christians believe in God. You say, what is the difference between those two? Well, let me tell you a story. The famous tightrope walker Charles Blondin used to stretch a wire across Niagara Falls and tightrope walk across the falls. It was quite a deal. Crowds would gather to watch him perform. On one occasion, he actually pushed a wheelbarrow across the rope, and the people went crazy, applauding loudly. When he finished, he asked the crowd, "Do you believe I can do that again?" And they cheered and shouted yes. And then he said, "Which one of you will volunteer to ride in the wheelbarrow?" Suddenly, the crowd was very quiet. Many people believed about him, but nobody believed in him. The same thing is true with God. You see, many people believe about God, but believing about God isn't enough. You have to believe in him and put your trust in him. Literally, you have to get in the wheelbarrow and place your faith completely in his hands. That's what happened in Nineveh. The people believed God and everything began to change. So there was a hearing and there was a believing. Third thing that happened is there was a repenting. The Bible says the people of Nineveh believed God, proclaimed a fast, put on sackcloth, from the greatest to the least. The response was so widespread that Jonah's message touched every level of life in the city. The Bible says the people responded from the greatest to the least. Every single person, no matter if they were rich or poor. The Assyrians, you see, were among the proudest of the people in the ancient world, and their king would have been dressed in royal robes and surrounded by the pomp, circumstance, and dignity of his position. But the Bible says that when the message of the Lord reached the king of Nineveh, he took off his royal robe, put on sackcloth, and sat in ashes. That was a way of showing mourning and repentance and sorrow for what one had done. And this is literally what happened. The king himself repented. Imagine how quickly that news spread across the city. People must have been saying, "Did you hear what the king did? He heard Jonah preach and he put on sackcloth and ashes. The king has repented." Revival always produces repentance. Repentance means agreeing with God about your sin, not trying to excuse it. You know what God says about sin. To repent, you have to agree with him, and you have to admit that God is right and you are wrong and turn from your sin. Interestingly, the king does not seem to have started the revival. The revival began with the people, and it was grassroots first and then upward toward the king. That's the way it usually happens. The text says the impact was so widespread, it affected the animals. I'd like to meditate on that for just a moment. Herds and flocks were included in the fast, covered with sackcloth. I can't imagine a cow in sackcloth, can you? The whole city was involved. At the beginning of the 20th century, Wales experienced one of these revivals, and it was so powerful that it changed everyday life across the country. 100,000 people got converted within just a couple of months. In the coal mines, the miners noticed something happened after that revival. The ponies that pulled the coal carts stopped working. The reason was simple. Before the revival, the miners had driven the ponies with shouting, cursing, and harsh language. But after they came to Christ, their behavior changed, and they now treated the animals with kindness, and they had to retrain the whole system because the ponies didn't understand the new thing that had happened in the miners. The ponies had been trained to respond to shouting and swearing, and when that stopped, they didn't know how to respond. You know, the book of Proverbs says this, "A righteous man regards the life of his animal." Have you ever read that verse? A righteous man regards the life of his animal. Christians treat their pets better than non-Christians. Christians care more. Now, that doesn't mean they're going to heaven. We're not going to get into that whole deal. Don't worry about heaven. Just take care of them while they're on earth and be kind to them. When God changes a heart, it affects every relationship we have in life. It changes the way a husband treats his wife and the way a wife treats her husband, the way parents treat their children, the way children treat their parents, the way all the people treat their animals. When God changes you, he changes you. And that is what happened in Nineveh. From the king to the commonest of the people, they realized their sin and they turned from it. And the text also tells us that the proclamation did not come from the king alone. If you read it carefully, it came from the king and his nobles. So the leaders of the nation joined together and said, we must change. It would be like the President of the United States and all of Congress. And could I get a witness that we could use a little revival there in these days? Yeah. So they issued a proclamation across the city, and the people fasted, and they cried out to God, and the whole city turned in repentance. So there must be hearing, there must be believing, there must be repenting, and there must be praying. Notice the book of Jonah got a lot to say about prayer. In the first chapter, the sailors prayed because they didn't know what was going on with that storm, and the Bible doesn't say they prayed to Jehovah God. They prayed to their own gods. They just prayed. In chapter 2, there was a prayer meeting in the belly of a fish. A very intense prayer meeting, I would imagine. Jonah crying out to the Lord. In chapter 3, an entire city is on its knees. The people of Nineveh are praying desperately to God. Notice that their prayers were not vague or general. They were very specific. The king identified their sin clearly. He said they must turn from the violence that is in their own hands. Remember how brutal these Assyrians were? They were known throughout the ancient world for cruelty and violence. They knew exactly what they were guilty of. And when they came before God, they didn't hide what they were doing. They confessed it plainly. They cried out to God. They asked him to forgive them for the violence of their hands. So there was hearing, believing, repenting, praying, and finally there was hoping. The king's decree ended with this word of hope. Who can tell if God will turn and relent and turn away from his fierce anger so that we may not perish? Behind the Ninevites' revival was this great hope in God's mercy. They believed that if they cried out to the Lord, he would turn away from his anger and spare them. I'll tell you one of the most amazing things, if you read the Bible carefully, is to discover how often the mercy of God shows up. Even in the book of Revelation from chapter 4 to the end of the book, is about the tribulation. A terrible time of suffering and punishment and terror on this earth. But throughout those chapters, periodically, there's a parenthesis of mercy where God offers opportunity in the midst of the deepest, darkest days of the future. Isaiah says it this way, seek the Lord while he may be found. Call upon him while he is near. Let the wicked forsake his way and the unrighteous man his thoughts. Let him return to the Lord and he will have mercy on him and to our God, for he will abundantly pardon. People sometimes ask whether something like what happened in Nineveh could happen again. I know that the Bible speaks of a great turning to the Lord after the rapture during the tribulation period, when the two witnesses and the 144,000 Jewish evangelists are set loose on this earth. The Bible says there's going to be a tremendous turning to God. But that's after we've gone to heaven. We're in heaven when that happens. So could it happen in our own time that we have a great revival? The Bible doesn't speak specifically to that in any place that I'm aware of. But I do know God's will is for his people to respond to him. And I can't imagine anything that would be more exciting than before we go to heaven for us to experience a great return to the Lord on this planet. When revival has come in other times and places, it has always changed the culture around it. Jonathan Edwards wrote about the revival that swept through New England during the Great Awakening. He described entire communities were transformed. Places of open sin went out of business. People no longer supported them. Businesses that depended on drunkenness couldn't survive because no one wanted liquor anymore. Social life changed. The moral tone of entire towns was lifted. Listen to this. People would meet someone on the street they had wronged and immediately ask for forgiveness, though they had not seen them for weeks or months or maybe years. Sometimes they would stop right in the street, weeping and embracing one another as they made things right, things that had been wrong for a long time. George Whitefield and Jonathan Edwards carried such a sense of God's presence that when people saw them in the streets, it reminded them of the message they had heard, and they would begin to weep just because they saw the preacher. There was a deep awareness of the presence of God. Lives were changed. Communities were different. And we can't hardly imagine that. I've never seen anything like that in my lifetime. I have lived after the Great Awakenings happened, seen a few things that looked like maybe it was going to start. But I've never seen anything like what I've read about in the Great Awakenings. That doesn't mean it can't happen again. It doesn't mean we're not ready for one, because I can't imagine if revival comes in dark days, we are great candidates, men and women. We are great candidates. We may not be able to orchestrate revival, but we can lay the groundwork in two ways. I want this to be the kind of takeaway from what I've said today. First of all, we can pray for revival. Let's rededicate ourselves to praying, Lord, revive us. And let me just ask us to change the pronoun there from us to me. Lord, revive me. Psalm 85:6 says, will you not revive us again that your people may rejoice in you? The Old Testament scribe Ezra wrote these words, and now for a little while grace has been shown from the Lord our God to leave us a remnant to escape, that our God may enlighten our eyes and give us a measure of revival. A measure of revival. How we need to pray that a measure of revival would begin. And the Bible says we should pray for that. Now I want you to pray for revival in our country, in our city, in our church. More important than that is to pray for revival in your own heart. You say, why would I do that? I don't know. Maybe you don't need revival, but you should ask yourself, am I living for the Lord like I once did? Is my heart warm toward God? Do I care about spiritual things like I did at one time? You know, there's a church in the book of Revelation that was indicted because they lost their first love. Have you lost your first love? You know, one of the things I love about new Christians is they don't care what anybody thinks. They're so excited about Jesus. They just talk about him all the time. They don't worry about carrying their Bibles with them. Who cares what people think? I'm a Christian. And then they get around other Christians who've been Christians for a long time, and they can't understand. Normal Christians aren't like that. And they cool off. The Bible doesn't want us to cool off. The Bible wants us to be hot for God. The book of Revelation also speaks of a church that became lukewarm, and it made God sick. The Bible said, because you are lukewarm, I will spew you out of my mouth. God doesn't want us to be lukewarm. He wants us to be on fire for him. And if we're not, we're candidates for revival. We need to rekindle the fire in our hearts. When we pray, we should ask God to do that. Lord, I used to be on fire for you, but I'm not anymore. Please start the fire again. I want to be what I once was. I want to do what I once did. So we can pray for revival, and then we can practice it. We can rededicate ourselves to living a life of personal holiness. In fact, that's what I believe should be true of all of us. We should live lives that are described by a revived congregation. There's a passage of scripture in the Old Testament, Psalm 119. Whenever I think of that psalm, I'm always reminded that if I ever am going to be executed, I want them to read Psalm 119 before I die, because it's the longest chapter in the Bible. In this chapter, there's a bunch of things about revival. Verse 25 says, revive me according to your word. Verse 37 says, revive me in your way. Verse 40 says, revive me in your righteousness. Verse 88 says, revive me according to your loving kindness. Verse 149 says, revive me according to your justice. Verse 156 says, revive me according to your judgments. Psalm 119 is about revival. Revive me, and it's all built upon the word of God. Ladies and gentlemen, if we're going to change the world, we have to let the Word of God, first of all, change us. And when we pass on to others the flame He ignited in our hearts, in the middle of this dark culture, we can confess and turn from sin and let revival fires burn. I wonder sometimes when we talk about stuff like this, if we don't just say, you know, Pastor, that must have been wonderful for those people. It's like a dream that happened, or a famous point in history that will never be repeated. But if you think that way, you're not thinking biblically. Revival wasn't committed to a certain age or a certain population or a certain people. Revival is God's way for us. And what God did for others, he can do for us. When I read about these revivals, my heart says, Lord, do it again. Do again what you did then. Let us find the joy of revival. I know that this probably goes over the head of some of us, and we think, why doesn't the pastor talk about something I can use? Well, you can use this if you will. What would happen if everybody had a revival in their heart, and if we all became what God wanted us to be, lived our lives the way God wanted us to live? We would change the whole community. We have the power to do that. The Holy Spirit can do that. God can do that.
17: He can do that. God can do anything. Here's a question you need to ask. Can God change his mind? We'll talk about that on Monday on Turning Point as we continue our discussion of Jonah, the Old Testament prophet. We've called this series Jonah, the Runaway Prophet. And we're seeing the good part of what God has done in his life. But remember, God isn't finished with Jonah yet, because Jonah is hard-hearted and he needs a little extra work. I remember when I went through cancer some years ago, I prayed that God would help me to learn everything he wanted me to learn, because I didn't want any refresher courses. Well, Jonah is about to get a refresher course, and we'll see that as we move to the end of this discussion. Don't forget to ask for your copy of the 27 calendar. It's this month's resource at Turning Point, and you can get your copy by simply sending a gift of any size to help us with the cost of airtime and production, and asking for the calendar. It'll be on its way to you. 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It's beautifully designed just for your home and for you. Thank you so much for being with us. Have a great weekend. We'll see you on Monday.
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0: A person with a gift of service who exercises that gift, you know what they're doing? They are practicing one of the most basic, important principles of success in life. Give yourself a way to help other people succeed. Give yourself a way to help other people accomplish their goal. And what will God do? He will turn it right back to you, and He will bless you and reward you and enable you, because what are you doing? You're giving yourself away.
1: Everyone likes to receive good service. Of course, we can see the value of that in the business world. But we also need good help in the church. Today on In Touch, the teaching ministry of Dr. Charles Stanley, we'll see how God has already taken care of that by giving some believers the gift of service. Find out if that's your gift as our series continues.
0: When you receive the Lord Jesus Christ as your personal Savior, you received a very special, unique gift. This gift was for the purpose of enabling you to become the person God wants you to be, do the things that God wants you to do. It was a gift that was fitted and suited for you and God's purpose for your life. The Holy Spirit is the one who gives those gifts. And at salvation, I believe that's when that gift is bestowed upon us. That gift is not given for the purpose of making us happy. It is given for the purpose of making it possible for us to be productive and fruitful for the kingdom of God. And for example, in 1 Peter chapter 4, listen to what he says in this fourth chapter, very significant passage of scripture. Listen, if you will. He says in verse 10, as each one has received a special gift, employ it in serving one another as good stewards of the manifold grace of God, the many various ways in which God blesses us. Whoever speaks is to do so as one who is speaking the utterance of God. Whoever serves is to do so as one who is serving by the strength which God supplies, so that in all things God may be glorified. And he says, through Jesus Christ, to whom belongs the glory and the dominion forever and ever. Amen. Now, God has equipped you with a gift that suits and fits His purpose for your life. There's no such thing as a giftless child of God. And so as you listen to this, I want to encourage you to examine your own heart. Ask yourself the question, do these things sound like me, the way I feel in my relationships? Because when you discover what your spiritual gift is, or whether you do not discover it, the knowledge of it or absence of it affects all of your relationships, people you work with, your children, your husband, your wife, your friends, because we all have one of those gifts that, listen, that determine how we respond, react, relate, accomplish, achieve, or fail to do so in our life. So today the gift is the gift of service. Now, many people say, well, you know, I don't like this gift of service. I want somebody serving me. Wait till you listen to this. Wait till you listen. Or somebody says, well, I can tell you right now what I want. I want the gift of giving. Wait till you hear that one. And so you can't say, I want this or that. First of all, it doesn't do any good. The Bible says in 1 Corinthians chapter 12, the Spirit of God gives the gifts to whomsoever He will. So the Spirit of God, who came into your life the moment you were saved, who enabled you to become saved, and who equips you, is the one who's made that determination, because God knows exactly what He wants to accomplish in your life. So listen carefully to each of these characteristics. Then we'll talk about how you act when you are living in the Spirit with this particular gift, and how you act when you get in the flesh. Are you ready to say amen? Amen. All right, here we go. And the first characteristic when you think about this particular gift of service, and you're probably thinking, well, I already know what these characteristics are. I know what a person who serves does thus and so. Listen carefully. One of the first characteristics that I want us to notice is this, and that is a person who has the gift of service is a person who sees, listen, who sees practical needs. And usually, if a person has this gift, they see them first. in a group of people who have different gifts, the person with the gift of service, somehow they have this amazing ability to see that particular need first. And oftentimes, as a result of that, they're the first one to step forward. There's the kind of person who cannot sit back. They can't sit back and let needs go on when they see it. Secondly, a person who has the gift of service loves freeing other people to achieve. Because you see, a person with the gift of service, they're delighted in seeing you succeed. They're delighted in helping. They're delighting in becoming a part of your life. They are delighted in being able to feel useful for someone else. And when they see a

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2: It's the last one to sit down, the last one to lie down. A fourth characteristic, they have difficulty in saying no. And you say, well, why do I feel the way? Because that's the way God spiritually wired you. That is your unique gift. You just can't stand to see needs go unmet. And so as a result of that, when somebody says it can't be done, you know what? You don't argue with them. You just show them it can be. Because, you see, that's the way God made you. He made you, listen, He gave you a unique gift in order to serve one another. And think about how self-centered so many people are. They just want to live for themselves. Me, myself, and I are my three favorite friends. And the truth is, He says He has gifted you in order to give your life away to other people and to serve them. So difficulty saying no. Then, of course, alert to likes and dislikes. It's amazing how the person with the gift of service, they have this amazing way to remember. They remember, for example, the foods you like. They remember the restaurants you like to go to and don't like to go to. They remember what your hobby is. They remember maybe your favorite color. They remember the things, the experiences you like. In other words, they can remember lots of things. You know why? It's not because they make up their mind to do so. It's just the fact that it's just a natural bent in them. When they remember these things, that gives them the opportunity to serve. So when your birthday comes around, they don't forget it. When they have an opportunity, for example, to serve you in some fashion because of something they remember, they take great delight in doing that. And so they use these on special occasions. Another one is this, and that is a strong desire to be with other people. The person who has the gift of service is not a loner. Now, here's the reason. It's not that they don't have time of private meditation with God. It's just the fact they're not loners. They'd like to be with people. Now, what is it? Why is it they'd like to be with people? Because being with people, listen, allows them and affords them the opportunities of serving these people. So if a person who is a loner, what they do oftentimes, they back off out of life and they just deny people the opportunity to be a friend, the opportunity to serve them in some fashion. A person with a gift of service, listen, they like being with people because they're alert to ways to help, to fulfill those practical needs. And so, you know what? They're delighted in that. And here other people, for example, they're not interested in serving somebody else or whatever it might be. Mr. or Mrs. Service, they're right in there. They're very hospitable in every way. Because that's where they get their greatest sense of fulfillment, giving themselves away to meet the needs of other people, which is a very, very godly attitude. Then, of course, they need approval and recognition. Now, here's the reason they do. A person with a gift of service needs recognition and approval. You say, well, now, if you have the gift of service, you shouldn't need it. Wait a minute, watch this. The reason is this. Their appreciation and gratitude and thanksgiving and recognition that we show the person the gift of service, here's what it does for them. It doesn't inflate their ego. What it does, it reconfirms that what they're doing for you is important. The fact that you thank them, the fact that you show appreciation, the fact that you say, you know, I noticed that even before I could think about this, you'd already done it. I want to thank you for being so thoughtful. What that does, it says to the person the gift of service, not just my ego being fed. It says, I'm so grateful that you said that because that lets me know that what I'm doing is very, very important in your life. Now, I can think of some people that I'm surrounded with the gift of service, and I can tell you, I can name two or three who are just perfect examples of what I'm thinking about. And especially one who's always thinking ahead for me. Always thinking ahead. No matter what's going on, I'm thinking, how did you know I was thinking about that? Because they know me well enough and have watched me enough, been with me enough, that they're always thinking ahead, looking for ways to do what? Looking for ways to alleviate me from little things and circumstances and projects or whatever it might be that free my time. For example, let me give you an example. A person who has a gift of service, you tell them something can't be

done. I remember when I was building my house, for example, that the man was shellacking or varnishing, whatever he's doing. You see how little I know about that. The mantle, and there was a big spot right smack dab in the middle of it, big as my thumb. And I said, what about that? He said, well, somebody dropped something on this, and this, he gave me all these reasons that it can't be fixed. So my friend who has the gift of service walked in, he saw that. And I said, you know, the painter said that can be done. He said, well, just let me take care of that. I walked in the next day, can't see a thing. Absolutely perfect, gone. One person has a reason why it can't be done. Mr. or Mrs. Service gives you a reason why it can be done. And if at all possible, they will get it done. Now, I'm simply saying this. Whenever you and I get too important, and we get so important, we can't live on the level and sit on the level and stand on the level and walk on the level that everybody else does, we have a problem. And our problem is pride, and God will not honor pride under any condition. In fact, tell me what you and I are so important, we can't get in the dirt and we can't do whatever is necessary to help someone else. The gift of service doesn't even have that problem. They can't wait to find some reason to help someone in some fashion or the other. And so, while they need approval and appreciation and all the rest, you know, God is working something awesome in their life. Then, of course, there's the whole issue of liking. They like short-range projects. Now, if you want to frustrate the gift of service, say, well, now, I have this, it's going to take us a year to get this done, la, la, la, la, la. And you're going, you know what, Mr. Or Mrs. Gift of Service says, oh, my goodness, a year or 5 years, or you give them a 10-year project, forget it. But you know something? You give them a short-range project, let them go. Let them do it. Be sure to give them clear instructions, but let them do the job. Short-range projects, and here's the reason. It isn't because they think the project's not important. What's important to that person is, this way they're wired spiritually, and that is, they want to see progress. They want to see progress now, tomorrow, and in other words, they want to see progress being made. The truth is, all of us do, but service, they have to see progress. Does that mean they can't participate in a long-term thing? No, it means this. The way they look at a long-term project, they chop it up in small pieces. I'll get this done. I'll get that done. I'll get this done, that done, this done, that done. It may be a year, it may be 2 years, but while they get that glimpse, then they have to come back to think, all right, short term, if I can get this done in 2 or 3 weeks or that done in 2 or 3 weeks, they have to see progress. And in the process of doing so, they're the kind of people who accomplish great long-range tasks, but they have to break it down in small sections so they can see the progress being made. Then, of course, for example, there's this whole issue of meeting needs quickly. In other words, you give a person who has the gift of service, they're not going to say, well, in a couple of weeks I ought to get to that. If it's a need, a practical need, they go into work. And they want to get it done as quickly as possible. And I have seen this over and over and over again with the people I know who have the gift of service. You don't have to wait on them. They don't sit around and tell you the reasons it can't be done. And they don't give you some excuse for going to get it done one of these days. That's the kind of person who steps up to the plate and says, okay, I see this need. I understand what I'm supposed to do. They want to do it quickly. The worst thing you can do with a gift of service is put them on some committee, especially some committee where everybody has to express their personal opinion and desires and dislikes, and where somebody wants to be impressed that they ought to have the final answer, and the person who thinks, well, they know more about that than somebody else. You put them on that kind of committee with red tape, and you know what you do? You destroy them. They can't handle that. If this is the job, and this is the direction, let's get it done. Let's don't even consider why we can't do it. Let's consider, listen, not only can we do it, but how quickly can we get it done? Now, here's what I want you to remember. Because you have the gift of service does not mean that there's some areas you can't serve in. You can have the gift of service and be the president. You can have the gift of service and be, for example, a mother in the home. You can have the gift of service and be an attorney. You can have the gift of service and work in an office as a secretary. It doesn't make any difference. God uses your gift wherever He places you. And so therefore, here's what happens. You operate best in whatever vocation you're in. You operate best when you operate out of your gift. And if your gift is service, you know what's going to happen? You're going to motivate other people.
you're going to encourage them when they see your activity and what you're willing to do and your capacity and you get and make it happen. They may be more intelligent than you are in their mind. They may have more gifts, more education, all the rest, but you know what? I'd rather have an uneducated person who is in love with Jesus Christ, who has the gift of service and knows no no's, no buts, no excuses. Put them to work and see who gets the most done. Because that person, when they're walking in the Spirit, they understand the source of their strength. The source of their strength is God. Now watch this carefully. You listen and say amen. Whatever God calls you to do, He's going to enable you to do. However much strength it requires, God's going to give it. And so when a person says, well, you know what? I just don't think I can do it. I'm too tired. Listen to what he says. He says, in this passage, it is the strength of God. The person who has the gift of service is going to be working, listen, out of the strength of God. Because when they don't, and they get in the flesh, they don't have any more energy than anybody else does. You mark this down. Walking out of the Spirit, mark it down. When you are out of the Spirit, there is an energy drain in your life. I guarantee it's an energy drain in your life. When you're out of the Spirit, it takes more energy to do whatever you're doing. When you are living with known sin in your life, it's an energy drain. You know why? Because your mind is divided. You say, oh, my mind's not divided. Yes, it is. Your mind is divided when you're living in sin. When you're living in known disobedience to God, and you know it, there's an energy drain. Because listen, here's what you don't have. You do not have the divine energy of the living God. All you have is physical human strength. And I'll tell you, it's going to give out. And proof is, you know what happens to people when it gives out? They go to the drug, alcohol, or something to perk them up so they can do it. The person with the gift of service knows it is only in the power and the strength of the living God that we can do what we're called to do. And once you get into sin and you depend on anything else but the power of God, sooner or later you become an addict. Sooner or later you fall. Sooner or later you fail. Sooner or later you get so discouraged. And what happens is you end up stepping out of the will of God and you waste and ruin your life. You don't want to live that kind of life. You want to be fruitful for the kingdom of God. Nobody may ever know your name. He does. No one may ever see your faithfulness. He sees it. No one may ever know your works. He's counted every single one of them. And one of these days, what really matters will matter and will work. The Lord Jesus Christ will reward you. He will reward you, not with the world's applause, but with the recognition and the rewards of the Son of God.

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0: 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A simple gift from a young boy impacted Dr. Stanley. Maybe this story will impact you too. With Insight for Believers, here's a moment with Charles Stanley.
2: Now, I want to give you an illustration of something that happened to me today. This young lad was standing there waiting for me, and as soon as I walked in the door, he handed me this. Now, it is a biscuit and a little jar of pure maple syrup. And so I thanked him for it, and then I began to think about it. What's significant about this is this, that a 12-year-old boy, while eating his breakfast, could think about his pastor, whom I'd never met him before, and decide something inside of him wanted to do something for me, that I might need something else to eat before I started preaching this morning. And so what was a simple act of service on his part? What was a simple act of service, which was a cold biscuit and a jar of syrup, was God's way of using him in a way that he will never be able to imagine the impact of it. And if you're sitting here with an open heart, it should have an impact on you. Most of the time when we're eating, who are we thinking about? Self. And oftentimes, God may send you a message to do something for someone else, and you sit there and give reasons why you'd be embarrassed, why it's not significant, why that's not a need. You can come up with 10 reasons not to give me a cold biscuit and a jar of syrup. But you know what? This little boy did not listen to the reasons why he shouldn't. He listened to the reason why he should. God spoke to his heart, and he was willing to be obedient to God.
0: Learn more about responding to God with faithful obedience at intouch.org. 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Coming soon on In Touch, all believers need to be in a constant state of growth and spiritual development. 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

0: saved, this would be a great time to call in and pledge. If you're not, if you have any doubts at all, you don't want to do that. You want to listen to what John has to say. And so, John, tell the folks how they can get to heaven someday, get that mansion, because, yeah, you know.
1: Yeah, that's what the Bible says, yeah. That's exactly what it says, Pastor Ernie.
0: Well, what makes it so true is the Bible is the Word of God. It is the Word of Almighty God, and there's nothing more powerful than that, is there?
1: Well, no, Pastor Ernie. The Word of God is eternal, and the promises in the Word of God will all be fulfilled. And one of the promises is found in 1 John 2:25, and this is the promise which he promised us, even eternal life. That's a promise built on the Word of God. And the reason that Jesus Christ had to come, and he had to be born of a virgin, and he could not have committed one sin, is man, we are sinful by nature because of the fall of Adam and Eve into sin, and it was passed on to us. In fact, the Bible says everything is to reproduce after its own kind. So when Adam fell into sin, everybody that followed had the sin nature that he developed. And God is holy. And holy means that sin cannot be in his presence. But on the other side, he loves us. So he had his own way of redeeming us so that we no longer would be guilty of sin. And not only that, he could put a new nature in us. So the old nature could be dealt with by the new nature that comes from the image of Jesus Christ. Holy, holy nature. So the way God's remedy for this was Jesus came without sin. Everybody that sins needs a Savior. He was without sin, so he could be the Savior. And that's exactly what happened. When he was crucified on the cross, he was sinless. He had committed no sin. And God, in his mercy, took our sin and placed it on an innocent man. And that's, there's a whole chapter in this. It's called Isaiah 53, and it was prophesied about 700 B.C. by the prophet Isaiah, exactly what Jesus Christ was going to do on the cross, to pay the penalty for our sin. In fact, Psalm 22 describes his death on the cross. So you have it prophesied, well, Psalm 22 was 1,000 years before Christ. The reason for him dying on the cross was 700 years, all prophesied. And God kept his promise. And Christ died on the cross, sinless, took our sin upon him. And it's a trade. And I want to share this in the scriptures. It's a trade. Jesus takes our sin, and then we get his righteousness. And that's why we can have eternal life, because of the righteousness of Christ in us. So I want to share now, actually this is probably some of my favorite scriptures. It's from 2 Corinthians chapter 5. And it's talking, just what I explained to you, that's what that chapter talks about. So let's go and read from it. That is, God was in Christ reconciling the world unto himself. God was in Christ reconciling, making it right, not imputing their trespasses against them. In other words, our trespasses, our sins, he's not counting it against us because of what Jesus did. And has committed unto us the word of reconciliation. So that's exactly what I'm doing now. I'm speaking to you reconciliation with God according to his word. Now then, we are ambassadors for Christ. Ambassador. So Pastor Ernie and myself and all preachers of the gospel, or anybody that shares the gospel, we're an ambassador. Just like the United States sends ambassadors out to all of the countries, We're ambassadors from heaven, giving you the good news of eternal life. As though God did beseech you by us, we pray you in Christ, be you reconciled to God. Like it's pleading, because we know eternity where you end up without Jesus Christ as your Lord and Savior. God is righteous, and he has a place in eternity. It's actually called the lake of fire. Everybody calls it hell, but in the Bible, it's actually the lake of fire. Now, here is exactly what I showed you. For he made us, that's God made us, excuse me, for God made him, Jesus, to be sin for us, who knew no sin, that we might be made the righteousness of God in him. That verse, let me repeat it, 2 Corinthians 5:21. For God made Jesus to be sin for us, who knew no sin, that he might be made the righteous, that we might be made the righteousness of God in him. So I just explained to you in really simple, clear terms in the Bible how to have assurance of eternal life. And then Christ was buried, and the third day he bodily rose again from the dead in power, in great power. When he rose, there was no sin. He died for our sin, but he rose in great power. And that resurrection power can be in you. And that's the resurrection power that heals broken hearts. That's the resurrection power that sets you free from bondage. People have strongholds in their mind. So the resurrection power frees you from that. And being oppressed of the devil, the resurrection power frees you from that. So you can walk in newness of life.
0: 1 minute, John, 1 minute.
1: Okay, it's available right now, folks. And it's done by repentance and coming before God and confessing that you are a sinner and that you need Jesus Christ as your Lord and Savior and the resurrection power in your life. That can be done tonight, folks. You can have assurance of eternal life and then live after being a disciple of Jesus Christ with his word, be water baptized, and be faithful for the rest of your life for Christ. All right, Pastor Ernie.
0: How urgent would you say it is for someone who's unsaved to just heard you say that?
1: Pastor Ernie, I shared that one day with a man. I'll never forget it. It was on a Friday. And I said, even if you were to die today, you would go right to heaven. And sure enough, that night, he passed away, Pastor Ernie.
0: There
1: I
0: you
1: never
0: go.
1: Forgot that.
0: Well, thanks, John. We're out of time. That. So, folks, good night. Thanks for being here. God bless. And we've had a good night tonight. I really appreciate it. Thank you, Lord. Until tomorrow, keep fighting the fight. Fight. Fight. The fight.
2: Fight.
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5: Josh Booth back with Bill Bullington. And hey, Bill, I seem to hear a lot about taxes when it comes to investing.
6: Well, a lot of people pay an awful lot of attention to taxes, and oftentimes it hurts their investment performance. How you're invested is just as important as how much in taxes you're going to pay, and you shouldn't let one outweigh the other.
5: So really, you should just have a balanced approach.
6: Balance is key. 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
6: 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It just hasn't happened yet.
5: So what should people do?
6: Give me a call or go to my website, bullingtoncapital.com.
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12: Ronald Reagan understood that freedom sometimes requires more than quiet diplomacy. It requires moral clarity. On June 12, 1987, standing before the Brandenburg Gate in a divided Berlin, Reagan issued a direct challenge to Soviet leader Mikhail Gorbachev. "Mr. Gorbachev, tear down this wall." The Berlin Wall was more than concrete and barbed wire. It represented a system that restricted movement, divided families, and denied millions the freedoms Americans often take for granted. Reagan refused to treat that division as permanent. He understood that free nations must be willing to identify the difference between liberty and oppression, and have the courage to say so. 2 years later, the Berlin Wall fell. Freedom survives when people refuse to accept tyranny as inevitable. So when freedom is challenged today, will we have the courage to defend it with the same clarity?
13: How many times have you asked yourself, who am I? For years, I struggled to answer that question, and I eventually realized that not knowing who I was affected every part of my life. I'm Brianna Williams, the host of the Brianna Williams Podcast. 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
25: Anna, again, we turn to other scriptures in the Bible to understand what the word Anna means. And first we see the meaning of the word Anna. We start to build our definition of the word Anna when we look at the history of Samson and Delilah and their bedroom conversation. In Judges 16:6, we have this. Judges 16:6, Delilah said to Samson, "Tell me, I pray thee, wherein thy great, wherewith thou mightest be bound to afflict thee, bound to Anna thee, Anna." And then in Judges 16:21, the Philistines took him and put out his eyes and brought him down to Gaza and bound him with fetters. And he did grind in the prison house. In this history, the seductive Delilah has leaned so hard on Samson for him to tell her the secret of his strength that the Bible says she has driven Samson to the point of death with her persistent demand that Samson tell her the secret of his strength. The secret that Delilah has demanded Samson tell her is in Judges 16:6, wherein thy great strength lieth and whereby thou mightest be bound to afflict thee. And the Hebrew word is Anna, afflict thee. So Delilah wants to know how Samson can experience Anna. And Samson gives in and he tells Delilah that the secret's in his hair. And then we can see what Anna means by what Samson experienced, which was in Judges 16:21. The Philistines took him and put out his eyes and brought him down to Gaza and bound him with fetters of brass, and he did grind in the prison house. Now, when Samson's eyes were put out, they didn't come and say, "Now we're going to give you some anesthetic, so just wait till that takes effects and we'll surgically move your eye." No. I think the most graphic picture of the putting out of the eyes of Samson is the painting that Rembrandt did, and which is in the art museum in Holland. It is so graphic. It is so horrific. It's the Philistines holding Samson down and with pieces of branches ramming them into his eye sockets. Blood spurting out, Samson crying out. This is Anna. Anna was for Samson the gouging out of his eyes. and in prison having his hand and his feet cuffed in brass and being forced to turn a grinding wheel. So now we get to build a definition of what Anna means. Anna means brought very low, as the mighty Samson was brought very low to a place called Anna. Anna is also used in a terrible history in the Bible, very shameful, about a brother named Amnon and his sister named Tamar. And in this history, Amnon forcefully rapes his sister Tamar. History reads in 2 Samuel 13:14, howbeit he would not hearken unto her voice, but being stronger than she, forced her, Anna, and lay with her. In this context, the meaning that Amnon brought his sister very low by rape, Amnon humbled his sister. Again, we see the meaning of Amnon as to be brought very low, as Tamar, his sister, was brought very low. She ripped her garments and went out weeping. And then we see Anna, again, in what God told Pharaoh in Exodus 10:3. Moses and Aaron came into Pharaoh and said unto him, thus saith the Lord God of the Hebrews, how long wilt thou refuse to honor thyself before me? Let my people go that they may serve me. There's one word that's used in the Bible to describe Pharaoh, and it's Nehemiah 9:10. Nehemiah 9:10 says, he was praying to God, Nehemiah. He showed servants and in all the people of his land, thou knewest that they dealt proudly against them, was the sin of Pharaoh. And therefore, God asked Pharaoh in Exodus 10:3, how long wilt thou refuse to honor yourself, to humble yourself before me? Again, the meaning is consistent. It means to bring very low. So this was the second striking observation of Jesus on the cross in Isaiah 53:7. He was Anna. He was Nagas, paying a horrible debt. He was Anna, brought very low. And this Anna is what we see about the Lord in Philippians 2:7. He made himself of no reputation. Anna. He took upon him the form of a servant. Anna. He was made in the likeness of men. Anna. And being found in fashion as a man, he humbled himself. Anna. And became obedient unto death, even the death of the cross. Anna. Anna. So Philippians 2:7 is a description of Anna. Philippians 2:7-8 is a description of Anna. Jesus was seen in Isaiah 53:7. He was Anna. He was very low because Jesus made himself Anna, very low. Anna was how Jesus described himself in Matthew 11:29. In Matthew 11:29, after he had said, come unto me, all ye that are heavy laden, a heavy burden, I'll give you rest. And then in verse 29, Matthew 11:29, he said, take my yoke upon you and learn of me, for I am meek and lowly in heart, and you'll find rest unto your souls. What Jesus was saying in that verse in Matthew 11, invitation to learn about Jesus. And he said, when you find out who the real Jesus is, you will see Anna. You will see what a person looks like when they're Anna, meek and lowly in heart. You'll see a person who shows you what Anna is when he has brought himself very low. And when we feel the pressure of problems in our lives and troubles, God calls on us and he says, honor yourselves. And that doesn't mean honor yourselves. It means honor. 1 Peter 5:6, humble yourselves, therefore, under the mighty hand of God, that he may exalt you in due time. Honor yourself, therefore, under the mighty hand of God. That's the call of 1 Peter 5:6. Now, when we apply the meanings of Nagas and Anna to verse 7, it comes out like this. He was paying a horrific, terrible debt. He had brought himself to be very low. So far, the Messiah Jesus is observed on the cross with two prominent words, observations. He was Nagas, paying off a horrible debt. He was Anna, brought himself very low place. Now comes the third prominent observation of the Messiah Jesus across in verse 7. He opened not his mouth. It was expected that such a person with a unbearable debt to be paid that he was trying to pay in a very low position, he should open his mouth. He should cry out. He should complain to God. He should complain to man. But it was amazing that the Messiah Jesus did not open his mouth. The load of debt was so great that when he anticipated, thought about taking it on himself in the Garden of Gethsemane, blood vessels broke in his forehead. And there were drops of blood on the ground, Luke 22:44, being in agony, he prayed more earnestly. His sweat was, as it were, great drops of blood falling down to the ground. It shows how the enormous weight of the debt of all of our sins were on him. That's how heavy the load of Nagas was that he should, that should have made him cry out. And when it came to how low Anna was made, said, I'm a worm and no man, a reproach of men, a despise of the people. In that verse, in Psalm 22:6, Messiah Jesus described himself as a worm. That's the lowest of animals. That's how Messiah Jesus was reduced in his Anna state. Messiah Jesus described himself as no longer human, no man. That's how his face appeared. That's how his body appeared on the cross. As it says in Isaiah 52:14, as many as were astonished at thee. His visage, his face was so marred more than any man, and his form more than the sons of men. So marred, so disfigured, that the sight of Messiah Jesus on the cross would left everybody stunned. That's how far down Messiah Jesus was in Anna. It was expected that someone mistreated like that would be crying out. But to the surprise of all, verse 7, he opened not his mouth. Reminds me of women in Ethiopia. It's very common in Ethiopia for women to be made to carry unreasonable, huge, heavy loads. In the city we're in, Budijir, it's very common to see a man walking and doing his beads and stuff like that, and the woman behind carrying these giant rocks, just huge, giant things, unbelievable. Anyways, what happens with women in Ethiopia, it's very common for them to experience a disfigurement of their hips because of the heavy loads. And this is a real problem for women because when they come to give birth, they have much trouble and pain because of the disfigurement of the hips. They oftentimes die. It's a problem. I remember getting a tour of the general hospital in the town where we are, in Scanabodies in Budijir. And several times, actually, I was brought into the maternity ward where women were in these beds, clearly in great pain, trying to give birth. And I was told by the hospital director that it's customary in Ethiopia for a woman to not make a sound during childbirth, even to the point where they die in childbirth, but they won't make a sound. My father was an obstetrician, and I remember as a kid waiting for my dad on many occasions, my dad to finish delivering a baby, and I was always put down in the doctor's lounge in the Van Nuys Hospital. Doctor's lounge there is very close to the maternity ward. And I remember hearing women screaming in pain. It was such a shock for me to be in that maternity ward in Ethiopia in Budijir, and there to be, you could hear a pin drop, complete silence. That's how surprising it was for people to see Messiah Jesus in this extreme pain, anguish, and for him to be completely silent. Here are the records in the Bible. Here are the records of the silence of Messiah Jesus. These records of the Messiah Jesus were so literally fulfilled in verse 7 that it would seem that verse 7 was written after Jesus lived. But in fact, the 53rd chapter of Isaiah was written 700 years before Jesus came to earth. But here's what happened. Matthew 26:62. The high priest arose and said unto him, answerest thou nothing? What is it that these witness against thee? But Jesus held his peace. Matthew 27:12. When he was accused of the chief priests and elders, he answered nothing. Mark 15:5. Jesus yet answered nothing, so that Pilate marveled. Matthew 27:13. Then said Pilate unto him, hearest thou not how many things they witness against thee? But he answered to never a word, insomuch the governor marveled greatly. The words Nagas and Anna are such strong words of distress, pain, misery, anguish, suffering, that to remain silent, it stumped Pilate. And Pilate wasn't the only one. who was stumped by the signs of Jesus, a high official from Ethiopia who was a eunuch. And we see this in Acts 8:30. Philip ran thither to him and heard him read the prophet Isaiah and said, "Understandest thou what thou readest?" And he said, "How can I, except some man should guide me?" And he desired Philip that he would come up and sit with him. The place of the scripture which he read was, "He was led as a sheep to the slaughter, and like a lamb dumb before his shearers, so he opened not his mouth. In his humiliation, his judgment was taken away. Who shall declare his generation? For his life is taken fear." The eunuch answered Philip and said, "I pray thee, of whom speaketh the prophet this? Of himself or of some other man?" Then Philip opened his mouth and began at that same scripture and preached unto him Jesus. There was this Ethiopian eunuch, a man of great wealth, a man of great understanding. He had come to Jerusalem to find God. He knew about a certain queen in the past, a queen of Sheba of Ethiopia, who came to hear the wisdom of Solomon. And while in Jerusalem, this Ethiopian man bought a copy, a scroll of the book of Isaiah. And this Ethiopian eunuch was in his chariot going back to Ethiopia. He was reading the scroll of Isaiah, and he had come to the 53rd chapter where we are. And he read the word Nagas. He read the word Anna. He knew how deep and horrible the suffering was for this one described in the 53rd chapter of Isaiah. And then he read how the greatly suffering one did not open his mouth. And that stunned him. And he didn't know who that could be. And he could not go on one further in Isaiah 53 until he found out who that was, who suffered so much and didn't open his mouth. And God saw how this Ethiopian eunuch was struggling as to who could be suffering so much and didn't open his mouth. And when Philip came to sit with that Ethiopian eunuch, that was the question that the Ethiopian man asked Philip in Acts 8:34. "I pray thee, of whom speaketh the prophet this, himself or some other man?" And from those words, in our verse 7, "He opened not his mouth," Philip preached Jesus to him in Acts 8. And Philip opened his mouth and began at the same scripture and preached unto him Jesus. And that Ethiopian man was so impressed, he was saved because of that description in Isaiah 53:7. He was Nagas, he was Anna, but he opened not his mouth. And that Ethiopian eunuch became God's missionary to carry the message back to Ethiopia that God had come in the flesh and had experienced Nagas and Anna and didn't open his mouth because he was paying the sin debt by making himself Anna. Look, and we can imagine the conversation in that chariot where the first question that the Ethiopian would have asked Philip was, "Why? Why did Messiah Jesus not open his mouth when he was suffering so much?" And so as the Ethiopian eunuch is questioning why he didn't cry out and protest to man, we can imagine Philip turning to another scripture in Psalm 39:9, and say, just read this. Psalm 39:9, "I was dumb, I opened not my mouth because thou didst it." And Philip would have told him, the reason Jesus didn't open his mouth was because it was God who was Nagas and Anna afflicting Jesus. And then Philip will have shown him verse 10, "Yet it pleased the Lord to bruise him. He hath put him to grief." And we can imagine the Ethiopian eunuch, lights coming on in his mind. These truths are percolating through his head as Philip is pointing to him to verse 11, Isaiah 53:11, "My righteous servant." And that's where Philip would have said to that Ethiopian eunuch, yes, Jesus is God's righteous servant. But you have to look at the next two words after righteous servant in verse 11, "justify many." And Philip would have gone on to explain that Ethiopian, this is precisely why Messiah Jesus suffered so much. This is why he did not open his mouth, because he was on a mission to justify you, Mr. Ethiopian eunuch, and the world. by taking on the sins of the world on his shoulders and making Nagas full payment. Now, an animal is used here next to describe Jesus in his submission to pay for the sins of the world. And that animal we see in verse 7, it said he is brought as a lamb to the slaughter. We've already talked about sheep and how dumb they are. But here is a lamb. A lamb's gentle. Jeremiah said about himself that he was silent when he was led by those who had planned evil for him. In Jeremiah 11:19, Jeremiah says, I was like a lamb or an ox that is brought to the slaughter, and I knew not that they had devised devices against me. Just one difference between Jeremiah and his silence. In Jeremiah's case, Jeremiah said he didn't know what his enemies had planned for him. Jeremiah 11:19. I knew not that they had devised devices against me, saying, let us destroy. But Jesus knew exactly what his enemies had planned for him. As a matter of fact, Jesus spoke to his disciples about what his enemies were going to do to him in Matthew 17:22. While they abode in Galilee, Jesus said unto them, the Son of Man shall be betrayed into the hands of sinners, and they shall kill him. Matthew 10:33, behold, we go up to Jerusalem. The Son of Man shall be delivered unto the chief priests, unto the scribes. They shall condemn him to death, shall deliver him to the Gentiles. They shall mock him, they shall scourge him, and shall spit upon him, and shall kill him. What a difference. The Messiah, Jesus, knew all that his enemies would do to him, and he still remained silent as a lamb. In fact, that Jesus is here called the Lamb is why John the Baptist called Jesus the Lamb of God in John 1:29. The next day, John seeth Jesus coming at him and saying, behold, the Lamb of God, which taketh away the sin of the world. John the Baptist saw from Isaiah 53:7, our verse 7, that Jesus was the Lamb of God. And John the Baptist saw verse 7 that Jesus would Nagas pay for all of our sins, the debt of the world. And John the Baptist connected the dots and called Jesus the Lamb of God that was going to take away the sin of the world. This is the verse that describes Jesus first as a lamb to the slaughter. And it shows how Jesus is the Passover lamb. Exodus 12:5. So lamb of the first year, he shall take it out of the priest. Ye shall take it out of the sheep. Or from the goats, and you shall keep it up until the 14th day of the same month, and the whole assembly of the congregation of Israel shall kill it in the evening. And they shall take of the blood, strike it on the two posts and on the upper doorposts of the houses wherein they shall eat it. Exodus 12:13. The blood shall be to you for a token upon the houses where you are. When I see the blood, I'll pass over you, and the plague shall not be upon you to destroy you when I smite the land of Egypt. Just as the blood of the Passover lamb protected the house from God's judgment, the blood of Jesus protects us from the judgment of God. Colossians 1:20, having made peace with God through the blood of his cross. Now a sheep is used to describe Jesus again in verse 7, as a sheep before her shearers is dumb, so he openeth not his mouth. Reminds me when we used to live with the sheep, which we did for 10 years, and it would come time to shear them. And it just amazed me how there was no hesitation. They just let us shear them. And yet there was this big, nice coat they had. And at the end, it was like, oh, you're naked. You better put some clothes on there. This speaks of how Jesus offered no resistance to those who heard him. We're told how Jesus gave his back to those who whipped him, how he gave his cheeks to those that pulled out his beard and spit in his face. In Isaiah 50 verse 6, I gave my back to the smiters, my cheeks to them that plucked off the hair. I hid not my face from shame and spitting. And in that same spirit where Jesus gave his back and his face to those that who heard him, we can imagine how when it came time for his hands to be nailed through to the cross, how Jesus gave his hands as in, there you go, as they impaled them on the cross. And then verse 7 ends with this final statement, he openeth not his mouth. That statement is repeated twice in this verse. We already heard it once. As if to say that when the sufferings of Jesus started, Jesus opened not his mouth. And all the way through to the end of his sufferings, so he openeth not his mouth. He never complained. He never protested how he was treated. The only time Jesus opened his mouth on the cross was to bless when he said to a thief in Luke 23:43, verily I say unto thee, today shalt thou be with me in paradise. And when he prayed to his father about those who had been so cruel to him in Luke 23:34, then said Jesus, Father, forgive them, for they know not what they do. And they parted his raiment and cast lots. Paying horrific debts, not his own. Being brought down very low, more than any person, Jesus was. Psalm 38:13. I, as a deaf man, heard not, and I was as a dumb man that openeth not his mouth. Let's pray. Hallelujah, what a Savior, Lord. In Jesus' name, amen.
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6: Why do we serve? 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
11: 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Dr. Chappell highlights what the Apostle Paul shares our response should be in light of the truth of Christ's great victory. You can find this lesson and many others when you visit unlimitedgrace.com. And while you're there, look for the children's book, Anyway and Always, written by Pastor Brian and his wife, Kathy. Through this book, the Chappells present the promise of the covenants fulfilled by Christ in a personal and meaningful way for young children to understand. 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
6: We are being told here is a great victory that the apostle identifies multiple times as the gospel, which simply means good news. That's what gospel means. And yet it's being identified here by the victory of Jesus Christ, who being in very nature God, did not consider equality with God something to be grasped, but made himself nothing. And taking on the form of a human, he became obedient, even obedient to death on a cross. Wherefore God has highly exalted him, given him a name that is above every name, that at the name of Jesus, every knee should bow, every tongue confess that Jesus Christ is Lord. Now that's the principle. How does it get applied in our lives? Well, the way people celebrated when there was a cause of great victory among us. I mean, you just say, how are we supposed to respond to Christ's great victory? Well, how did we respond just naturally to a sports team's victory? You know what happened after the Cubs won. People cheered. They hugged. They high-fived. It didn't matter what town they come from. It didn't matter what race they were. It didn't matter what income they had. They delighted in each other. They gathered together around Wrigley, marching by 5 million people, ultimately to end up in Grand Park around the parade. Not only did they cheer in that way, they went to stores. At midnight, some of you went to stores after the victory to buy paraphernalia you don't need, but some of you are wearing even in this service. Because you became generous with the trophies of the victory you wanted to claim. And finally, even though you were tired and weary of your celebrating, you got up early the next day to go to work so that you could tease Cardinal fans and tell everybody about it. I mean, it all makes sense. When there's been a great victory, you want to express it in ways that are true to the reality that you are now experiencing. And that's precisely what the Apostle Paul is doing in this passage. He has just celebrated the great victory of the gospel. And now in the details with which he begins to talk about what people are doing in response, we begin to see what our response should be. What should we do in the light of this great victory of Jesus? We should love beyond all borders. I mean, just kind of think, when the great victory was declared in our neighborhood, fireworks started going off. And we turned on the TV and we saw people from large town and small town and black and white and rich and poor pouring out in the streets going around Wrigley Field. Everybody was gathering together to celebrate. And what they were celebrating is what Paul mentions in just the opening words of this passage, verse 19. I hope in the Lord Jesus. Now that language of being in the Lord Jesus is the closest capsule of the gospel you get in all the Bible. This notion that we are now united to Christ, we are in Christ Jesus. I mean, what I've tried to put in your minds, the image for this book of the Bible, is the Russian nesting dolls, that you have one inside another, that we are in Christ Jesus, which means we are surrounded by his righteousness. His identity has become ours. And the apostle says, my hope is in Christ Jesus, as though hope is not hope against hope. It is future confidence. It is faith forward. I actually have faith in my union with Christ. And why is that so important? Because he knows what's behind him. I was a persecutor of Christians. I murdered people thinking I was doing something for the Lord. I recognize there is much of shame and problem and difficulty in my life, but I'm in Christ Jesus. And that's my hope going forward. And Paul does not just celebrate his own union with Christ. He begins to celebrate God's union with those that are part of the union with him. After all, he says in verse 19, I hope in the Lord Jesus to send Timothy to you soon, so that I too may be cheered by news of you. Who is Timothy? The Philippians knew, verse 22. You know Timothy's proven worth, how as a son with a father, he has served with me in the gospel. Timothy? Don't you remember who Timothy was? His mother was a Jew. His father a Gentile Greek. He was a half-breed in the thinking of the time. Not acceptable in the Jewish community. Not acceptable in the Greek community. A man without a country. A man without a home. A man without a family. And yet here is the Apostle Paul saying, he became as a son to me, and I his father. So that what we have celebrated already this day, the notion of adoption, that one without the ability to deserve it, without the ability to claim it, is made part of the family of God, is what Paul is doing when he says, you know Timothy? He's proven his worth, though people think he's worth nothing. He's my son. In Christ Jesus, I'm united to God, and he's united to God, so we're part of the same family. And it's not just Timothy. I mean, if you think of the opening words, you hope to see Timothy soon. Why? So that I too may be cheered by news of you. He's writing to the Philippians. Here are Greeks. They are Greeks who at long time were, by their religion and by their armies, the opponents of the Jews. And now Paul is saying, I want to be one who cheers, brings cheer into your life, and knowing good about you, bringing cheer into my life. I care about you now. Our love is crossing all boundaries because of the unity they have in Christ and the trophy that we share together of the gospel. Is that real? Does it make sense? It makes sense by what the apostle is going to say in verse 25. He said, I have thought it necessary to send to you Epaphroditus, my brother and fellow worker and fellow soldier and your messenger and minister to my need. Epaphroditus apparently has been sent by the church at Philippi, who's a long way distant from Paul, who's in prison in Rome, to take a gift Do you remember that Paul, even while he was in prison, had to pay for his own welfare? And so the Greek church, even though Paul hasn't been there in a long time, sends Epaphroditus, one of their leaders, with a gift to take care of Paul in Rome. Epaphroditus. Name strange to us, but more strange to any Jew who would have thought that an Epaphroditus follower would come to Paul. Epaphroditus is the male version of the Greek god Aphrodite. Epaphroditus is named after a pagan deity, a deity of love and immorality. And now that same Epaphroditus is coming to Paul. And what we begin to see is Paul is receiving him and gives him these words of honor. Verse 25, he's my brother. The words in the Greek actually mean from the same womb. We come from the same place now. We were sinners, but we are now

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2: Owns us now. He's our hope. He's our claim. And what we are about to do in just a few minutes is we are going to partake of this communion together. And when we do so, do you recognize what we are doing? We are gathering around communally as the same family saying, I need this. I'm in Christ Jesus. It's not my righteousness. It's not my provision that makes me right before God, but His. And everyone who gathers for the same provision is working across boundaries to express love for one another as each of us claims before one another. This is my hope too. This is what I claim too. Not my goodness, not my accomplishment, but what Jesus has done.
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2: I have a friend in Florida, a pastor named Ray Cortez, and he enjoys telling the account of the trainer that he works with at the local gym, who doesn't just train pastors. He said, my trainer also has the job of training a prostitute and a nun. The prostitute, going through a substance abuse program, became a believer and now worships in Ray's church. And Ray said, as the once prostitute began to experience what it meant to be in Christ Jesus, to recognize it was God's provision covering all of her shame, all of her sin, all the past, all the awkwardness, all the difficulty, that because she was in Christ Jesus, she wanted to tell more people. And the person that she most wanted to tell was the nun who was also working out in the gym. But the trainer said, even though she was a nun and had given her life to the work of Christ, she was constantly anxious, constantly afraid that she could not do enough, constantly aware that God had every right to judge her because of what was in her heart, if not was in her actions. And so the former prostitute began to witness over and over again about the peace of God that came from being in Christ Jesus. Now, Ray told that story with joy, but as he was telling it, what I began to recognize was, I am much more like the nun than I am like the prostitute. This is my job. My life given to the work of God. And yet, so many times I get anxious and concerned. Have I done enough? Have I met people's expectations? Am I doing everything that's required? Is God going to be mad at me? And what helps me so much

0: is that all of us gather around this table together and we keep reminding one another, it's okay, Brian. You can be at peace. We are in Christ Jesus. Me, you, every single one of us. And we testify that to one another. We not only say we are united to Christ, we're united to one another. And the purpose for that is that we would recognize we are adopted into the same family and we only have provision by the work of Jesus Christ. And we claim that before one another to give each other peace and hope and deep reminder that it's only by the work of Christ, nothing in us, but in Christ, I got everything. Everything I need for hope and future. Because he has put me in union with him. If you begin to celebrate that, what happens? You become remarkably generous. I mean, do you see how it happened with those at Philippi? How that happened with Epaphroditus? He's way away in Greece. The church could say to Paul, man, he's in prison, out of sight, out of mind. But instead, the church at Philippi begins to say, we want to send some money to the Apostle Paul. After all, he's our brother in Christ, and he's doing ministry for the Lord, and he needs to be taken care of. And so they take one of their own leaders. I mean, this will be to their own deprivation, funds that will be to their own hurt, and they begin to send them to Paul far away from them because they simply delight to do so. There's been a great victory. We want more people to know because I become so generous when I think there's been a great victory that I want to be a part of, that I want people to know about, that I want to tell people about. I want more to know about this. And it is the victory of Christ Jesus. And every time somebody comes into this church and recognizes God has made a way for me, not by my doing, but by his doing, we are celebrating that gospel. And that becomes a trophy of the grace of God as heart after heart after heart claims the goodness that shall never pass away as people have generosity, having children in their homes, adopting children from across the seas, having foster kids, caring for those that they have no obligation to care for, but it is the joy of the gospel that's moving them. I want to show this trophy. I want to show what God has done in my heart, and we become generous beyond measure, generous beyond obligation, because we simply say, he has done great things for me. I want the world to see. And when we share in that way, that becomes the trophy that's wondrous because it never fades away as it is in the heart of a child, eternity preserved. And not only do we become generous beyond obligation, we begin to serve without strength. I mean, think what is happening here. If you look at every person that is mentioned in this passage, there is some great incapacity that is obvious. And yet people are serving nonetheless. The Apostle Paul, listen, he was a murderer. I mean, he is now in his own circles without any honor. And yet he believes that God is going to work him. Timothy, a man who all his life experienced only prejudice, shame, intolerance for his mixed heritage. Epaphroditus, somebody whose name is identified with a pagan Greek deity. And yet he comes to minister to Paul. The Philippians, you remember that church made up of Romans and Greeks and perhaps even a girl who used to be indwelt by a demon. And all of these people are united in wanting to serve now for the purposes of Christ. Why is that? Well, we know why that is. I mean, from the Cubs management, the day after the clinching game, there went out a tweet to all their fans, which says, according to the Cubs management, you now have an excused absence from work. Which, of course, meant absolutely nothing. Because everybody's going to work. Why are they going to work? They have to tease the Cardinal fans. They want to tell everybody, I'm going to work. I've got something great to do. I've got something great to tell. And so when we see Paul and we see Timothy and Epaphroditus and the Philippians who are in the harness wanting to serve the Lord, it's because they say, we want other people to know. We've got a great message to tell. We've got victory to make known. Well, if they're so incapacitated, where does that victory come from? Well, the words are so clear. Verse 19, Paul says, I hope in the Lord Jesus. Verse 24, I trust in the Lord. Verse 29, receive Epaphroditus in the Lord, for he nearly died for the work of Christ. Every single person identified is in the work of the Lord because they believe the Lord is in the work. Why do we serve? There's not a person here that could stand before the Lord and say, God, you ought to use me because I'm just such a perfect example of Christ. No, there's not a person here that would have the capacity to say that. But we believe that when we are doing the work of the Lord is in the work. And for that reason, I rejoice to see over and over again the people who come week after week after week to serve in the Sunday schools, the people who are part of Heartbeat Ministry, who are trying to help our church and couples in our whole community know what it means to express the love of God through adoption. There are the Monday morning crew who come here Monday after Monday after Monday to keep this church functioning. There are people who go down to Peoria Rescue Mission. There are people who are serving simply by having children in their own homes that they are nurturing with the gospel of Jesus Christ. And that for moms is their own calling to be faithful to the work of God. Say, I'm nurturing an eternal soul right here. And in believing that, to believe that there is wonderful, good work to do as we are called into service by the joy of our hearts and the celebration of the victory that is ours in Christ Jesus. I couldn't help but think of it this past week when I was listening to an interview with a church leader who is one of the Christian towns outside of Mosul. Do you remember where now there are troops going in to try to rescue from ISIS? And as that church leader was being interviewed, he identified that when ISIS, the radical Muslims, the terrorist Muslims, had come into their village, that they had put on every Christian home in Arabic the letter N. Do you know what it stands for? Nazarene. One who follows the Nazarene. Which actually is a wonderful gospel message. His identity is on my home. His identity is on my life. I am in the Nazarene. Nobody meant that. And in some ways, you recognize great suffering was happening through all the time of the occupation of ISIS. And so the interviewer said to the church leader, what was the most significant moment for you when you reclaimed your church from ISIS and were able to worship there again? The answer, the most significant and meaningful moment is when we raised the cross again. You know, something a little bit cynical in me said, well, why is that so great? I mean, after all, that's the sign of Jesus' death. Why is that hopeful? Said the man, because it reminds us that death and evil shall not have the final victory. Why is raising the cross that sign? Because the cross is empty. Because there's been a great victory, because Christ has risen, because he has provided, and because he has provided, we are in Christ Jesus for all eternity.
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7: The midterms are almost here, and Republicans could be in deep trouble. Polls show Democrats leading in key races. Tonight, Rob Finnerty on Newsmax reveals the growing threat from the DSA and the radical left. With less than 60 days to go, Finnerty says it's time for the GOP to hit the panic button. The House may go, and control of the Senate is up for grabs. 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Americans are angry, and the progressive left wants total control of Congress. Tallarico, El Sayed, AOC, Bernie Sanders. Finnerty reveals President Trump's secret plan to fight back and what you can do to help him. Don't miss Finnerty tonight at 8 p.m. Eastern on Newsmax. 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
12: Ronald Reagan understood that freedom sometimes requires more than quiet diplomacy. It requires moral clarity. On June 12, 1987, standing before the Brandenburg Gate in a divided Berlin, Reagan issued a direct challenge to Soviet leader Mikhail Gorbachev. Mr. Gorbachev, tear down this wall. The Berlin Wall was more than concrete and barbed wire. It represented a system that restricted movement, divided families, and denied millions the freedoms Americans often take for granted. Reagan refused to treat that division as permanent. He understood that free nations must be willing to identify the difference between liberty and oppression, and have the courage to say so. 2 years later, the Berlin Wall fell. Freedom survives when people refuse to accept tyranny as inevitable. So when freedom is challenged today, will we have the courage to defend it with the same clarity?
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18: Solomon acknowledges that life under the sun is full of inequity and injustice. He says, I looked under the sun, and in the place of judgment, wickedness was there, and in the place of righteousness, iniquity was there. We need to realize there is a time for judgment, but all in God's good time, and don't mistake his patience for passivity.

0: A life of purpose never happens by accident. Welcome to Know the Truth. 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
1: Let's go back into this passage here and just look at the remaining verses here, really from verse 16 through to the end of the chapter. Solomon takes up the themes of death and judgment. You see, the culminating issue of Solomon's appointed time discussion is that there actually will be a time for judgment. He brings that up, doesn't he, in verse 17. God shall judge the righteous and the wicked, for there is a time there for every purpose and for every work. Solomon wants us to seize this thought that in life there is a time for everything, and then at death there's a time for nothing. And what will follow death is judgment. The life we lived, the deeds we did, the thoughts we thought will be judged. We will give an account for our attitudes and for our actions. And Solomon picks that theme up here. There are two things this text tells us. In fact, we'll reach back into verse 11, but it casts its shadow over the whole chapter. Solomon talks about what we might call the anticipation of eternity. And then Solomon talks about the adjudication of eternity. Let's pick up this theme of the anticipation of eternity. As John MacArthur notes in his study Bible, man's breath or physical life appears on the surface to be little different than that of the animal, but in reality, man's soul differs in that God has made him eternal. Look at verse 11. Speaking of God, He has made everything beautiful in its time. He has put eternity in the heart of man. Mark that. You and I need to realize that every one of us is a pilgrim soul, a wayfarer, someone journeying through time and space to a place of endless existence. This life is but the preface of a never-ending story, because we all go to the one place, but the soul of man does go upward, and then he faces the judgment. So you and I need to anticipate this. In fact, when you scratch beneath the surface, we do anticipate it because God has put eternity in our hearts. Solomon believes that God has sown into the lining of a man's soul a sense of concern for his future. Man is fascinated with his fate. He's innately curious about his destiny. He knows that this life is but the beginning and death is not the end. And remember, that's the whole thesis of the book. Solomon tried to fill an above-the-sun hunger with an under-the-sun lifestyle, and it didn't work. Why couldn't he find ultimate satisfaction? Why couldn't he just get to that place of, even momentarily, of perfect happiness? And if anybody could have done it, this man. He could buy anything, have anyone he wanted. But there was a big gaping hole in his heart. Why? Because he was made by God, for God, and without God he couldn't be his true self. Without God he couldn't enjoy real life. That's why Augustine, the church father, said that there is a God-shaped vacuum in our hearts that cannot be filled by any created thing. That vacuum can only be filled by the Creator. But this passage doesn't only just talk about the anticipation of eternity. It talks about the adjudication of eternity. Verse 17, I said in my heart, God shall judge the righteous and the wicked, for there is a time for every purpose and for every work. Not only does Solomon talk about a sense of eternity that awakens man, but a sentence within eternity that awaits man. Every man, woman, and child will have their day in God's court. Think about that. That's what Solomon says here. In fact, this is where the book will finish. Chapter 12 and verse 14. For God will bring every work into judgment including every secret thing, whether good or evil. According to King Solomon, God will judge all men and all matters on a future day. He has determined the period. He has determined the person. In fact, if you go over to Acts chapter 17, Paul speaks to those who are very religious. He introduces to them who this unknown God is. He says, hey, you've many gods, but you've missed the one true and living God. The one who's not worshipped in temples made with hands. The one who sets the boundaries of our life. And the one who, according to verse 31, has appointed a day on which he will judge the world in righteousness by the man whom he has ordained. Who is that man? It's the man, Christ Jesus. He'll either be your mediator or he'll be your judge. The choice is yours. But there's coming a day when God will judge this world in righteousness by Jesus Christ. And if you want to know that's going to happen, then look at the empty tomb. Because God proved it in the raising of Jesus Christ from the grave. There's coming a cataclysmic day when righteousness will be rewarded, wickedness punished. In fact, look at verse 15 in chapter 3. God requires an account of what has passed. Scholars have a difficult time agreeing on the translation of this phrase, literally, but it could be translated, God seeks what hurries along. Solomon seems to say that time goes swiftly and gets away from us. God keeps track of it and will, at the end of time, call it to an account. God is keeping a record. And that record is written in indelible ink that won't fade with the passing of time. And someday the books will be opened and each life will give an account of itself. And that's an important thought, isn't it? And this whole idea of judgment is set against the backdrop of perceived and unpunished injustice in this world. That's what triggers this statement. Verse 16 triggers verse 17. See, Solomon acknowledges that life under the sun is full of inequity and injustice. He says this is one of the vanities of life, that sometimes the bad guy wins. Sometimes the crook gets away with his crime. Sometimes truth is on the scaffold and wrong is on the throne. Look at verse 16. He says, I looked under the sun, and in the place of judgment, wickedness was there, and in the place of righteousness, iniquity was there. Those are repetitive lines in the Hebrew text, and when a phrase is repeated, it's often for emphasis. This is a great injustice. This is something that's there. And perhaps Solomon is taking up this issue because people might say, well, you've said that God makes everything beautiful in his time, and you've said there's a purpose for everything under the sun. What about injustice? Where does that fit within the sovereignty of God? A just God? A holy God? Well, Solomon, look out your door. In fact, walk up the steps of the courthouse and go in, and you'll find in the very place of justice, injustice. That's what verse 16 means, in the place of judgment or in the place of justice. In the courthouse, there is injustice. You'll find villains dressed up as judges in the pocket of big crime or big business. And the little man gets stomped on and his case is never heard. What about that, Solomon? Where does that fit in to every purpose and time and season under the sun? Well, Solomon's answer is God will judge the righteous and he will judge the wicked, and there will be a time for justice. Now, the implication may be that that time comes within time, but it certainly doesn't rule out, and I would think more properly anticipates that that justice comes after time. Wrong will not forever be on the throne. God's answer comes in reminding his readers that those whose hearts are not pierced by the sword of God's temporal justice will be cut down by the axe of God's eternal judgment. We need to hold on to that. In fact, I'd love to turn to it, but time won't allow me. Psalm 73, you see this played out in the life of a man, and he's bothered by the fact that valiant men are winning, crooks are prospering. And he says, have I washed my hands in vain? You know, what's the point of following God? It doesn't get you anywhere. You get stomped on. The good guys become mincemeat. The bad guys win. And then there comes a point in the psalm where the psalmist says, but then I went into your sanctuary. I went into the house of God. I heard the preacher. I listened to the word and I got a whole different picture. God's judgment may grind slowly, but it grinds surely. And read that in the end, I saw, or he says, I went into the house of God, and then I saw their end. Awful end. A horrible end. Where they go to the place where the worm never dies, to the outer darkness, to the backside of God's presence and blessing. It's an awful end. And all of a sudden, the psalmist finds his feet again. And in fact, he probably begins to pity the very people that look like they're getting away scot-free. Remember that? My friend, when you get all worked up about injustice in this life, you're forgetting the doctrine of eternal punishment. Go into the house of God, read your Bible, look at their end. Their 5 minutes in the spotlight won't be worth it. Pity them. Pity them. In fact, win your enemy to Christ because he lives under the sword of God's impending judgment and his end will be awful. You wouldn't wish his end on your enemy. Solomon reminds us of that here. In fact, in the context of the book of Ecclesiastes, this truth of man's future accountability before God is an important theme. Because listen, does this not make sense? If you're going to have purpose in this life, you'll need to have an accounting of your actions. The doctrine of God's judgment is an important doctrine for a whole lot of reasons, and one of them is it brings purpose to life. You say, Pastor, make sense of that. Well, listen, if there's no God, and if there's no judgment, and if there's no accounting, and no consequences to one's actions, then man is free to act improperly and impulsively. Because it doesn't matter in the end. If tomorrow doesn't matter, today doesn't count. That's where humanism leads us. That's where the doctrine of evolution leads us. My friend, the doctrine of evolution is a sad and pernicious theory of life because it turns men into animals and it turns life into a jungle where people prey on one another because they have no thought of God, no thought of judgment, no thought of accountability. It cuts the throat of any motivation to do right, pursue Christ. But Solomon's dealing with the vanity of life, and he wants to remind us, but there is a God, and there is judgment, and there is a final accounting, and our choices have long-term consequences. Tell me this, who's the most dangerous man on planet Earth? I'll tell you who he is. He sits on death row in many of our state penitentiaries. He's got no chance of appeal. No chance of repeal. Therefore, he's the most dangerous man on the planet because whatever he does, there's nothing to lose. It can't get any worse. Why not do worse? If you've murdered one person, why not a prison guard? It's not like your sentence can get any more horrible. You see where that kind of thinking leads? And that's Solomon's reminder to us. And it fits within this whole, the corpus of this book. Be reminded that although life is fleeting, our actions count. And there is a time that God has purposed and planned for the judgment of mankind, and it is sure to come, and it will be swift when it does come, and it will be like a thief in the night. Therefore, you and I need to seek the Lord while he may be found, and call upon him while he is near. We need to realize that today is the day of salvation. God says today, the devil says tomorrow. There is a time for judgment, but all in God's good time, and don't mistake his patience for passivity. Peter would remind us of that, wouldn't he? When he says, hey, God made a promise long ago, and people say, yeah, our fathers told us that, but, you know, it's been the same since they've said that. Blowing smoke. Peter says, hold on a minute. God is not willing that any should perish, but that all should come to repentance. God's patience must never be mistaken for passivity. God is holy, my friend. There is a day of judgment. He has appointed it. I know the modern theologian wants to sweep the ashes of Sodom and Gomorrah under the proverbial carpet, but God will judge sin and God will judge the sinner. And if you do not die in faith and live in loyalty to Jesus Christ, your end is a horrid one, a horrible one. And therefore, do not pass up the opportunity to receive Jesus Christ. Do not mock the patience of God. There's an old story told of the farmer who challenged God and took on his religious neighbors at the same time. He lived in a community that sought to honor the Sabbath, and so no work was done on a Sunday, even in that community. But he got a bumper crop that year, and he wrote to the local paper saying, quote, I've been conducting an experiment with one of my fields. I've plowed it and sown it and irrigated it and tended it on a Sunday, and it has reaped me the biggest harvest of all my fields. I want to tell you that. When the editor of the newspaper read that comment, he added as a footnote, sir, God does not settle his accounts in October. My friend, there's only one way to survive the coming judgment, and that's to put your faith in the one who took the judgment of God. You wonder what all that darkness was about that afternoon on Calvary's Hill? Darkness is the symbol of God's judgment. And amazingly, Jesus Christ, God's Son, bore our sin in his own body on the tree. He took our judgment. He became the lightning rod for God's wrath against sin. That's why when we put our faith in him, according to John 5:24, we pass from death unto life. And listen, isn't this glorious? We will not come into judgment. Romans 8:1 says, there's therefore now no condemnation to those who are in Christ. Do you want to know how Paul describes salvation? Well, salvation isn't described in the New Testament as something that bolsters your self-esteem. It's not something that's described as the panacea to broken relationships or the path to health and wealth. No, I'll tell you how he describes it. 1 Thessalonians 1:10. Through the Son of God, we have been delivered from the wrath to come. We need a new crop of hellfire and brimstone preachers because God has a day of judgment planned and he has appointed the person who's going to oversee it. And that time is coming. Don't mistake his patience for passivity. God doesn't settle his accounts in October, December, January, but he will settle his accounts. And my friend, if you haven't put your faith in Jesus Christ who paid the debt of your sin, you will pay for that sin yourself. And that means hell forever. Do you know how Christians are described in the letter of Jude? I love it. Those who are plucked from the burning. Because that's what Jesus Christ came to do, to save us from the wrath to come. Just this week, I was reading something of the life of John Wesley, founder of the Methodist Church. When he was a boy, he almost lost his life. Did you know that? There was a fire in his father's rectory, and the family all got out but John, and he was left to burn on the second floor until a neighbor heard his cry from a window and rescued him. And God used that in a number of ways in John Wesley's life. John Wesley believed that God had spared him for a special purpose, and later on he was to become a wonderful evangelist and win many people to faith in Jesus Christ. And then he often used that as a picture of the danger mankind was in, that man's life is a burning building that Jesus Christ has come to rescue him from. He died February the 9th, 1750. Do you know he wrote his own epitaph? Here's the words he wanted on his gravestone. Here lieth the body of John Wesley, a brand plucked out of the burning. My friend, he wasn't just thinking about the fire in the parsonage. He was thinking about the very flames of hell itself. They're real. It is appointed unto man once to die, then the judgment. But if you'll put your faith where God put your sin, you can pass from life unto death, and hallelujah, you'll never, never, never come into judgment. Don't you want that? Let's pray. Lord, we thank you for reminding us to seize the day as the sun sets. There is a clock, and it's winding down, and we all have a date with destiny. Lord, help us to live life confidently, live life joyfully, live life urgently. God, help us to anticipate eternity and to live for what is eternal. Help us, Lord, to think of that adjudication, that judgment, that sentence that awaits on the other side of the veil in the valley. Oh, may we flee to Christ today, our Savior, who bore God's wrath for us. May we nestle beneath him like a chick beneath its mother's wings. Lord, may he become the cleft in the rock for us to hide us from that future judgment. Lord, help us indeed to have eternity in our eyeballs. Lord, help us to live righteously. Help us, Lord, to pity those who seem to get away with their sin and take some false comfort in it as if God is indolent. God's a doting old man. Oh God, you will awake someday and it will be nightmarish for this world. We pray for them. We pity them. We long for them to come to Christ. In Jesus' name, amen.
0: Amen. That's a challenge worth carrying into every new day. 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I'm Wayne Shepherd. Join us again next time as Pastor Philip continues his series, It's About Time, here on Know the Truth. Today's program was produced and sponsored by Know the Truth Incorporated. Jesus said, "You shall know the truth, and the truth shall make you free."

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9: Thank you for joining Alan Jackson Ministries.
10: God is sovereign. God is omniscient. He knows everything, and God is omnipotent. He's all powerful. Tuck that in your heart. It will take you through so much. Hebrews 9:27 says, man is destined to die once and after that to face judgment. You see, we all have two appointments ahead of us, every one of us. Death, it's inevitable. It's a part of our future. You don't have to be afraid of it. Get prepared. Because after death is an evaluation. You're going to see the Lord, and he's going to evaluate you on your journey. Just be prepared. It's an open book test.
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10: We talked last week a bit about baptism. I want to continue that in this session. The title's Through the Water, because our path of discipleship goes through the pool. You know, we baptize in different ways. There's different structures around it. We don't have to argue those subtleties. They're secondary to the reality that baptism is a part of discipleship. And so we're delighted to consistently make that a part of our community of faith. We've done it in many different ways through the years. We have a baptismal in the church. In fact, we've had more than one. They've been moved and reconfigured, and we keep outgrowing them, which is wonderful. We've done baptisms in the creek. We've done baptisms in swimming pools in homes. We've used the spas in health clubs. Desperation brings creativity. But the point of discipleship and baptism is unmistakable. It didn't begin with Christianity. Baptism is not a uniquely Christian invention. It's something that we received from the Jewish faith. John the Baptizer, that you most of you know from your New Testament, was not participating in Christian baptism. He was the forerunner, the predecessor of Jesus, Jesus' cousin. He baptized Jesus. John baptized people into repentance under the old covenant. So we took a tradition that's been a part of the people of God for a long time and have understood it in light of what Jesus did for us through the coaching of Scripture. But to think of it in terms of a particular church or a particular denomination or a particular color of fiberglass in the tank or all the other silly things that we tend to do to things that God gives to us would be to miss the larger picture. So I want to take a few minutes and kind of talk a little bit about why I think baptism matters and why it's such an important step and why it should be a celebration. I think there's a tremendous amount of joy. I love to be in the midst of people that are saying yes to the Lord. In fact, I'll go about anywhere in the world to be in the midst of people who are saying yes to the Lord. And so baptism is one of those collections of folks, and it's always exciting to me. Good beginnings. You know, the two most important times in a project about any initiative is the beginning and the ending. If you get started well, and then how you wrap it up, and good beginnings matter. And baptism is typically understood to be a part of the beginning of our spiritual journey, not the end. It's not a complete thing. There's some things you need to know on a spiritual journey. One is pretty simple. I learned it from Oral Roberts a long time ago. God is a good God. Aren't you glad you drove to church for that nugget? But you need to have the other half of the equation. The devil's a bad devil. And if you don't believe in that, you've got a problem, because the story unravels pretty quickly. And you need to establish in your heart that God is for you and Satan will destroy you. And if you lack that clarity, it brings confusion to so many things. If you own that clarity, it brings a point of navigation to much of your life. It takes much of the temptation out of temptation. If you recognize that the temptation is sourced from evil, you know the ending is destructive, even if in the moment it looks like it promises some sort of pleasure or fulfillment. Right. So, you know, the longer I work on this, the more important it is to me to have kind of simple navigational points. And if you know that the God is for you, and he wants good for you, and the devil intends you harm, it will help you with so many of life's decisions. It truly will. Genesis 1:1, it says, in the beginning, God created the heavens and the earth and everything that's in them for us. That's the introduction to the book. And by the third chapter, Satan rolls in and he says to Adam and to Eve, did God really say? Did God really say? The third chapter of the book, Satan is questioning to humanity what God has promised, and he's still doing it. He says it to you and me. Do you think God really meant that? Do you really believe that? Do you really trust that? Why would you submit yourself to that boundary? Why would you submit yourself to that kind of a generous choice? Why would you serve children? It's your time, it's your life. Because I'm not serving just the children. I'm serving the God that I call Lord. Amen. That's why I do it. Because God has changed my life and other people made an investment in my life and I intend to pay it forward. That is why. Did God really say? Yes, God really did say. And because you rebelled against God and you lost your place in his eternal kingdom, I'm not joining you in that. I intend to cooperate with the Lord. There's some things you should know about God. And these are not denominational specific. They're not age specific. Every boundary, every segment of your life, you need to know that God is sovereign. God is sovereign. A lot of fancy language around that. In the plainest way I know, it means God can do what he wants, when he wants, the way he wants, and he doesn't require anyone's permission. He's sovereign. And I'm trying to learn to reconcile my life to that, because sometimes I get mad at God. Do you? I don't like the way you're doing that. Your timing is awful. One of the great freedoms I have come to is that God is able to withstand my rage about his poor job performance. He does not panic when I get a little agitated. He is sovereign. And the assignment of my life is to learn to yield to him. And if I don't necessarily like the instruction at the moment, if I will submit to it, I have found his faithfulness will inform my future. Amen. Those of you who still have some children at home, it's possible that your children might not always agree with your parenting. I know it would be unusual, but it could be possible that they would question your wisdom, your decision, the permissions you're granting or withholding, and they know you're wrong. They do that. They lack no clarity on that. They're absolutely certain that you're wrong. In fact, they think you're probably mean, you're bordering on evil. They suspect you're vindictive. If they can find a friend, their friends will confirm it. I mean, you're just being mean-spirited. And as time passes and that maybe the wisdom of your decision kind of accidentally creeps into view, they're not likely to come say it. And unfortunately, I behave that way with the Lord too frequently. God is sovereign. You should also know that God is omniscient. He knows everything. He knows the ending at the beginning. He knows my thoughts. He knows my feelings. I have trouble sorting out my feelings. You know, in the simple language, God is smarter than we are. There is such freedom in that. God, I don't know. I don't know what to do. I don't know how to react. I don't know what to say. God, I don't know. Help me, please. We did an exercise years ago. I've never forgotten it. So it was a discipleship group we were working with, and we did some things, some initiative games, learning games. And one of them was we made a rope maze. And we blindfolded everybody. And we said, we're going to put you in the maze and you have to feel your way along the ropes to find your way out. Okay, so we blindfolded everybody and then we led them and put them in the maze and said, now find your way to the opening. And we said, if you need help, raise your hand. Well, there was no opening.

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2: That come to church no matter what our age. I'm not asking for help. I know how to do it. One of the things that we reiterate over and over is let's adopt the posture of learners. I like being around the kids. They're the best learners in the building. They can memorize stuff. They'll learn stuff. I think it isn't just about they're being more nimble. They're more willing to say they don't know. We were doing video some time ago for something we were doing, and Kathy was interviewing a group of kids, and one little girl came over and she said, Miss Kathy, I'll do the interview, but you know, I don't know everything yet. No adult's going to say that. I know all the important stuff. God is omniscient. He's smarter than I am. So I feel very comfortable in saying to him, God, I need your help. He's also omnipotent. He's all powerful. He can do anything. I have limits to my strength, to my intellect, to my resources, to my connection. I have limits. And so do you. God doesn't have those limits. He made me out of dust. He can make another one. Jesus walked on the water. He fed a multitude with a happy meal. He called dead people from the grave. He spoke to the wind and the waves. The demons were subjected to his authority. God's not like us. See, that's why we can worship him. It's why we can trust him with our eternity. Yes. See, it's really naive of us to trust God with our eternity but not trust him with our present. If you can't trust him with the here and now, then why would you trust him with later on? Amen. God is sovereign. God is omniscient. He knows everything, and God is omnipotent. He's all powerful. Tuck that in your heart. It will take you through so much. Hebrews 9:27 says, man is destined to die once and after that to face judgment. You see, we all have two appointments ahead of us, every one of us. Death, it's inevitable. It's a part of our future. You don't have to be afraid of it. Get prepared. Be prepared. Because after death is an evaluation. You're going to see the Lord, and he's going to evaluate you on your journey. Just be prepared. It's an open book test.
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2: 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Not a suggestion, it's a directive. I have a question. 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It's called Freedom from Worry. It's really a how-to guide to live a life in the peace that Jesus promised us. You don't have to have a life choked with fear and anxiety and worry. You can be free. Let's cooperate with Jesus. It's the best way to walk through our days, I promise.
3: 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Now, let's get back to Pastor Allen with his message called Through the Water.
2: The fear of God is something it seems to me that we have lost a great deal of. Not to cower in terror, but it's really founded more in respect, reverence, a sense of awe. If you understand that God

0: God is sovereign and omniscient and omnipotent. It's only logical then to have a great respect for him. His strength is different from mine. His understanding is different from mine. His power, the realm of his authority is different from mine. He's completely different. God's not like us, just a little better. Completely different. Every thumbprint is different. Every retinal scan says that you're unique. Every ice crystal is different. God knows the numbers of hair on your head. I Googled that this week. I got curious. How many hairs does the average person have on their head? And I'm here to tell you, these data centers they're building, they're laughable compared to what God knows. Every ice crystal is unique. And we've lost a respect for God. You meet somebody who goes, you know, I don't believe in your God. You're like, I'm sorry, you don't. He's been so good to me. He's changed my life. He's given me a different perspective. You don't have to be threatened or angry, and I certainly wouldn't be quiet. Oh, I'm sorry. I can't imagine facing life without knowing God was watching over me. It's a fear of God, a respect for God, a reverence for God. I hear people mock God, and I think, oh, I wouldn't do that. I wouldn't do that. I pray for them. Psalm 111. Verse 10 says, the fear of the Lord is the beginning of wisdom, and all who follow his precepts have good understanding. To him belongs eternal praise. The fear of the Lord is the beginning point of wisdom. Wisdom is not just the accumulation of information. Wisdom is the right use of information. And if you want to just be the beginning point of wisdom is to bake into your heart and to your worldview a reverence and a respect for God. All who follow his precepts have good understanding. See, you might not have the highest IQ or the greatest gifts or the greatest whatever, but if you'll follow the precepts of God, the creator of heaven and earth says to you, oh, you have good understanding. I'm not really too concerned who thinks I'm a knucklehead if the creator says I have good understanding. I want to be highly valued in God's economy. It's a primary objective of my life. And I believe it is for many of you. The fear of the Lord has been greatly diminished among even the people of God. I think I can highlight that. How am I doing? Not very well. Which of the following is more concerning today, just in general culture? Children riding in a car without a seatbelt? That's kind of a panic point. Or keeping the Sabbath holy? Oh, I mean, that's negotiable. We're not under law. No, but still under the Big Ten. See, I grew up in a generation when seatbelts were optional. We didn't have seatbelts. We had parents' arms. That's right. Right? How many of you grew up with a parent going, amen. You're sliding into the floor and they're doing a lot of this, you know. Now you get in the car with this child and you don't give them a chance to buckle up. They start screaming, don't move! We're like, what's wrong? Some of you rode like in the back window of the car. You survived that stuff. It has been baked into us. You can't move the vehicle until you're... I'm not opposed to that. But we've almost completely lost the sense of the Sabbath having any significance. We've lost our respect for God. How about which has greater concern? Carbon emissions, environmental sensitivity, or sexual immorality? I mean, we've got international accords, international agreements. UN has stamped them around environment. And if we don't participate, we are wicked, evil people, an existential threat to the survival of humanity. And we treat God's moral boundaries like they're half-hearted suggestions. Which of the following is more concerning? The right to my choice. I mean, that's sacred. Versus my responsibility. We have almost completely, amongst the people of faith, lost a respect or reverence for God. I could give you a much longer list, but we don't have time because we have other things to do. But the good news is that can be rebuilt And it starts with every one of us submitting ourselves to God. We're celebrating baptism, people beginning a new part of their journey with the Lord. You're going to watch God meet people tonight, not us meet God. He's coming to meet us. And every one of us that will say to the Lord, God, I have diminished you in my life. If we will turn our face to him, he will come meet us. Hallelujah. We don't want to keep bluffing our way through this as if it's inconsequential, because it is. We can know God and we can be at peace with God. We have a universal need amongst us. It's why the church is so important and it's so valuable. In Romans 3, it says, we have all sinned and fallen short of the glory of God. What's our great sin? We fell short of the glory for which God created us. We're the pinnacle of his creation. We're more wonderful in God's sight than any other aspect of all of creation. We're his image bearers. He put his spirit within us. And we would rather worship the creation than worship the creator. We can be reconciled to God, but we have to be willing to be reconciled. We can have peace with God. Our attitude towards ungodliness is way too casual. We think it's not that big a deal. It can be easily addressed. We can always be forgiven. We don't want God to be too harsh. Lord, help us. Sin separates us from God. Sin destroys us. The reason God hates sin, he's not mean-spirited. He knows sin destroys us. And so he says, please don't, please don't. He's made provision for us. It required Jesus, his own son, to put on an earth suit. And then Jesus had to give himself to a cross and be tortured to death so you and I could be delivered from the consequences of our sin. Yes. And God cares about us enough and understood the devastation of ungodliness enough that he asked Jesus to make that sacrifice. Righteousness is the word that describes when sin is neutralized. If sin is made of no effect in your life, the way to describe that is righteousness. If you're righteous, the effect of sin is like, poof. Wow. So the $64,000 question is, well, how do I get some of that? Does Amazon deliver? I'm a Prime member. 2 Corinthians 5:21 tells you, God made him who had no sin to be sin for us, so that in him we might become the righteousness of God. The way we can have our sin, the impact of our sin nullified, is to choose Jesus as Lord of our lives. Amen. That's not about joining WOC or the Presbyterians or the Episcopalians or the Methodist or any other group. It's saying, Jesus, be Lord of my life. I want to learn to honor you. And we will learn to do that every day of our lives. If we start at 6 and we live until we're 106, we'll be learning how to do that every day of our lives. One of the great deceptions, and Satan has been very good at it, is convince us that we don't need to continue to grow and learn, that we've done our God business and we're just coasting. If you have imbibed that idea, you are deceived. Public faith is the dividing line. Your faith cannot be private and be transformational. You can come to faith in a private way. You don't need a church or a pastor. You don't need a professional Christian. You don't have to have a priest, a minister. You can meet God in your home. You can meet God in your car. You can meet God in the produce section at the grocery store. God lives in the cookie aisle at the grocery store. But if you go there to pray every day, they'll talk about you. So, you know, you do what you need to. But for your faith to flourish, it has to be public. You've got to be willing to acknowledge it in public. Not in my opinion. I put it in your notes. It's Matthew. Jesus is speaking. Matthew 10. Whoever acknowledges me before men, I will acknowledge him before my Father in heaven. You disown me before men, I'll disown him before my Father in heaven. So one of the things baptism brings is it's a public declaration of something that begins as a private part of your spiritual life.
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15: 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Car payments, a mortgage, keeping the lights on and the refrigerator stocked. When you add up all the normal expenses, a lot of families are left with very little financial margin. So what is the solution? Today on Pathway to Victory, Dr. Robert Jeffress shares Solomon's wisdom for managing finances on a tight budget. But first, let's take a moment to hear some important ministry updates.
16: Thanks, David, and welcome again to Pathway to Victory. I'm convinced that the best vacations are the ones in which I leave margin for spiritual enrichment. In fact, I'd argue that it's one of the healthiest things you can do for your soul. So imagine spending 10 days tracing the actual footsteps of the Apostle Paul, walking the ancient streets of Ephesus and Thessaloniki, surrounded by a group of like-minded friends who love God's Word as much as you do. That's exactly what we're doing May 14th through the 23rd, 2027, on the Pathway to Victory Journeys of Paul Mediterranean Cruise. We've planned the perfect balance of meaningful exploration and genuine rest. All the details are at ptv.org. This year, Pathway to Victory is celebrating 30 years of ministry. And to mark the occasion, I've written a brand new book for you. It's called Seven Lessons from My 70 Years. This is really more of a personal journal than a traditional book. And here's one of the major lessons that runs right through its pages. The secret to a truly fulfilling life is aligning your priorities with God's. When His purposes become our purposes, everything else finds its proper place, including our money. That's what our message is about today. I'll send you a copy of my book when you give a special 30th anniversary gift to support the ministry of Pathway to Victory. I'll say more later. But right now, it's time to start the message. I titled today's sermon, The ABCs to Be Financially Free.
14: Vicki Robbins and Joe Dominguez wrote a best-selling book a few years ago entitled Your Money or Your Life. And in the book, they recounted their own personal story of how they decided to get out of the rat race, to quit their jobs, and live on $6,000 a year of investment income so that they could pursue their real passion of participating in charitable work. They wanted to be free from having to earn a living so that they could give themselves the volunteer service. Now, it's not a Christian book per se, but there's a compelling message in that book for every Christian. The fact is, there are many Christians who are working at jobs they cannot stand to buy things they do not need in order to impress people they really don't like. Maybe you're one of those people. Notice today I have what I call the ABCs to be financially free. Here are the four principles for creating margin in your life. The A stands for adjust your spending below your income. If you want to have margin, first of all, adjust your spending below your income. Now, the B in this outline stands for be careful of debt. Be careful of debt. Are you borrowing too much money? Are you enslaved to debt? How do you know if you are? Well, one way is to do a calculation. Many financial consultants say that we should spend no more than 30 to 35% of our income every month on all of our debt, house payments, car payments, credit card payment. If you are spending more than 30 to 35%, you may be in trouble. Here's the basic problem, ladies and gentlemen, with debt. Debt allows us to artificially live beyond our means. And debt erases any financial margin that we have. Number three, how do you create financial margin in your life? The C stands for consistently save part of your income. Remember Proverbs chapter 6, verses 6 through 8? Solomon said, go to the ant, O sluggard. Observe her ways and be wise, which having no chief, officer, or ruler, prepares her food in summer and then gathers her provision in the harvest. Even an ant understands that the harvest it enjoys in the summertime, the bountiful food won't last forever, so it sets aside some of the food in the summer and in the fall to prepare for the wintertime where there is no food. And the same thing is true for us. If we're wise, we're going to set aside some of our income for future needs. How much income should we set aside? Some financial planners say that we ought to set aside at least 10 to 15% of our income for our retirement needs. And then more than that to set aside for emergencies, college educations, and other big ticket items. How much money you set aside really isn't our call to make. But I want to give you three words that will help you in your saving, and three words that will help you understand the benefits of saving. And by the way, there are a lot of you right now listening who are young adults, you know, those in midlife and senior adults. It's not too late for you, but it's going to be harder for you to create margin in your life. But if you're a young adult listening to this message right now, write this down. Parents, grandparents, write it down for your children and your grandchildren. Three important words. Number one, immediacy. Immediacy. The best time to begin saving money is now. Because as we're going to see in a moment, smaller amounts of money saved early in life are much more valuable than large amounts of money saved later in life. All because of the magic of compound interest. Let me illustrate that for you. Let's say there are two people, Dick and Jane. Remember Dick and Jane from the first grade? Yeah, we're bringing them back. Dick and Jane, they've grown up now. And they both go to work for the Acme Corporation on the very same day, Dick and Jane. Jane goes in to see the HR person on her first day of the job, and the HR person says, "Now, Jane, we have a 401k plan here. And if you invest some of your money, it'll help prepare for the future." And so Jane says, "Well, that sounds like a good idea to me." And so she signs up to put $1,250 a year into her 401k plan. $1,250 a year. She does that every year for 8 years. After 8 years of working for the Acme Corporation, she decides to retire and become a full-time homemaker. But she also decides to leave the money she has accumulated over those 8 years into that 401k plan. And for the next 22 years, she doesn't touch it. She doesn't add anything to it. Now, that's Jane. Now, Dick goes to work on the same day as Jane did. And the HR person tells him about the 401k plan. But Dick says, "You know I need to do that. I should do that. But I've got so many family responsibilities and expenses right now. I just can't afford to do that right now." So for the first 8 years of his life and working life at Acme, he doesn't contribute a penny to his 401k plan. But after the first 8 years, he hears a message just like this. He gets convicted. He says, "You know, I really ought to do this. I need to take advantage of this." And so he starts contributing to his 401k plan, and he does so for the next 22 years. Okay, at the end of the 30 years, who's going to end up with more money? Is it going to be Jane, who invested $1,250 a year for 8 years? That's a total of $10,000, and then never added a penny to it. Or is it going to be Dick, who invested $1,250 a year for 22 years? That's $27,000. Who's going to have the most money at the end of 30 years? At 8% interest, do you realize Jane is going to have more money than Dick? She will have accumulated $74,000. Dick will have accumulated $71,000. You say, "How is that possible? One person only saves for 8 years. One person saves for 22 years. It's what John D. Rockefeller called the eighth wonder of the world, compound interest. Money is more efficient saved early in life, even if for a shorter amount of time, than a large amount of money saved later in life. Immediacy. Secondly, the word consistency. Now, this is a key word, consistency. Again, a small amount of money regularly saved over a long period of time can do wondrous things. You know, most people don't want to think about saving because they don't want to deprive themselves. They think if they save money, they're depriving themselves of current enjoyment of life. But listen, you don't have to be an Ebenezer Scrooge to have financial margin in life. Let me give this illustration. And again, I hope you young adults will especially listen to this, and parents and grandparents, tell your kids and grandkids. Let's imagine someone has just graduated from school. They're just beginning their work life. They are 22-year-old young adult. And let's imagine this 22-year-old young adult starts investing $100 a month. in a mutual fund. That's what he can afford, $100 a month. And he invests $100 a month, never increases it at all. $100 a month, he invests it in a mutual fund. And let's say the mutual fund earns 12% a year. Did you know by age 72, do you know how much money he will have accumulated? $100 a month, never increases it. By age 72, that person will have accumulated $3.9 million. $3.9 million. And if he puts it in a Roth IRA, he can have that money tax-free. In other words, for the price of a Starbucks every day, this person can retire a multimillionaire. Now, my daughter Dorothy sitting right on the front row. She's going to be 22 in December. Dorothy, that would be a great plan for you to take care of your parents in their old age. That would be our financial measure of success there, is having you do that. Now, I know some of you, you're going to write me, some of you financial people, oh, 12%, that's too high. That's too high. Nobody's earning 12%. Well, people did in the 90s. It's true today they're not earning 12%. Okay, make it 10% or 9%. You can still have multiple millions of dollars by saving a small amount of money over a long period of time. That's what we're talking about here, the word consistency. Thirdly, the word diversity. The third key in saving money is to diversify your savings. Mark Twain said, put all of your eggs in one basket and watch the basket. But Solomon says, no, that is a prescription for financial disaster. Instead, listen to what he says in Ecclesiastes 11, verse 2. Divide your portion to 7 or even to 8, for you do not know what misfortune may occur on the earth. Don't put all of your money in stocks. Don't put all of your money in bonds. Don't put it all in real estate. Diversify, because you really don't know what the future holds. Have a balanced investment so that you can take advantage of some things that are up while other things are down. Diversity. How do you create financial margin in your life? Adjust your spending below your income. B, be careful of debt. C, consistently save a portion of your income. D, the final and an important principle, devote a portion of your income to God. Devote a portion of your income to God. Solomon offered another piece of financial counsel that is overlooked by so many people and so many Christians, and explains why so many Christians have trouble with their finances. Listen to Proverbs 3, verses 9 to 10. Honor the Lord from your wealth and from the first of all of your produce, so that your barns will be filled with plenty and your vats will be overcome with new wine. Now hear me this morning. These verses are not a blanket promise that if you give to God, you will automatically be financially wealthy. If that were the case, if giving to God ensured and promised that you would always, 100% of the time, be financially successful, then giving would not be a matter of making an offering. It would be making a wise investment, wouldn't it? Nevertheless, as you look through the whole counsel of God on this subject of giving, you find that more often than not, God promises to bless those who give and to judge those who withhold from him. In fact, not to give what belongs to God, God calls robbery. To not give what belongs to him is tantamount to robbing God. Turn over to Malachi chapter 3 for a moment. Malachi chapter 3, or some people call it Malachi. Malachi chapter 3. Remember the situation here? The Israelites were not giving God what belonged to him. And they had all kinds of reasons. They said, God, we just can't afford to give. We're these impoverished agricultural people. We don't have the money to give. I mean, after all, after we subtract our mortgage payment and our TV cable bill and our Chariot monthly payments, we just don't have any margin left. So what were they doing? They were using what belonged to God to pay for their monthly expenses. They said, God, we cannot afford to give. And God said, you can't afford not to give. Look at what he said in Malachi 3, beginning with verse 8. Will a man rob God? Literally, will a man stick a revolver in the face of God and say, stick him up? Would you say that to God? Would you ever think of doing that to God? Sticking a gun in the face of God and saying, give me everything you have. Notice what he says. God said, but you're robbing me. But you say, well, how have we robbed you, God? God answers, in tithes and offerings. For you are cursed with a curse. For you are robbing me, the whole nation of you. What's the answer to make sure you're not robbing God? Bring the whole tithe into the storehouse so that there may be food in my house. And test me now in this, says the Lord of hosts. It's one of the few times we're ever told to test God in the Bible. But God says, you can test me in this. If you'll bring the whole tithe into the storehouse, test me and see if I will not open for you the windows of heaven and pour out for you a blessing until it overflows. That's the positive promise. But notice there's a negative promise here too in verse 11. Then I will rebuke the devourer for you so that it may not destroy the fruits of the ground. Nor will your vine in the field cast its grapes, says the Lord of hosts. The positive promise is this. God said, Israelites, if you will give 10% of what you have to me, I will bless the 90% above anything you can imagine. But if you rob me of the 10% that belongs to me, I will allow the devourer to consume 90% and more of what you have. I've heard so many Christians through the years give a testimony like this. They've said, you know, for years we were disobedient to God in this area of tithing. We did not give what belonged to God. We felt like the way we could have some padding, some margin in our finances was not to give. And yet they said, whatever margin we had through not giving to God, it was amazing every month how it got eaten up by unexpected car repair bills or medical emergencies or other things that we had not planned for. But when we started obeying God in this area, God blessed us beyond anything we could have imagined. Many of you have that testimony as well. That's what the Word of God is saying here. Remember, we're talking about how to have margin in your finances, how to have that buffer zone. Nothing will eat up that buffer zone, shrink it, and eliminate it. Anything more than robbing God. Robbing God will eliminate margin in your life. So what is the answer here? Well, again, he tells us, look at verse 10. Bring the whole tithe. Where? Into the storehouse. Now, when Malachi said that to the Israelites, they didn't say storehouse. What's the storehouse? They all knew what the storehouse was. The storehouse was the temple. The tithe belonged in the temple of God. Bring the whole tithe into the storehouse. Now, the question is, where's the storehouse today? We don't have a temple. Where is the storehouse today? Let me give you a hint. The storehouse is not the Red Cross. It's not Habitat for Humanity. It's not Campus Crusade for Christ. Those are all wonderful organizations, and they're certainly worthy of support, but the tithe doesn't belong to them or any organization like them. You see, it's the local church that has been uniquely created by God, and it's the local church that has been uniquely commissioned by God to fulfill the Great Commission. Every other organization in the world, I don't care how wonderful it is, it's a man-made organization, every one of them. Every Christian organization is a man-made organization except the local church. God designed the church. God commissioned the church to be his agent for spreading the word of God throughout the world. I'm not saying you don't give to those other things, but what I'm saying is the primary focus of our giving is to be the storehouse. And in the New Testament, that storehouse is the local church. Bring the whole tithe into the storehouse, says the Lord of hosts. The way we create financial margin is by obeying God in every area of our finances. Truly, Solomon was right when he said in Proverbs 10, verse 15, the rich man's wealth is his fortress, the ruin of the poor is their poverty. Financial margin in your life does give you the freedom to do what's right. It gives you the security of preparing for your future needs. It gives you the joy of supporting God's work. However, the benefits of margin are limited to this life and this life alone. You see, there's one contingency margin cannot protect you against: your death. You realize that? Doesn't matter how much you accumulate, It all ends at your death. Solomon understood that. In Ecclesiastes 5, verses 15 and 16, he said, people who live only for wealth come to the end of their lives as naked and empty-handed as on the day they were born. You're going to be as naked the day you die as the day you were born. Isn't that a sobering thought? You know what he's saying? He said, just as you came into this world with nothing, you leave with nothing. He goes on to say in verse 16, and this too is a very serious problem. As people come into the world, so they depart. All their hard work is for nothing. They have been working for the wind, and everything will be swept away. Jesus told a great story to illustrate that truth in Luke 12. We read it this morning. Remember, it was a story about a very wealthy man. He had spent his life accumulating margin, a buffer zone in his finances, and he had succeeded beyond his wildest imagination. He had so much extra, he didn't know what to do with it. His barns were overflowing with grain. His kids' education was fully funded. His 401k plan was maxed out. And he still didn't know what to do with all of his money. In fact, one night he lay awake just saying, what in the world am I going to do with all this excess? And he started making his plans. I'll do this. I think I'll do this. I'll do this. And then God came to him and said, you fool. Tonight, your soul is required of you. That phrase in Greek literally means your loan is due. Tonight, your soul is required of you. Tonight, you're going to die. And who now is going to own what you've spent your life accumulating? And then Jesus added this application in Luke 12, 21. So is the man who lays up treasure for himself and is not rich toward God. Listen to me, ladies and gentlemen. The value of margin ceases at the cemetery. From that moment throughout eternity, only your relationship with Jesus Christ matters. Because the truth is, only Jesus Christ can provide you lasting freedom, lasting security, and lasting joy.
16: All are striving for financial freedom and liberation from the relentless pressure that money can bring. It ends at the cemetery. And there's nothing more important than settling our account with God while there's still time. This is one of the many lessons that drove me to write my brand new book. It was inspired by a significant milestone in my life. I've called this book, Seven Lessons from My 70 Years. You see, turning 70 has a way of clarifying what truly matters. It reminds you that our days are numbered, and that the account we most need to settle is the one we have with God. In its pages, I open up about the lessons that have shaped me, drawn straight from Scripture and from a lifetime of walking with Christ. It reads more like a journal than a book, and it's the perfect thing to pass along to a child or grandchild you love. I'd be glad to send you a copy when you give a special 30th anniversary gift. Then, as we conclude today, let me say thank you for your confidence in us. Your partnership with Pathway to Victory truly makes a difference. 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And now I can receive the truth. She concluded by saying, thank you. Well, that's precisely why we're partnering together in this ministry. 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
23: Studies reveal that people with faith in God are the happiest.
24: So many believe happiness comes from fame and fortune and buying whatever they want. But Pastor Greg Laurie points out how quickly those people find their lives disappointing.
23: So it really comes down to this. Happiness does not come from what you have. It comes from who you know. And the Bible

0: country has the strongest economy in the world? Is it the happiest country? No, it didn't even make the top 10. It didn't make the top 20. Money is not the key to happiness. So what is? Well, Pastor Greg Laurie addresses that pressing question today on A New Beginning. The Bible isn't silent on the subject. In fact, Jesus himself addressed the issue in a memorable way. If happiness seems to be in short supply these days, you've tuned in for the right study.
1: Well, we're starting a brand new series today on the Sermon on the Mount. And we were trying to think of some clever thing to call it. And we decided to just call it the Sermon on the Mount. Let's grab our Bibles and turn to Matthew chapter 5. Matthew chapter 5. And the title of my message is How to Be Happy. When you get down to it, pretty much everyone deep down inside wants to be happy. It's even in our Declaration of Independence where we speak of life, liberty, and the pursuit of happiness. So here's the question, are we happy? According to a recent study, Americans are less happy than they were 30 years ago. Well, maybe we should start by trying to define happiness. What exactly is happiness? Over the years, many have opined on the topic. Charles M. Schulz, the creator of Peanuts, summed it up this way. Happiness is a warm puppy. Okay, that's one definition. Albert Schweitzer said, happiness is nothing more than good health and a bad memory. George Burns, comedian, said, quote, happiness is having a large, loving, caring family in another city. Okay. Oscar Wilde said, quote, some cause happiness wherever they go. Others cause happiness whenever they go. Dave Chappelle, the comedian, said, the higher up I go, for some reason, the less happy I am. You've heard of Shakira. She's experienced global success and fame. Of happiness, she said, quote, it's reserved for a very select number of people, and I can't say I'm part of that club at the moment, end quote. So what is happiness exactly? Why can't Shakira find happiness? Why does Dave Chappelle say the higher up he goes, the less happy he is? Well, let's start by saying where you won't find happiness. You will not find happiness by pursuing it in and of itself. You won't find happiness in any object. You won't find happiness in anything this world or this culture has to offer. It's been said, quote, there are two sources of unhappiness in life. One is not getting what you want, and the other is getting it. You know, you've heard the expression, careful what you wish for. And many have all of their dreams realized, and they have all the things that this world promises will bring happiness, and they find that is not the case. Money can buy you some things, but it cannot buy you the most important things. Money can buy you a bed, but it cannot buy you a good night's sleep. Money can buy you books, but it can't buy you brains. It can buy you a house, but it can't buy you a home. Money can buy medicine, but not health. Money can buy amusement, but it can't buy happiness. C.S. Lewis summed it up this way, and I quote, God designed the human machine to run on himself. He himself is the fuel for our spirits that they were designed to burn, or the food our spirits were designed to feed on. There is no other way. This is why, says Lewis, it's just no good asking God to make us happy in our own way without bothering about faith. God cannot give us a happiness and peace apart from himself because it's not there. There is no such thing, end quote. And that's so true. One of the foremost experts on happiness made this candid admission, and I quote, I don't have a religious or a spiritual bone in my body, yet I have to acknowledge that studies reveal that people with faith in God are the happiest, end quote. So it really comes down to this. Happiness does not come from what you have. It comes from who you know. And the Bible emphatically says, happy are the people whose God is the Lord. Why is the Christian faith a happy faith? The Christian faith is a happy faith because it's a hopeful faith. Because we have hope in this life and we have hope in a better life to come. And here's something that might surprise some people. God wants you to be happy. I don't think that's the view many people have of God. They think that he is just the ultimate party crasher. He's out to rain in your parade. He's out to make your life miserable. Nothing could be further from the truth. The fact is, God wants you to be happy. When the angels announced the birth of Jesus, they brought good news of great happiness. And know this, God himself is happy. Jesus said, I have told you this to make you as completely happy as I am. Yeah, we don't think of Jesus as happy. We think, well, he was the suffering servant and he was a man of sorrows and acquainted with grief, which of course is true. But having said that, that doesn't mean that's the way he always was. When he bore the cross, headed to Calvary, certainly he was a man of sorrows. When he saw Jerusalem reject him, yes, he wept. So there were those moments of sorrow. But generally, by and large, how do we sum this up? Jesus was a happy guy. I think he would have a smile on his face. Why else would children be drawn to him? Paul writes about the glorious good news given to him by the blessed God, or another way to translate that would be the good news from the happy God. I like that. Happy God. Now, when I say that God wants you to be happy, that doesn't mean that you walk around with a phony smile permanently plastered on your face. So like when you're going to the dentist to get a root canal, you're smiling. You're waiting in line at the DMV for the third hour. You're smiling. Wherever you go, you're smiling. You're going to look mentally ill, not happy. As a Christian, we will have times of sorrow. The Bible even says there's a time to laugh and there's a time to cry. As Christians, we will still face tragedy. But what the Bible is saying, overall, you can have happiness. But we have to come to this. God's definition is probably different than our definition of happiness, and it's laid out before us here in the greatest sermon ever preached, the Sermon on the Mount. You want to know what Jesus thinks? Read this sermon. And by the way, you can read the entire Sermon on the Mount in one sitting. You want to know how his heart really beats? Study this sermon. You want to know how he feels about living and life in general? Read the Sermon on the Mount.
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0: Glad you're along today as Pastor Greg begins our study of the Lord's Sermon on the Mount. We're in the fifth chapter of Matthew today.
1: The Sermon on the Mount is the longest recorded message that Jesus ever gave. It's also one of the most beautiful and best known portions of Scripture. There's a lot of phrases that have entered our vernacular that are popular in culture today that all come from the Sermon on the Mount, like turn the other cheek. That's from the sermon. Go the extra mile. That's also from the Sermon on the Mount. The golden rule, all from this sermon. By the way, this is not what the people were expecting. Maybe it's not even what they were wanting to hear from Jesus on this particular day, but it's exactly what they needed. It begins with Matthew 5, verse 1, when it says, "Seeing the multitudes, he went up to a mountain, and when he seated his disciples, he opened his mouth and taught them, saying." So back in this culture,

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2: When someone says, I live by the Sermon on the Mount, my question is, have you ever read the Sermon on the Mount? I'll be honest with you, there's some hard things in this sermon. These are not easy things to do. So you might say the Sermon on the Mount is for believers only. Only the child of God can live out these truths. Now, the Sermon on the Mount begins with what we often call the Beatitudes. They've been described as the beautiful attitudes or attitudes that should be. Another way you could sum them up is the be happy attitudes. Now, the first four Beatitudes deal with our relationship with God. The second four deal with our relationships with others. And we're going to focus on the first four in this message. Now, I want you to remember that the word blessed, each Beatitude begins with the word blessed. The word blessed is interchangeable with the word happy, all right? So, basically, Jesus is saying, if you want to be happy, be these things and do these things, all right? So, let's read them together. We're going to read Matthew chapter 5, verse 2 down to verse 9. Then he opened his mouth and taught them, that would be the disciples, saying, blessed are the poor in spirit, for theirs is the kingdom of heaven. Blessed are they that mourn, for they shall be comforted. Blessed are the meek, for they shall inherit the earth. Blessed are they who hunger and thirst for righteousness, for they shall be filled. Blessed are the merciful, for they shall obtain mercy. Blessed are the pure in heart, for they shall see God. Blessed are the peacemakers, for they shall be called the sons of God. So there are the first Beatitudes. And it's interesting that the word blessing is used again and again. You know, people use these words, even people who are not believers. They'll talk about blessings. Well, only the believer can genuinely experience blessing. I think sometimes we use the word bless to get rid of someone. Someone's talking too long. We say, great seeing you. God bless you. This is go away now, right? But here's point number one. God wants you to be blessed and happy. God wants you to be blessed and happy. Jesus both began and concluded his earthly ministry blessing people. When he met those two downhearted disciples on the Emmaus Road after he was crucified, we read that he blessed them. When children came to him, he took them into his arms and he blessed them. After his resurrection, we read that he lifted his hands and he blessed them. So God wants to bless you. We see this from Genesis to Revelation. There was a blessing that the priests were to pronounce over the people of Israel. And they would say, the Lord bless you. The Lord keep you and make his face shine upon you and be gracious unto you. The Lord turn his face towards you and give you peace. God wants to bless you. Let me take it a step further. God loves to bless you. Sometimes we think God is stingy. He's holding back his blessings. Do you know a stingy person? No, you can't have that. Do you know a generous person? Yes, you can have that and even more. God is generous, not stingy. He loves to bless. It's like me giving something to my grandchildren. I don't do that because I have to. I do that because I want to, right? And I feel it is the responsibility of the grandparent to bless the grandchildren, or another word we could use is spoil them, right? It's not my job to parent them. I've already done that. That's the job of the parents, to parent. The job of the grandparent is to be grand, right? And to enjoy them and indulge them. Not in a bad way, but maybe a little bad. I don't know. Maybe give them too much sugar or whatever it is. But this is the

idea. God loves to bless us. I love how Jesus says, "Fear not, little flock. It is your Father's good pleasure to give you the kingdom." It's his pleasure. God wants to bless you. God loves to bless you. Happy are the people whose God is the Lord. Coming back to what Chappelle said, the higher up I go, the less happy I am. Does that describe you? There's certain things you thought, if I had this thing, if I had this experience, if this happened to me, I know I would be happy. If I reach this goal, if I reach this position, if I get this many followers on my social media, if X, Y, or Z happen, I'll be happy. And all those things happen for you, and you're not happy, and you're wondering why. The reason is you can't find it by chasing it. It comes from relationship with God. Again, the only way you can be a happy person is to be a person who knows God.

0: Some plain truth from Pastor Greg Laurie today here on A New Beginning. We're just getting started in our study of the Beatitudes, a study of how to be happy. And there's so much more to come. But listen, if you want to remedy the situation Pastor Greg just talked about, you can do that today. You can have a relationship with God and find the happiness that the Beatitudes are talking about. Pastor Greg, what would you say to the person who wants to make that kind of change today?
1: What I would say is, he's only a prayer away, which means if you will call upon the name of the Lord right now through prayer, he will hear your prayer and answer your prayer. Listen, if you want Jesus Christ to come into your life, if you want him to forgive you of your sin, if you want to know that you'll go to heaven when you die, just pray this prayer right now after me. Just pray, Lord Jesus, I know that I'm a sinner, but I know that you're the Savior who died on the cross for my sin and rose again from the dead. I turn from my sin now, and I choose to follow you from this moment forward as my Savior and Lord, as my God and my friend. In Jesus' name I pray. Amen.
0: 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Well, Pastor Greg, I saw a T-shirt for sale online. Maybe some of our listeners saw this too. It was a picture of one of our nation's forefathers, and the quote said, "Oh no, that's due tomorrow." Signed Thomas Jefferson, July 3rd, 1776.
1: Yes.
0: Well, you know, in reality, there are plenty of us that wait until the last minute. And even some of our listeners may have thought about investing in this ministry, but they just haven't gotten to it yet. And
1: yeah.
0: And you would say?
1: I would say, well, we all do that, don't we? We say we want to do a certain thing and we never get around to doing it. So here's what I would say to you. Why don't you support our ministry financially? We could really put it to good use. I think we get a lot of bang for the buck here at Harvest Ministries and A New Beginning. We don't have a high overhead. We try to use it wisely, and we try to use it effectively so we can reach more people. And I think you know, if you listen to our broadcast on a regular basis, that one of the unique features of A New Beginning is we lead people in a prayer to accept Christ. And thousands of people pray that prayer with us every year. Thousands. And it's an amazing thing. I've heard, I don't know the exact stat, but somewhere around 30 to 35% of those that listen to Christian radio are not Christians. And so they're kind of eavesdropping on our conversation, if you will. That's not different, really, than what happened to me when I first was exposed to the gospel. It happened on the front lawn of my high school campus. Some Christians were meeting and singing songs about Jesus. If you saw the Jesus Revolution film, you would know this, of course. And I sat down close enough to eavesdrop on what they were saying, but not so close that people would think I was joining. That was the first time I heard the gospel. And I think there are people that eavesdrop on us. In other words, they're thinking, well, what is this all about? What do these Christians believe? So I believe in our program, we should speak to them directly and say, hey, would you like to accept Jesus Christ? And if so, here's how to do it. You know, the Bible tells the story of a man from Ethiopia that went to Jerusalem searching for God. And as he left that city, he had not found what he was looking for, but he did obtain a scroll of the book of Isaiah, which he was reading out loud in his chariot. The Lord directed the evangelist Philip to approach him, and Philip asked this question, "Do you understand what you're reading?" The man from Ethiopia said, "How can I unless someone shows me the way?" There's a lot of people out there that are just waiting for someone to show them the way. So we like to do that and say, hey, here's the gospel. If you would like to accept Christ, pray this prayer. And as I said, many do that every year. 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
8: Ronald Reagan understood that freedom sometimes requires more than quiet diplomacy. It requires moral clarity. On June 12, 1987, standing before the Brandenburg Gate in a divided Berlin, Reagan issued a direct challenge to Soviet leader Mikhail Gorbachev. Mr. Gorbachev, tear down this wall. The Berlin Wall was more than concrete and barbed wire. It represented a system that restricted movement, divided families, and denied millions the freedoms Americans often take for granted. Reagan refused to treat that division as permanent. He understood that free nations must be willing to identify the difference between liberty and oppression, and have the courage to say so. 2 years later, the Berlin Wall fell. Freedom survives when people refuse to accept tyranny as inevitable. So when freedom is challenged today, will we have the courage to defend it with the same clarity? There is a
9: hope. Have you ever read or heard the scriptures say that God walked with Adam and Eve? Or that Moses spoke and the voice of God answered him? Maybe neither of those examples are true for you, but you were searching for God and didn't know him or what to call him. Well, you're not alone. That was me searching for God, and I was not alone either. Many of my friends have similar stories. Join me, Rhody Fisher, for On the Road with Jesus.
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16: 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We talk about issues of the day from a Christian perspective. 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
17: I think Dr. Resnick, his testimony about altruistic filicide was really impactful, because all throughout the trial, we had all the witnesses, there had been nothing but good said about Lindsay, mm-hmm. and how amazing of a mother she was and how much she loved her children. We saw that in every picture that was taken of the house on the night that mm-hmm. this happened. Everywhere you looked, there was just love. Mm-hmm. There was a big sign that said, "It's a wonderful life." And, you know, there wasn't anything that said she wasn't that. And then to hear somebody talking about a real reason why all of a sudden this could happen, mm-hmm. That was really impactful.
16: And that is one of the jurors on the Clancy trial, Lindsay Clancy trial, talking about what a loving mother she was, except for the three strangled kids, which the one holdout juror can't seem to get past that point, and a lot of us really can't. But this raises a lot of questions about how do we have moral clarity when there are questions about how do you have justice and mercy when mental illness is involved, but also how do you maintain justice when you have murders of children, and what does that mean for society? Why do we need to do that in the first place? Why does it matter? Why? There's a lot of whys, and as we navigate this, joining me is Paul Batura. He is the Vice President of Communications and serves as the Editor-in-Chief of the Daily Citizen, and he's the Vice President of Communications for Focus on the Family. Paul Batura, welcome to the Pastor Scott Show.
18: Thank you, Pastor. Good to be with you.
16: Good to be with you. There's so many issues to talk about here with this, and you know, now that we have a holdout juror, by the way, there's a fake holdout juror out there who I think is he's claiming to be the guy, and he's not the guy, but I think people are sending him money. Whole nother thing. But they're attacking the holdout juror who apparently couldn't get past the fact that she did strangle her kids. And then you have these issues of mental illness and how do you measure that in the course of this terrible thing that has happened. You know, how do you respond to this when you're watching this? Let's just start there. When you're watching this, yeah, the fans, all of that, it's such a bizarre thing.
18: Well, I think like most of us, we're shaking our heads, and you know, in some ways it hurts my feelings about the jury system. I mean, makes me almost want to rethink it, at least in certain cities, to think that 11-1 was the breakdown, and yet talk about calling evil good and good evil. The one lone juror is, you know, by many circles hailed as some sort of a turncoat, some you know, insincere, you know, irreparable guy, and yet it strikes me as he was, you know, the lone sound mind on the jury. So it's a discouraging development, and yet at the same time, have to remember it's a hung jury, so it's not over, and justice can still be served.
16: You know, it's a difficult question because there are perhaps mental illness things involved, and the laws in Massachusetts are weird, where the prosecution has to prove that she was sane while she's doing an insane thing, right? Killing your kids. And then you have the media going after this juror too. So it isn't just some kind of internal thing. You have a situation where a bunch of people on the outside were fans of Lindsey Clancy, and all of that is tragic. Everything is tragic, but we don't seem to have weight in our discussion about this, about three children who were killed and one juror that said, I can't get past that. He is getting criticized everywhere. What's happening? Why do we not have moral clarity over murdering children?
18: Well, I think we've seen in our culture, you know, moral confusion unfolds slowly, and then it seems suddenly all at once. And in this instance, you know, I think I can trace it back in many ways to our disrespect for the sanctity of life. You know, once you begin to compromise one area, and that is certainly preborn life, it becomes a lot easier to compromise in other areas. Mm-hmm. So when you have people who, in Massachusetts, ironically, you know, during that trial, the governor, Governor Healey, signed into law one of the most liberal abortion laws in the country, making abortion legal up to the 9th month.
16: For any reason.
18: So in some ways, yeah, in some ways, what's the difference? I mean, there's a very little difference between killing a baby that's minutes from being born to 8 months later. I mean, it's just a matter of distance and a short amount of time. So I think that's what's happened. I think people have been broken down over time, and I think evil becomes less jarring to some, and certainly you have all the whole host of other competing factors and influences that are dulling the American conscience.
16: You know, it is something that we've heard about, if you've been in Christian world or pro-life world for a long time, that abortion, beyond just what abortion is also promoting a culture of death, right? That it's promoting the idea that children are not valuable, that there our selfish needs for our life are more valuable than the life of the unborn. And people have warned for a long time that said, hey, this is going to be beyond the womb. This is going to influence society in a moral way that says maybe other lives are no longer valuable. And we're certainly seeing that from what you just said there in the new abortion law in Massachusetts, where a bunch of people behind her as she signed that were clapping. And to be clear, that law, it was already legal in case of life of the mother. There were circumstances that, you know, most people bring that up. It's like, well, what if the child is going to, you know, kill the mother in childbirth or those kinds of things? Well, that was already legal. This law just says, nope, we are no longer going to prosecute. It's between a woman and her doctor. They can do it for whatever reason they see fit. That's a significant change. And then you also have the issues of the healthcare executive getting assassinated, and then people on board with that guy, like he did a good thing, killing a father of three, and did nothing to help the healthcare issue except raise our premiums because now they got hired security and all of that. How did we get here? Is it just abortion, or is it other things?
18: No, I think it's a it's an entire assortment of different things. I think abortion is certainly at the top of my list as I look at culture. You know, you may have seen a clip floating around in the social media realm a few weeks ago of Archbishop Fulton Sheen, who has been gone a long time, but he was a renowned clergyman back in the 50s, 60s, 70s. And actually, he's going to be beatified in a couple weeks, believe it or not. But this clip of him from the 1970s, in which he said, "I fear for an America in 10 or 15 years after all the women who have had abortions begin to suffer from mental illness," basically is what he was saying. So I think you have, you know, basically, that's certainly one factor. Think about what people consider entertainment. I mean, they go to movies to watch people murdered. They welcome it into their own homes by turning certain things on. You have the violence of video games that so-called pass as fun, a real coarsening of culture, a real disrespect for life. And again, it's almost glorified. And you bring up Mangione in the murderer, the alleged murderer in New York. And as I think we anticipate going to happen perhaps with the Charlie Kirk case coming up, it really should be disturbing that these individuals who are on trial are getting becoming heroic figures in some people's minds. They're getting mail delivered to the courtroom like Chris Kringle did in Miracle on 34th Street. I mean, boxes and boxes of mail, or bags or mail are coming to them addressed from people who are sympathetic to them and feeling sorry for them and even telling them that they can understand where they're coming from.
16: That was a, you're listening to the Pastor Scott Show. My guest is Paul Batura. He is with the Daily Citizen, thedailycitizen.org. We're talking about the moral clarity issues related to the Lindsey Clancy trial and more. You know, it's one thing to, we were told in scripture to visit those who are in prison. You know, it doesn't say innocent people in prison. It says, you know, people in prison. We should care about people in prison. There's a lot of issues there that are for real. But that doesn't mean that you somehow justify the actions of people who did terrible things. And that, it seems like, is what is happening with the Mangione trial, with Lindsey Clancy, that, that this has gone beyond just being compassionate for somebody who's done a terrible thing and faces probably life in prison or somewhere else. You know, when you think about this, how did we get to a place where we don't understand what is evil or what is good, or we can't get the clarity on, you know, there's a lot of evil and good in the world, but there are some things that you really have to stand against. How did we turn that around?
18: Well, I think as Christians, we need to commit ourselves to develop, if we don't have it already, we need to develop a Christian worldview, which is to look at the world through scripture and not allow the world to influence our faith. It's, you know, but Chuck Colson was talking about decades and decades ago. Del Tackett, who was on our team for a long time, created the Truth Project, which is a fantastic resource for people to help them understand that, again, they need to process the world and discern. You know, we have a slogan, the Daily Citizen, is we want people to think critically so that they'll live differently. You do need to go into any type of absorption of news with a little bit of an your antennas up to not just take what's given to you. And that's unfortunately what we see. We see people who are just buying the lies of culture, hook, line, and sinker. They're sponges instead of, you know, discerning people. And Christians are almost just as vulnerable. We've let the culture influence the church in a very, very negative and destructive way.
16: You know, when we see this and you talk about worldview, I think that is part of the problem, is that our worldview maybe culturally has changed. It's a bizarre thing to celebrate murderers or even murder. You know, in another case, a year later, people celebrating online the murder of Charlie Kirk, graphically speaking, you know, doing dances, acting it out, all of that stuff. And as I was watching that, you know, this year, I was thinking, you know, why can't everybody see that if this happened to somebody that you love, or if it happened to you, how offensive that is, that people would celebrate an evil murder? That is something that ought to disturb everybody in the country, that we have come to a place where we are championing murderers if it happens to benefit our cause somehow, and we can't even see that that is damaging us and our entire society.
18: Yeah, social media has become this contagion that's made that dulled conscience spread like wildfire, right? I mean, bad ideas used to take a little bit of time to get around back when you and I were kids.
19: Right.
18: But boy, they can spread like wildfire very, very quickly. Then there is the issue of, you know, people saying outrageous things simply to get attention, to get clicks, to make a name for themselves. And you have, again, sheepish people who are just eating it up and repeating it and, you know, rinse, wash, repeat. And we see that all too often.
16: You're listening to the Pastor Scott Show. My guest is Paul Batura. He's with thedailycitizen.org. Thedailycitizen.org. The Daily Citizen is a news magazine online from Focus on the Family that talks about today's issues from a Christian worldview. And you mentioned how part of your slogan is to help us to think critically. And to me, that is something that has been lost in so many ways, whether we're talking about the Israel issues, whether we're talking about these issues, even in our politics. It's shocking to me every day how we're unable to see, you know, with clarity, even with the 25th anniversary of 9/11, so much confusion over what happened when Osama bin Laden wrote a letter to us, put it in the New York Times, explicitly telling us why he did it. We don't need to figure it out. He told us why he did it. And yet people act like he might have been wrong about himself.
18: Yeah, there's a what really strikes me is dangerous, and it's disappointing is people seem incapable, more people than ever, seem incapable of holding two ideas at the same time. For example, in the Clancy trial, we can debate mental illness. We can acknowledge that postpartum depression is a real issue. And yet at the same time, someone can still be held criminally responsible for those two things. And there seems to be this, some people are incapable of seeing the fact that those two things can both exist at the same time.
16: That's right.
18: And I think we see that in other areas of life where people just lack that ability to, think. I mean, that's really what it comes down to, right? I mean, people are not thinking. And that's a very, very dangerous path to be on.
16: And I think the idea that you can talk about both, because when we've talked about this on the show, you know, and we've done several segments on the Clancy trial, and we've tried to do like to pigeonhole it in a certain different conversation about it. For some people, it's very hard to not talk about the particulars of the trial. And I understand that. That's one important aspect of it. And you can have that legal debate about culpability and Massachusetts laws and things. But there also needs to be a greater discussion about, you know, who somebody has to be held responsible. And I think as we talk about this, there is another movement in our country to not hold perpetrators of crimes responsible, to hold, you know, the country responsible, capitalism's responsible, some other situation is responsible, some kind of system is responsible, and to take agency away from people who do good or evil, that it's driven by something else. How would you respond to that?
18: Yeah, I mean, the late pastor Tim Keller, Dr. Tim Keller, gave what I thought was one of the finest sermon series I've ever heard on the book of Proverbs, where he talked about trying to figure out life when the rules don't apply. You know, he talked about, you know, there are lots of things in life that are black and white, but there's also a ton of things in life that are gray. You know, things like who are you going to marry, where are you going to work, where are you going to live, and then coming down to these types of judgment calls. And Christians need to be buried in the Word. They need to be watered in the Word on a daily basis so that they can see the distinctions that exist. They're not always easy to see, but someone who is steeped in God's Word will have a much easier time navigating culture, but also, you know, seeing and hearing the problems and, you know, not getting hoodwinked by the latest fads or the latest theories or identify the worldview that is way off the rails.
16: So what are the steps that we take for this? Because I think it's so easy to just say, gosh, everything is having trouble and we've lost the worldview and everything's bad, but we can make it better. I mean, the world's been bad before, right? The world's been messed up before. What's our first step here as believers to address the worldview problem, that there is right and wrong, and we seem to be losing our grip on that?
18: Well, I think as individually, you have to take responsibility for your own walk. You have to be well-read, you know, in God's word. So spend time in his word. You can't get to know the Lord without spending time with him. So spend time with him on a daily basis. We're told in scripture to pray about everything. So are we praying about things in the news when we see them, when we're trying to figure out what's true and what's not? Are we bringing our questions to the Lord? So spend time in his word, pray regularly, ask him for discernment, and you'll get it. I think we also need to be discerning as to our sources of information. You know, our people who are listening to us are listening to one of the finest Christian radio stations in America, and that's a good start. But a lot of other people are not. And so choose your sources carefully, and obviously spend time with people who are discerning. Iron sharpens iron, right? And so, you know, those are just the basics. But it's, I think, an important foundation if we're going to be, discerning. And then, of course, armed with those, with the right tools and the right tactics, we can influence our families, we can influence our churches, and ultimately our towns and broadly the culture.
16: You know what? I think that is something that we just have to deal with, is that it has to start with us and our own habits and what we're able to speak into the culture. Probably getting your news on TikTok is not the best place to get your news, or at least be able to balance it in some other ways, because the social media, a whole nother conversation, I think also drives a lot of this. My guest is Paul Batura, and he's with thedailycitizen.org. Paul, tell us more about The Daily Citizen and what people can expect from if they go to thedailycitizen.org.
18: Yeah, well, we're a kind of a Christian news site. We cover 3 to 4 to 5 stories a day, and we have some video as well. We have a YouTube channel. It's kind of an outgrowth of, for those of listeners and viewers who are of a certain age, we used to have Citizen Magazine, which used to be a monthly publication. 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
16: TheDailyCitizen.org is the website, and I encourage people to read it. You know what I like about going there, too, is you'll reference other stories. You wrote one about this issue, and you referenced something in The Atlantic, which is definitely a secular magazine, but about the Lindsey Clancy trial and some of the people celebrating that. I think it was a very good it allows people to really see the breadth of information that is available if you want to think critically.
18: That's right. And we kind of joke. We say you need to open up your Bible to every day to think of, to learn what the Lord is saying. And then you need to open up the New York Times to learn what the enemy is saying. And I say that in jest. But, there are Christians who work at the New York Times, but there, a lot of them are confused.
16: Yeah. Yeah. Well, I think that's great advice. Paul Batura, thank you for joining me on the Pastor Scott Show today.
18: Thank you, Pastor. Thanks for what you're doing.
16: Thank you. Great to have you. The website, again, is thedailycitizen.org. We'll be back as the Pastor Scott Show continues. 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
16: 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We talk about issues of the day from a Christian perspective. Let's go to clip 19.
24: Today, the Department of Justice and our partners are announcing 12 arrests and charges in Operation Cradle to Grift, a fraud investigation that has so far uncovered 12 ghost daycares in the San Diego area. Based on today's allegations, over $10 million taxpayer dollars that were supposed to support our children were stolen by criminal actors. Operation Cradle to Grift is DOJ's latest fraud enforcement initiative among many others across the country, including yesterday's $245 million SBA takedown with the vice president in Kansas City. Under the leadership of President Trump and Vice President Vance and Attorney General Blanche, the Department of Justice has mobilized the most comprehensive anti-fraud strategy in history.
16: So a lot of fraud cases came to light over the last couple of days. That one is in San Diego, daycare fraud, same kind of thing going on in Minnesota, where you have, and it's going on in all over the country, okay, where people are being, are claiming that they're taking care of kids, but they're not. You know, some of the allegations in that one are prosecutors saying that providers are billing for more children than they could actually even allowed, be allowed to care for in their homes. they claim for care like all day. So rather than, 8, 10, 12 hours, whatever you might have your kid in childcare for, they're talking about 20 hours, like the whole day and night, every single day, and just charging you, the taxpayer, that amount. In some instances, they submitted attendance records for periods where there were all kinds of things showing that the person wasn't even in the United States. Individual defendants are receiving between $538,000 and $1.2 million that they stole from you, the taxpayer. There are lots of other fraud charges that have been named, including right here in Los Angeles, 4-1.
24: Federal agents arrested Michael Young, the owner of Home At Last, a nonprofit organization that was supposed to house the homeless. Young is charged with wire fraud, which carries a maximum possible sentence of 20 years in prison. The complaint alleges that Young used a web of shell corporations and fraudulent billing practices to misappropriate millions of dollars in taxpayer funds earmarked for homeless housing. Among other gross misuses of taxpayer money, Young allegedly spent more than $1 million to open and operate a high-end restaurant and nightclub in Inglewood called 675 Lounge.
16: Now, if my kids are listening right now, they're moving their arms up and down and saying, 6-7. They still do that all the time. Do your kids do that? I have this question. We were talking about moral clarity before. You know, and moral clarity, when we're talking about the Lindsey Clancy case and we're talking about some of these other cases where it seems like there's a bunch of people who seem to be justifying murder because it fits some other agenda or some other idea, like justifying murder. I think in a similar way, we're justifying fraud. And what we're doing is, I think maybe we've just become cynical. Maybe we don't understand that this isn't government money they're stealing. It's your money. I actually believe that. I believe that a lot of the population does not understand that when the government is spending money, it's not magic money. It just comes up with that's the government's. They're taking money from you to do whatever the program is that they're doing. And in these cases, they're taking money from you. They're giving it to a fraudster. They're not checking out the fraudster. And this person is opening up a nightclub. And this person is using your tax dollars in order to travel all over the world. One of these guys, he's got a house in the Grecian Isles. And I don't mean that mobile home park in Palmdale. Some of you know exactly what I'm talking about with that place there. And it's an actual home. That's not government money that was stolen. It's your money that was stolen. Do you think that we understand that? And do you think that we have the ability to recognize right and wrong in these areas when there are circumstances that maybe are complicated or there's money laundering? It's kind of hard to follow. But to me, it seems like this is just theft. They're just stealing. Do we understand, though, that they're not stealing from the government? They're stealing from you and me. I think that matters. I think we're missing that point. And I think to our detriment. 888-528-2557. 888-528-2557. Why are we tolerating this fraud? I think we're getting to it, right? This, what's interesting to me, though, is we've tolerated it for years. It's been obvious that people are stealing from us. Obvious. And it took Nick Shirley, who you can come see at Town Hall if you go to our sister station, am870.info, and get tickets for that. I mean, a guy on YouTube exposes a lot of this and got the ball rolling. And there's some other independent journalists doing this. But why is it that it's only independent journalists that seem to be digging this up? And now you have some prosecutors who are doing it, and hooray for that. But what are we doing to stop it from happening in the future? What are we doing to understand, to help people understand that this is, it's stealing from you, and it's stealing in all sorts of directions. It's taking money that has been taken from you, but a lot of people would say, well, you can take that money from me if you're going to use it to help a poor person with childcare. Except that what it's doing is it is paying for phony baloney people who don't have childcare, and it's being stolen by the childcare operator. It's being stolen by the person who says, I'm giving this money and helping people who are homeless. I mean, it's very clear here in Los Angeles that we are not making progress. I think that we have a problem here in understanding the details, and that's a big part of moral clarity. You know, I think on the fraud stuff, most people would say this is immoral. I don't think we have too many people celebrating the fraud. Maybe I'm wrong about that, like celebrating the murder. We seem to be lacking moral clarity when it comes to murder these days. It's the clarity part on this, where I don't know that we understand where that money is coming from, that the victims are the taxpayer, number one. Number two, the victims are the people who that money is meant for. You know, if we're not using that money to help the homeless people, then they're also victims of this theft. And the reason I think that we don't get it is because the public officials who ought to be on top of this, who ought to be overseeing it, whether it be governors or mayors or state auditors, whether it's district attorneys, whether it is, you know, some counties have an ombudsman or they've got somebody who's in charge of looking. We're not doing it. And in California, when this gets exposed, what we have done instead is go after the person exposing it. To me, that is a moral problem. And we're just hurting people. 888-528-2557. 888-528-2557. Chris and Whittier, welcome to the Pastor Scott Show.
7: Hey, Pastor Scott. Another red hot topic here. My take on this is I think that we lose our ability to see the black and white of justice, of moral clarity, when we increase our equity position in evil. And that happens very small increments, little compromises along the way, but it can also happen in giant leaps. For instance, you know, think back to the days when Israel was in at the peak of its rebellion and they were actually sacrificing their children to the gods of Baal, putting those babies on that idol and burning them to death. Well, the call from Jeremiah, from all the prophets of that time, was to turn away from that evil. But so many families have an equity position in that. They already killed their sons. And now if they admit that that was a wrong thing, they would have to deal with all the backlash, the consequences that came. Now, that's pretty extreme. In our modern society, you kind of see this with the abortion thing. People lose the ability to see what's right and wrong about the abortion position once they have an equity position in it. But it also happens in very small increments. If people watch movies where people are being murdered unjustly, but the movie sets it up to be a like an anti-hero, and anyway, it's violence and it's extremism, and they're kind of partaking in that as entertainment, it slowly corrupts their ability to see what's really right and wrong. The equity of evil ends up being the pollutant that people can't see through. And when that happens to in a critical mass in a nation, eventually you have a population that can't see what's right and what's wrong.
16: So do you think... Finish your thought there.
7: Well, I'm saying that it leaves those that are trying to walk the line. Maybe they start in dark places, but they really want the Lord to clean their pathway, clean their path through this life. It leaves those people very isolated on the island and very easy to be the scapegoat for all those that don't want to be bothered with seeing what's right and what's wrong.
16: You know, I wrote down what you said here, that we've increased our equity in evil. I don't know where you got that, but I'm going to steal it from you.
7: Yeah.
16: you know what? It's an interesting point, because what is mind-boggling to me is why, as a society, are we not collectively outraged at even things that we don't have so much equity in the sense of, you know, we're divided on abortion. I think you're right. So many people have equity in that. To change your mind on that has to be that I now believe that what I did was this terrible act, right?
7: That's
16: a huge thing when it's the transing of kids, when you've actually led your child, your own child, for example, to remove body parts. And suddenly, you know, how do you come to grips with that? You have so much equity in that, right? So you're going to keep pushing it. But on things like the fraud, it seems to me that everybody agrees that this is bad, and yet we just shrug our shoulders collectively.
7: Unless, on very small incremental ways, they themselves have participated in some level of fraud.
16: Well, I think that's probably...
7: compromising a tax return or, you know, getting benefits that they really didn't need. And, you know, little things like that.
16: There's definitely some of that. And for sure, we got that. You know, I figure if you're a politician and you're not jumping on this, this seems like it ought to be a winner for you politically. And yet, when you attack the person who is uncovering the fraud, to me, that immediately says, well, you must be involved. I mean, maybe that's not fair, but that has to be somehow you're benefiting from this. Otherwise, you'd be all over it.
8: Well, part of it is the Robin Hood syndrome. You know, those that are stealing from what society thinks is as the rich to give to what society thinks is the poor, they're a hero. They're an anti-hero, but they're a hero nonetheless.
16: Except the money doesn't get to the poor. Exactly. Robin Hood just keeps it for himself and his merry men. Chris, I appreciate your phone call. I got to take a break. And when we come back, I'm going to flush that out a little bit more as I steal that line from Chris. We'll be right back. Stay tuned.
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5: 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The elevation is similar to Lake Arrowhead. The high desert stays cooler than nearby Palm Springs. Cooler mornings, cooler evenings, and a totally different feel in the air. 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
3: Who have stolen over $14 million from you, the taxpayers of America. And make no mistake, HUD and the Trump administration will not tolerate the theft and the abuse of taxpayer dollars in our country. These fraudsters received over $130 million. More than $75 million of those were funneled through the Los Angeles Homeless Services Authority, also known as LHASA. That is nearly the same amount LHASA received from HUD every year until the Trump administration put an end to the California corruption. LHASA has continually funded a homeless industrial complex on the backs of American taxpayers while fraud has continually run rampant. No wonder their track record at LHASA is a failing record.
2: That is HUD Secretary Scott Turner, who is in town talking about the fraud that has been uncovered in multiple different areas here in Southern California. Daycare, homelessness, even voter fraud, major voter fraud thing. They arrest somebody who's out there in L.A. Fraudulently getting homeless people's signatures on petitions and such. Here's my question is, why do we not have the person who's paying that person, though, to pay people? So, like, he pays the homeless people for their time and their fraudulent signatures and this and that. And so he's making money, and then he pays up. Who's paying that guy, though? That's somebody's at the top of this chain. I feel like we don't care, right? Or I feel like we just shrug our shoulders. I feel like somewhere there is a disconnect here between the fact that this isn't government magic money. This is your money that is being stolen from you, the taxpayer, but also stolen from the people who you think as the taxpayer, it's there to help. Here's Scott Turner again, 5-2.
3: While homelessness funding tripled in L.A. over the past decade, homelessness has doubled. And when you dig deeper, we found out why. LHASA, the largest recipient of homeless funding in the nation, is riddled with fraud, waste, and abuse. And those days of blank checks are indeed over. Today, those who broke the law are facing the ultimate consequence, law and order.
2: Well, I hope so. That has to happen. But, you know, this has been clear for a long time. And when we were talking before, you know, before the break, we had this idea about, we're talking about moral clarity, and caller Chris came up with the idea that the reason it seems like we don't care is that we've increased our equity in evil, meaning that there's too many people who are a part of it. Too many people are benefiting somehow. Maybe they're benefiting politically, right? Where in a state like California, where it's a one-party state, really, you know, the people who are going to have to solve the fraud problem in the state are Democrats because it's a Democrat state. You know, there's not a bunch of Republicans. When you got Carl DeMaio usually saying stuff, one guy, couple of guys up in Sacramento saying things. And you have federal prosecutors now only because it's a Republican administration doing things. But you might have a Democrat administration in 2 years. When you have one party, and this could be reversed, if it's a one party state going the other way, you know, there's something about not a, you know, when you have competition, when it comes to politics, you at least have people checking on each other, right? You bring things into check. And, you know, here in California, just to put it out there, we're still going to be a one party state, probably. You know, if the polls are correct in this state, in this election coming up in just 50 days, nothing is going to change anywhere in California. And why? Why would we keep doing this? This has been this way for decades now. And right in our face, people are stealing money. Why do we care? Is it because we are too increased in our equity in evil? We just have too much buy-in for ourselves. 888-528-2557. 888-528-2557. Pastor Rodney from L.A., welcome to the Pastor Scott Show.
4: How you doing? Good to speak to you again.
2: Hi, Pastor.
4: I got my granddaughter in the car, and I just picked her up from daycare. And, you know, I heard about quite a few different places that's been doing the fraud, the ghosting, and all that.
2: Yeah.
4: And, yeah.

0: it's a major problem. But again, I don't see it as a Democrat-Republican problem. I see it as a sin issue again. And I just got back from West Virginia just over the weekend. And there's a lot of stuff going on there, too, which is West Virginia is generally a red state. Now, I'm not into red and blue and all that kind of stuff. I'm a Christian.
1: But corruption abounds in our country right now.
0: Yes. And see, that's why, you know, when we kind of label it like, well, the president that's in office right now has really done a great job to get fraud and all that. That's a good thing. But to make it sound like he's getting fraud and he's coming after a certain party, that's where it
1: well, when I was talking about that, I'm talking about our state in particular. Some of what the president's doing is fraud elsewhere, but it needs to be rooted out everywhere, right? And it shouldn't be based on party. And so the thing is that the parties themselves, especially if they find themselves in charge, you know, like really in charge, like in this state, the Democrats are in charge. In Florida, the Republicans are in charge.
0: That's right.
1: Why, you know, it's up to the Republicans in Florida to root it out if they're running the show, right? Or in the cities, you know, most of the cities are blue. So it's, and very, very blue. They're not changing anytime soon, probably.
0: Right.
1: Is it because...
0: Let me ask you a question. Yeah. How do you root out the sin nature of people? That's the thing. It's almost like we're saying God says for us to make this world a sinless place. You know, and God didn't come to save the world. He came to save the people in the world from sin and not to stop sin. I mean,
1: but we can't,
0: the purpose, you know.
1: But to build a society, right? To build a society, don't we have to have a moral clarity enough to say, even though a lot of people don't believe in sin, right? Because not everybody's a Christian, they have a different perspective. Most people think stealing government money is wrong. However they determine what's wrong. So why don't we want to do that?
0: Well, see, again, I stand, that's what the believer has to stand with, moral clarity. We have to stand with that, regardless what party it is.
1: So are we lacking that in our approach, say, to fraud here in town? Like, why isn't, you know, Democrats, Republicans, Independents, Green Party, whoever you are, we ought to be hand in hand saying, you're stealing money that either shouldn't be taken from taxpayers in the first place, or if you're going to do it, there needs to be some accountability that it really helps people. We're talking about billions of dollars in the homeless sector, and nobody knows where it went.
0: Right.
1: It's been stolen.
0: Yes, and that's wrong.
1: And so,
0: and that's
1: why do you think we're not marching on Sacramento to say, why do you just tell us that this money's stolen, but you don't do anything about it?
0: The reason is, again, I think it's more believers. We're the ones that's supposed to be calling it out. Basically, the world, they're going to do what they want to do with party and all that. The believers are the ones that call fraud wherever you are. And when I was in West Virginia, I was talking to a Democratic platform, and I was telling them, I don't know why the Democratic platform has taken on the platform of same-sex marriage and all that.
1: Right.
0: You know, why did we take that on as a platform? That's an issue within both parties. That's an issue. Abortion. It's not Democrats committing abortion. It's everybody, whoever it is, for the sake of convenience. And they were trying to get me to see, well, we wanted to make sure that everybody has the right to exist. Yeah.
1: See,
0: and who's saying that we don't want people to exist?
1: I think part of the problem is we attach all of these issues into part of the problem into politics and power. And by we, I don't think most people do that. I think we have this weird place where for some reason the electorate or the regular citizen, who probably doesn't care that much if they're a Republican or Democrat necessarily when it comes to these things, they have an opinion. Somehow, though, we're bought in, right? So the reason the Republicans don't do it to Republicans, or the reason Democrats don't do it to Democrats, is because you lose power if you do, right? If you want to fix these problems, you got to vote for different people. Now I always tell people in the primary, that's why the primaries matter, because you could vote for different Democrats, you could vote for different Republicans, you know, in the primary, but nobody votes in the primaries. Right. Most people stay home. So then, you know, I mean, in Los Angeles, you've got two people running for mayor, both of them blame each other for everything, and both of them bear responsibility, but either one of them who gets elected, it's going to be the same thing. Probably, or, you know, why, guess, there's no choice.
0: Guess who they both are? Yep.
1: You know,
0: they are flawed people.
1: And
0: sinful.
1: Yeah, but that's not an excuse, right? We're all flawed people.
0: No,
1: you know, but and that's
0: my,
1: the thing.
0: That's with my point.
1: The moral clarity that I think the church needs to speak out about is to say, this is wrong. It doesn't matter who's doing it. But we also.
0: Can I ask you just one question?
1: Real quick. I'm almost out of time.
0: Who's the voice of God on this earth? The true voice of God.
1: The church.
0: We are.
1: Christians, yeah.
0: Yes. And so we have to continue to be that voice calling it out, not for the sake of political party, which we have issues, but I know you got to go, but we have to continue being that voice.
1: Yeah.
0: Whether you're a Democrat or a Republican, you got to be
1: we
0: that
1: do.
0: Voice.
1: I'm about out of time, Pastor. Thank you for calling. I got to let you go here. And I just want to say this about this, though. We live in a culture that has become very good at explaining behavior. Even if we say, oh, it's sin, and we ask, what happened to this person? What pressures were they under? What system failed them? What was their mental status? Those are important questions. And then there's sin. But we can't lose the question, was the action right or wrong? And shouldn't there be an action based on that? And that's what I think we're missing here, is we're looking for the why a person is doing wrong, but we're leaving out the whole part that there should be some kind of judgment for things that people do in the public square. That you can prove, you know, in the politics of it, everybody blames each other for stuff, and sometimes it's true, sometimes it's not. But in these cases, it's very clear. We have to be able to have clarity on those things. That's something I would talk about. John, I'll have to get you called next time. This is the Pastor Scott Show. Go to PastorScottShow.com, PastorScottShow.com to follow us online and on socials at Pastor Scott Show. We'll be right back.
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25: Our colleagues at KNBC TV lost a reporter and a pilot when their news helicopter crashed while covering a breaking news story. CBS LA's Rick Montanez is live at Whiteman Airport in Pacoima, where they were based. Rick.
26: Yeah, Kalina, NBC LA's News Chopper 4 crew launched from here at Whiteman Airport. The crew on board last night during that crash, they worked for Angel City Air, which provided the aerial coverage for NBC4. And last night, my friends and colleagues over at Channel 4 making that difficult announcement on air.
1: So we have this tragedy going on in Los Angeles area, but it affects people, I think, all over the Southland because there's so much media that goes back and forth. There are two things that happened. There was an SUV driver that crashed into a bus yesterday, and there were two people killed and six people injured. And then one of the news choppers that was covering that accident. And who gets hit by a bus? Like, when does that happen, right? That kind of an accident. So it's a tragic story that that would happen. And then you have News Chopper 4, that's the NBC affiliate here in Los Angeles, went down while they were covering that. And as you just heard from their colleagues at CBS, this is what it sounded like on the air as NBC confirmed that their helicopter had gone down, number one.
0: And we've just received the confirmation that, in fact, News Chopper 4 went down just before 7 o'clock tonight in Chatsworth. And we are going to take a couple of minutes to think about that, to process and to regroup. But in the meantime, if anything should happen, if there is a news conference, if there is anything, we will break in the program and bring it to you.
1: Yeah, that was Colleen Williams. Colleen Williams has been on the air, I think NBC, the whole time. I don't want to say, you know, since I was a kid, but it was since I was a much younger person. She has been around, and when you hear her voice and when you see her on television, it's an interesting thing with people that you listen to in the radio or you hear them on TV. They become part of your life, right? Because you experience whatever's happening in culture through their lens, through their narration, through their voice. And it is so heartbreaking what happened. And that she and her colleagues had to carry that last night. I wonder if you're watching this. It's a lot of talk around town here that this is happening. 888-528-2557. 888-528-2557 is the phone number here. And, you know, when tragedy happens, you have to take into account the fact that some people were just on a bus probably going home from work last night, and other people were just doing their job, something we take for granted. You know, in LA, San Diego, you know, the metropolitan areas, there's helicopters all the time, you know, going places and seeing things. And, you know, if you're ever in traffic somewhere and you look up and there's a helicopter flying around in circles, you know, there's a big accident of some kind, and you can tune into that station if you can see it. And you are a part of it, a part of the community in that way. And so many people are really hurting today, and many of these people are people that people around here know, and whether you know them personally or maybe you've never met them, in these cases, I haven't met the people directly involved as best as I know, but you feel like it because you interact with them and have for a long time. And we need to keep all of these people in our prayers and be aware that life can just change all of a sudden in an instant. 888-528-2557. 888-528-2557. Here's some more from CBS here in LA.
26: And while we do not know yet what brought their chopper down, I can tell you this was a crew dedicated to Southern California news coverage. According to NBC4, pilot George Marcinou was a SoCal native, a very experienced pilot. He grew up in Burbank and graduated from Burbank High in 1974. Reporter Eliana Moreno, she had flown for Angel City Air since 2010 after graduating from Chapman University with a degree in broadcast journalism. The two had been paired up in News Chopper 4 since 2023, covering pursuits, wildfires, and any other breaking news across our region. Moreno, as we've said this morning, worked here at CBS LA as she was learning the ropes of becoming a helicopter reporter shortly after graduating college.
1: It's just a sad story that so many of us are going through. And it reminds us, as the Bible tells us, that you do not know what tomorrow will bring. I think it's a very sobering thing when these things happen. You've probably experienced something like that in your life. If you haven't, you will. That's a part of life, a part of what we have to deal with in this fallen world. And it's not meant to be a cliche, you know, about death, but a reminder that these events that happened here demonstrate something very vividly, that we live as though tomorrow is guaranteed. Because I think psychologically we're meant to. We have to. Death is not really normal. Like, biblically speaking, we have to recognize that we weren't created specifically to die. We die because we understand as Christians, because sin entered the world, because we made a choice, we meaning human beings made a choice to disobey God, and the wages of that is death. That's what it is. But, you know, life is enormously valuable and it's extraordinarily fragile. And we're experiencing that today. I wonder if you've got any thoughts, if you are paying attention to that story. 888-528-2557, 888-528-2557. It's an interesting thing that even people who are in a competitive business, you know, there's a lot of competition when it comes to television news and radio, or, you know, people who are in media, but there's competition everywhere. A friend of mine works for a big realty company, and they just lost a couple of their executives, and I noticed it's on all of their social media. So my friend and other people who work for that company, and it's interesting to me to look at that and go, you know what, if you're not in real estate, you probably have no idea who those people are, and you don't really feel the emotion, but you can see it. You know, you can see how that tragic accident in that case has affected so many other people. And so many people here are speaking out about these people here. This is Lynette Romero on NBC4 71.
2: You know, Savannah, Craig, we are heartbroken. You know what it's like to be in the news business, right? We connect on such a deep level because we, you know, we share our lives together. We cover tragedies and we cover triumphs. And so Eliana and George were a really important part of that. And so we are heartbroken and we're thinking of their families and their friends and their communities. They're lifelong Angelenos. George grew up in Burbank. He graduated from Burbank High School. He still lives there. So he has deep roots there. Eliana always wanted to be a news reporter. She graduated from Chapman University with a degree in journalism. And they were both doing what they loved so much. And for me, that's comfort in knowing how happy they were. They loved breaking news, and they loved being a News Chopper 4.
1: You know, everybody's got a life. Everybody that you watch on television, everybody that you are listening to on the radio, everybody who works for those places, and not just in media, but everybody you watch who's on the Dodgers or the Angels or the Padres or your favorite sports team, everybody who is out there, they have other things going on. It's weird, I think, in the course of human history, that today we know so much, we interact with so many people. It didn't used to be that way, right? Not too long ago, 100 years ago, you hardly knew anybody outside of your town, right? Outside of your own family or the people who worked in your city or your town, wherever you lived. You really didn't know them. You never interacted with them. There's nobody on, there's no media, right? There's no, and your brain, I think, encapsulates that better. Like, you can kind of deal with it. There's so much connection today that sometimes is very, very thin, but nevertheless, I think it's very real what happens today. You know, as believers, we often react in a similar way when we hear of terrible things happening to the family of God. Hopefully we hear that. We've talked about the terrible persecutions that are going on in Nigeria, for example, right now. You know, one pastor in Nigeria this week said that it is an outright genocide. He uses that word according to its actual meaning, unlike a lot of other people these days, where people who are Christians are literally being targeted for extinction. And that is happening. I think that for believers, we need to be in prayer every day because this is our family. And, you know, we hardly ever hear about it. It's hardly ever on the news. And it's sort of one of those things that, you know, you don't hear about. But we need to be aware of all of that and all of those things. 888-528-2557 is the number. This is the Pastor Scott Show, 888-528-2557. 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I just want to take a minute today to acknowledge what happened in Los Angeles. Terrible, tragic accident with a bus where a driver in an SUV plowed into a city bus and killed 2 people, 6 people injured. We don't know the details of that, but the driver is being booked on murder charges. And this woman was driving very, very quickly. Maybe she was intoxicated. Maybe something else was going on. But she's going to be booked for murder is what's going to happen there. And while that scene was playing out, which was a sad scene on its own, people in the news chopper, Chopper 4 crashed nearby, and I was watching that, and some of you were, and watching that play out and how terribly sad and chaotic that whole scene was. Leaders in town came to make a statement about that. This is L.A. Mayor Karen Bass, number 33 on another side.
3: This is a very, very, very tragic day in Los Angeles. We lost five Angelinos today, and my heart certainly go out to the family and friends of all of those that we lost. This is a heartbreaking night for our city, and my thoughts and prayers are first and foremost with the families and loved ones that we lost today. Our hearts are with those impacted by the bus collision and the helicopter crash, and with the entire community who lost members of their team while they were
1: That was L.A. Mayor Karen Bass, and I thought her comments were very appropriate. Something that I like about her is that when she shows up to things, she does a good job. She shows up, and I think she understood the gravity of this thing. Do stories like this make you more fearful about life or more grateful for it? Like when you see these kinds of tragedies occur, maybe they don't impact you as much as other people, but do they make you feel more fearful about life? Like, I don't want to go outside now. Or more grateful? 888-528-2557. 888-528-2557. I guess it's another way of saying, how do you deal with the fact that life is fragile without being afraid to live? I think we live in a time where there's so many scare tactics. I mean, we've got AI, right? It's going to kill us all. That's what we've been hearing about. We talked about that on the show. It's not. There's a lot of politics with that, but there's a whole lot of we need to make sure that we're paying attention to all of this. But I wonder if it just makes people not want to participate in life. Or you hear about helicopter crashes. And another tragedy with this is that the helicopter landed on somebody. So a random person we don't know much about was also killed when that helicopter hit the ground. I mean, that just somebody who was walking and in the wrong place at the wrong time, that kind of thing. Does that make you afraid to live your life, or does it make you grateful for life? What, you know, how do you respond to these kinds of things? Jose, you live over in, not quite over in that, you know, right exactly that vicinity. You told me it takes you maybe 20 minutes to get there, but in Los Angeles, that could be half a mile away.
4: Yeah, it was on Nordhoff, so that's where I turn. So yeah, I just got to go straight down, maybe like 15, 20 minutes, and I would have been there.
1: Yeah, so you're right there. And 15, how long is it? We always talk about the minutes in L.A.
4: Well, I'd say if there's like no traffic, yeah, 15 minutes. But if it was like 5, 6 later in the day, everybody's getting home, could be 30.
1: Yeah, but I mean miles. Like it's probably 2 miles.
4: Oh, yeah. Miles. 2 miles.
1: It's like you could see it if you went outside. You probably could see kind of what's going on over there. You know, I don't know if you think about that, but it's something that I think we have to be prepared in our life for tragedies to occur and how we're going to respond to it, to think about that. I would hope that we can be grateful and not, I'm not saying that we should be grateful. It's not us. I don't mean that at all. I mean that all of us, it could be us. And the Bible tells us we're not guaranteed tomorrow. You know, there's just no guarantee. You never know. And life gets pretty short. You know, I'm at the age now, I don't consider myself old, you know. Some people do, but I don't. But I am at the age where I start to wonder, right? Am I old enough to die? It's kind of the joke I tell. You know, how old do you have to be old enough to die? I think it's the comedian Stephen Wright. He likes to say, what's the youngest you can die from old age? It's a funny question, but the terrible thing is that the truth of it is that at any moment, that can be it. And how prepared are we? I think it's the reason that we should get prepared and get, you know, repentant, be right with God today, and then be grateful for every single day that you have, every single day, because it's not promised to anyone. 888-528-2557 is the number, Pastor Scott Show, 888-528-2557. You know, in the Gospel of Luke, Jesus is asked about people who died in a building that collapsed. And there are 18 people who were killed in the Tower of Siloam that fell. And some people were saying, well, those people must have deserved it, right? Because why would God allow that building to collapse on those people? And, you know, Jesus said something really interesting there when that happened. People wanted to know what it meant. Like, why those people? What sin did they commit? Why was that? Why did that happen to them? And Jesus refused to let them conclude that the victims were somehow deserving of that. Instead, he turned the question around. He said, don't spend all of your time trying to figure out why it happened. Recognize, essentially, the fragility of your own life. And it can happen to any of us. That is kind of how it goes. And if I really understood that, how does it affect my life today? As you kind of deal through these subjects and what people are going through, and as you think about it, that's why I think we should be grateful for what we have every single day, because it's not promised. I think those things hit heavier with us when we have these events happen and we recognize that life is fragile. We don't like to think about it, but it's a significant part of living as a believer to recognize that. Lori in Santa Barbara, welcome to the Pastor Scott Show.
5: Thanks again, Pastor Scott. I just wanted to say that, you know, over the decades, it used to be you would read about some tragedy in the newspaper the next day, and or maybe if you watch the news. And now everything's in real time because everybody has access to the Internet. So, like when you told the story about the Bible, people trying to make sense of everything, people are like that now. I mean, we're traumatized, and so we're trying to make sense. So this lady kills her kids, and everybody's, you know, like, you know, scapegoating everybody about that, you know, when postpartum is a real thing, and maybe, you know, the jury had to prove that she was, you know, in her right mind, you know, there's a name for that, a term for that, being lucid when she actually did. So people just, they're trauma, so, you know, they're blame, looking for blame. The other thing that happened, like, recently, too, was the grandma who left the kid in the car all day and the baby died.
1: Yeah.
5: You know, and people want her to be, you know, tried for murder. It's like, because people are trying to deal with all this.
1: But isn't it that people have to be responsible, right? I mean, so there's the other side of it, is that, you know, it is an accident, you know, in that case. But, you know, somehow we're responsible for that. I appreciate your call, Lori. I want to get one more call here before the break. Kathy from San Diego, welcome to the Pastor Scott Show.
6: Hello, Pastor. Yeah, it's very sad to hear tragedies like this. I'm a healthcare worker since the 70s. And one of the things my instructor told me long ago, you're going to be in the hospital, you're going to see sick people, there's going to be injury in the emergency room. Don't think when you walk out that door that everybody's in that ailment stage. So I always had to have a realistic point of view. Now, things happen to the families, and I've seen it happen over the years, but everything happens for a reason. I tell my friends that. I say sometimes we get to know the reason why, and sometimes we don't.
1: That's
6: how
1: right.
6: we handle it and how we, you know, pray about it and maybe talk to our peers about it. And just relieve the stress, because we have to do that.
1: Yeah.
6: So I try to be mature and teach my kids and my grandkids that. And I still am working as a professional, and I even teach my adult senior friends the same situation. We don't know why and how come. But
1: that's true.
6: You know, we have to lean on God and just say, do our best and be our best.
1: Yep, we do. And then do what the Lord wants. And we have a purpose for the life and the days that we are given. Kathy, I appreciate your phone call. Before a break here, I just want to pray real quick for our colleagues. And I want you to do that when you're watching the TV tonight or listening to the radio. You never know what's going on in people's life. In this case, you do. And maybe you followed it. God, I just pray for our friends at NBC4 and in the business. Everybody's hurting today, and particularly for the families of everybody who was lost in the bus accident and also the helicopter crash. We pray that everybody would comfort one another, that people would draw closer to you, and that you would empower with the right words and the right comfort the believers who are involved in surrounding those people. We thank you for your presence with us each and every day. We're grateful for that. In Jesus' name, amen. Hey, when we come back, we're going to change pace. Nick Vujicic is here. Is that how you say his name? Nick Vujicic. I'll be right here. Stay tuned.
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1: That is the beginning to a trailer for a brand new film called No Limbs, No Limits. 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
2: Thank you, Pastor. I really appreciate the opportunity.
1: Yeah, it's great to have you on the program today. And did I say your name right? Is Vujicic? Vujicic?
2: You did, yeah. Vujicic. It's all good. And it's not a Fathom event. It's a Fathom Entertainment release. So it's not a one-night thing. But we are so thankful for Fathom Entertainment and the opportunity to let your audience know about this film. No Limbs, No Limits. Really appreciate this time.
1: You know, a lot of people know your story, or they think they know something, I think, about your story. What are we going to learn in this movie that maybe we didn't know about you?
2: You know, definitely people are expecting, you know, what's the story? And we're so blessed to have had my mom, my brother, my sister interviewed there, and along with many people who God used to speak into my life to encourage me along the way. But of those people as well, you know, the janitor that was used by God
1: right.
2: to be the first person to not just encourage me to believe that God's going to take me around the world and be a speaker and share my story. But in that essence and other people, it's understanding that God is unfolding each of our stories according to his plan. And he does have a plan. He does have a purpose. And, you know, Pastor Scott, a lot of people still obviously wonder, how can a loving God not give us the miracles we believe he should give us? And why does he allow pain to happen? And so all across the board, it's not about Nick's story as much as the glory of God that can be revealed when we say yes to him. There's no limits as to what he can do with our broken pieces, even to the point that when we don't get a miracle, we can still be one.
1: You know, this film is going to deal with that subject, I think, in such a powerful way. Your story, I think, impacts people immediately. And you mentioned the janitor. Is the janitor that I saw in the preview, is he actually the janitor from the school you were in who encouraged you when you were a young boy?
2: Oh, yeah. No, this is a real, real documentary. That is him.
1: What did you think? He's telling you. You're probably.
2: He was amazing. Yeah. I mean, I was laughing at him, you know. He's like, young man, are you a Christian? I said, yes. He saw me speak in front of my public high school, just motivationally real quick for a couple of minutes as the vice president of the entire school. And he said, I believe God's going to use you to be a speaker. And I said, speak about what? What are you talking about?
1: Right.
2: He said, your story. And you know what I said? Well, I didn't have a story. You're crazy.
1: Yeah. You know, that is an incredible, incredible story. And I think about the what hangs in the balance of him encouraging you that way is the fact that he was right. And the number of people that you've been able to encourage around the world. I read that you're are you the number three motivational speaker or some category of speaker around the world now?
2: Yeah, that's apparently to Google. I'm the third, whatever, most inspirational speaker or motivational speaker in the world. But, you know, as an evangelist, you know, we want everyone to know that where I cannot preach a gospel, I want to, you know, spread seeds of love, hope, and faith. And I've been in 90 countries, but preaching the gospel is the main mission. And NickVMinistries.org, being able to actually preach the gospel in front of 11 million people face to face, 1.5 million gave their life to Jesus, and digitally broadcast live or rebroadcasted to 996 million people in the last 20 years. And so we're so blessed that, you know, of course I want arms and legs. I do pray for arms and legs. I have a pair of shoes in my closet just in case he does give me arms and legs. But, you know, our treasures are not here on earth. It's the hugs in heaven. It's the hugs in heaven where I'm going to be able to stand on my own two legs and hug people with my own two arms. And you know, us just giving God the glory that, you know, he sent a limbless man to be his hands and feet to go and preach the good news to the broken and the lost and set the captives free.
1: That is such an encouraging way to put that. My guest is Nick Vujicic from on the phone here. You probably know him. He was born with no arms and no legs, and he's got a new film coming out about his life called No Limits in theaters September 25th, Friday. And you can go to nickvfilms.com to find that. Get your tickets, especially for that first weekend, September 25th, 26th, and 27th. That'll have a big impact on the success of the film. So I'd recommend going and getting your friends together and go and check it out. It'll be an encouragement to you. Nick, when you talk about that, you're praying for a miracle of arms and legs. I think that most people have something in their life that they're praying, asking God to change. But how did you move from, hey, God, change this about me, to God, use this about me?
2: Yeah, look, Pastor Scott, when I was age 10, I was so depressed, hated God, didn't talk to him, blamed him for my pain, attempted suicide at age 10 in 6 inches of water, believing that I don't have hope, I don't have anything to look forward to, won't get married, won't ever be happy or fulfilled. Age 13, I was playing soccer, hurt my foot so bad I realized I need to be thankful for what I had, my little foot, than having no limbs on a brand new level. And then John chapter 9 was something that we read in Bible study on a normal Sunday morning. And John chapter 9, a man was born blind. No one knew why he was born that way. And I obviously related to the fact that no one knew I was born without limbs. And Jesus said it was done so that the works of God would be revealed through him. And what I realized was the blind man didn't ask Jesus, hey, what are you doing? Who are you? Tell me the plan, and then I'll trust you. And that was my disability, my unbelief. Mm. You see, Pastor Scott, if God gives me the plan, then I don't need faith. The whole point is to have faith to believe that he has the plan. And he's never going to give you the plan, because that's the whole point. Do you trust him? And so that was the moment where I said, God, rescue me of my biggest disability, sin, death, all the things inside of me, Lord, that really are more hurtful and disabling than no limbs. And so I wanted to believe in Jesus. I wanted it to make sense, though. And I realized at that point that did make sense. And if God doesn't change my circumstance and he can use me just to help one more person know that if God has a plan for me and he can heal my heart and he can heal my mind, it's not about what you're going through. It's about all of us finding the healing, redemption, and the peace of God in our life and engaging in the God-given purpose for all of us.
1: That, I think, is so encouraging, because I'm sure there are people listening right now who think that there's a big obstacle in their life that somehow disqualifies them from being used by God, and the opposite is true, right? Isn't it?
2: Absolutely. In fact, he uses the foolish things to confound the wise, and when you look at the Bible, look at all the 8 to 12 highlighted, you know, quote-unquote disqualified people.
1: Right.
2: You know, look at Rahab, look at David, the shepherd boy, look at Moses, the stutterer, look at anyone and everyone. You know, my pastor at McKinney Church, Anchor Church, he just preached on this. He's like, look at all these people, despite us. That's where we see God's strength made perfect in our weakness. And that's where he gets all the glory. And that's the beautiful thing about it all.
1: The film is called No Limbs, No Limits, the Nick V story. It opens September 25th through Fathom Entertainment, and you need to go to the website to get tickets right now, nickvfilms.com. What would you like people to know about the film, and what can people expect when they leave that film?
2: You know, I want people to bring their family, their colleagues, if anyone has employees, all of them, and their families. They may never go to church, but they'll come to a cinema. And they probably see me on YouTube. About 90% of Americans have seen me on YouTube.
1: Yeah.
2: About half of the teachers show children my YouTube videos. And so, you know, there's 3 billion people in the world who have known me about limbs, without limbs. And they've not maybe heard the gospel presentation. Hmm. This is the moment where your friends, family, relatives, and everyone around you buy their tickets, compel them to come, say, come on, I'll buy you popcorn, and they may just start engaging in a life-changing, eternal, transformational life with Jesus Christ.
1: I think this film is going to be so encouraging. I'm looking forward to it myself. And the best place to go for tickets is your website or the film website?
2: Correct. NickVfilms.com, and you'll see the trailer. Share the trailer, and please go check it out. And I just want everyone to know that this is a moment where we believe millions of people are going to be touched.
1: I think that is true. And it's important, right, for people to go this weekend, the 25th, 26th, and 27th.
2: Yeah, thank you so much for reiterating that. It really, really is. You know, as an independent film position, you know, that first weekend is everything. That'll determine if it stays the next week. And if anyone as well, I don't know if you've heard of, you know, The Chosen and The Sound of Hope, and they did kind of crowdfunding towards marketing, screenmission.com. There's an investment opportunity there as well, kind of like that crowd engagement fund to get more marketing dollars out there and get it in front of more people. 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Buy out a whole theater. We've got companies already doing that, Patriot Mobile, some Chevrolet dealerships, and some churches already bought some screens. We really want everyone to go all in, because I can't go to your church. I can't go to every single school. But this is the message.
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2: 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I have a question for you. I was thinking about this during the Nick V interview we just did, which I am so inspired by him. Maybe you've seen him. It's true that 90% of people who are on social media have seen Nick V. 90% of people have seen him. Nick Vujicic. I think that's how you say his name. So that's why he goes by Nick V, that very reason right there. Have you seen him before, Jose, on your social media?
3: No, I have not. This is the first time I've heard of it.
2: So you're like in the 10% who's never heard of him.
3: Yeah, but I said to Daniel, who works on The Morning Answer, the producer there, and he's like, oh, you're having him on? So he knew who he was.
2: Yeah, most people in the world know who he is. It's such an inspiring story. And it reminded me that I'm pretty sure that my church had him out on a Wednesday night once when I was much younger, and I couldn't go. That's the part that I remember, is I didn't see him. But I think that my church had him. I was sick or had flu or something like that. And it got me thinking, what are you doing on Wednesday night? It's Wednesday. Are you going to church? Does your church still have like a Wednesday night program? And maybe it's like an old-fashioned Wednesday night program, and maybe it's a new-fashioned Wednesday night program. You know, trends change. So when I was a kid, we had Wednesday night church. Now, mind you, there was no small groups. Right. Nobody met in small groups when I was a little kid. There was, you know, you had church on Sunday and you had Sunday school. So your Sunday school class was kind of your small group. And most people were in Sunday school. It was packed, you know, Sunday schools. And then you had church on Sunday. We had Sunday night church. And in our church, Sunday night church was a different service and sermon than Sunday morning. So my dad, who was the pastor at the church I grew up in, he had to preach two different services on Sunday night. So I've been in churches where there's a Sunday night service, but it's really the same thing as the morning. It's just for people who can go in the evening. But back then it was a whole different service. And then there was a Wednesday night service, but the Wednesday night was Bible study. It was Wednesday night Bible study, and it's what it was. It was a Bible study. People came and they sat at these long metal tables with no metal chairs, and they opened their Bibles and they studied. My dad was a great Bible teacher, still is a great Bible teacher. Retired, but he invests in my kids and in me, still just the same. And we had youth group on Wednesday nights. It's kind of typical. And sometimes we had these Wednesday night dinners, which were, as a kid, I never liked that part. Sorry, Mom and Dad. It's just, I don't know why I didn't like that, but maybe I didn't like the food. I don't know. But we did that. Then there was Bible study. And then after that, there's choir practice. My mom was the choir director. So Wednesday nights were an interesting night in my household. When I was a little bit, when I was younger, we had a babysitter to come over to the house, right? But when I was old enough to not have a babysitter, and then I would have youth group, well, me and particularly my buddy Mike, but maybe some other people, we would just hang out during the choir practice. And we used to go to this donut shop that's still there. We'd walk to it and get this huge donut. They used to sell these donuts that were like 8 inches across. And, I have great memories of Wednesday night church, but that's something I think that has something that's disappeared. And not necessarily for bad, because it was replaced usually with small groups or other programs or a different kind of Sunday school where you didn't go to some class all the time. There were different Bible studies that would happen on Sunday morning. It's all right. And churches do things differently. I'm curious right now, are you going somewhere to like Wednesday night church? 888-528-2557. 888-528-2557. Maybe you're just going to your small group Bible study. If you grew up

0: in church, maybe in the 70s and 80s, you probably did have Wednesday night part of life. And the funny thing that I think churches used to say that they should not have said, they didn't really say this, but it's how it made you feel. Like, you should never do this. But this is what they said. They said, if you go to a church and their Sunday morning service, then you like the church. If you also go to Sunday night church, well, then you must like the pastor. But if you go to Wednesday Bible study, then you love Jesus. Right? That,
1: what's wrong with that?
0: It just isn't very nice. Right? And not and not true, actually. But I remember that. So a lot of churches have prayer meetings on Wednesday nights, or there's Bible study, Awana, or as my friend Dan used to call it, marijuana. He used to say, I don't want to go to marijuana tonight. It was hilarious, but that's how what he called it. Is it like a family night, Wednesday night supper? What do you do? Wednesday night church, 888-528-2557. Sarah and Covina, welcome to the Pastor Scott Show.
2: Pastor Scott, you'd be happy to know that a little church in Covina, Community Christian Center, still has Wednesday night service.
0: Yeah.
2: If everybody has worship together, and then we have high school and children that go upstairs to their classes, and it's a Bible study for all, but it is kind of still the small group idea. And then we have a family night service every last Wednesday of the month, where we have a potluck after the service, but everybody stays together downstairs in our service together as a family. So that's pretty cool.
0: Now, that is this something that's been going on for a long time, or did that go away and then came back?
2: No, it never went away. The Wednesday nights have always been since 1977.
0: Wow.
2: As I know. Yeah, that's grateful.
0: I think that's really great. You know, I think that's a lot of fun. Are you going tonight to Wednesday night church?
2: Absolutely. We have worship practice in an hour, and then we have service.
0: When I asked you that, I thought maybe I shouldn't ask. You'd be like, no, I never go. Okay.
2: Oh, no. I'm leading worship tonight, and then my husband will be teaching the high school, and I'll be teaching the children. So, you know, it's a small church, so lots of hats, and you just kind of get it done.
0: Sarah, that's awesome, Jesus, Sarah. Good for you guys. Hey, Sarah, can I send you a gift from the Pastor Scott Show?
2: Be grateful.
0: Yeah.
2: Thank you.
0: Hold on. We'll get your name and address, and we'll send you something. 888-528-2557. Isn't that cool? Her and her husband going to church. That's like, that's the life right there. You're a part of that. It's such a wonderful thing. Chris in Burbank, welcome to the Pastor Scott Show.
3: Hi, Pastor Scott. How are you? Just wanted to share that we do Wednesday Bible study at church, and I go there every Wednesday, and so do my siblings, my parents, and I'd like to ask you for prayer, because I'm hoping that my husband's heart will be touched, that he will also join us in prayer and get closer to get to know God.
0: Yeah. God, I pray for Chris and her husband. I pray, Lord, that you would make yourself known to him, and that he would have his heart changed and be a part of this community and follow you. I pray that you give Chris the patience and understanding for how to be a wife in this situation. In Jesus' name, amen.
3: Amen. Thank you, Pastor Scott.
0: You're welcome, Chris. Enjoy church tonight. Jen from West L.A., welcome to the Pastor Scott Show.
4: Yes. Hello.
0: Hi. Is it Jim?
4: Jay.
0: Hi, Jay. Welcome to the Pastor Scott Show.
4: Yeah. Yeah, we have our new pastor switched it from Wednesday night to Thursday.
0: Oh, okay.
4: Night because he was from South Africa or something. So we eventually got used to it. But I always thought that breaking up the week like that was a really good idea. Also, with the way that everything's going in this world, and with the state, you know, the first pastor that started the church used to say, early in, early to rise.
0: Right.
4: And he grew up in Louisiana, so you can imagine what that meant. And so it just, you know, the more church, the merrier. Scott, on that one topic with the lady who killed her children, can I say anything about it?
0: Well, you know what? Tomorrow, Friday is Open Line Friday. Why don't you call back on Friday? You can bring up anything, because right now we want to talk about Wednesday night church. Thank you, Jay, for calling the Pastor Scott Show. Interesting. You know, it's a whole nother topic. We don't have time. But sometimes when you get pastors from other countries, they make changes to things that they think is normal because it's normal in that society, but it's totally different from here. And the same thing is true about pastors who leave the United States to go to another country. Guy in my church, he had a pastor from the United States, and he lived in Canada. So the pastor lived in the United States. His church was in Canada, and the pastor moved to Canada, is what I'm trying to say here, and had all kinds of American customs, and the Canadians, they didn't get it at all. There are certain things that we do that, you know, they're not in the book of Leviticus somewhere telling you to do it. We develop these things like Wednesday night church, and they become so valuable that they become important. I think the most important thing, though, is to make sure you don't lose the purpose of it. You know, because your church probably doesn't have a Wednesday night church. That is something that gave way to small groups. And in your small group Bible studies, that's where ministry is happening. And you got good study and you're getting to know people and you're praying for people. That's where the prayer meetings are. All of that. There's so many ways that God can work through his church and in different churches in different ways. But, you know what? If you are going to church tonight, whether it's your small group or your youth group or it's a church dinner or a church Bible study or choir practice or a youth group, or if it is worship team practice, whatever you got, I hope that you have a great Wednesday evening, and God bless you for what you're doing with all of that. All right, this is the Pastor Scott Show. We are on every single day from 3 to 5 right here on this station, 3 to 5. 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
9: May I suggest to you that you were saved and called to a vocation so that you might honor God in your job? 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God has given you the skill and the opportunity to do what you do, and you're to work for His glory.
10: Welcome to Grace to You Weekend with the Bible teaching of John MacArthur. I'm your host, Phil Johnson. Maybe you start each day with Bible reading and quiet meditation, certainly an important part of the Christian life, drawing near to God in that way. But does that mean you're not close to God during the parts of the day when your mind is occupied with other things, like when you're on the job? Well, today John MacArthur gives you helpful biblical truth to apply on the job. His study here on Grace to You, called Wisdom for the Workplace, is showing you how to glorify God in just about any task. So now let's hear from John. Here's today's lesson.
9: The Christian faith does not accept a utilitarian work ethic. The Christian view of work is transcendent. That is, it escapes me and my world and directs its attention toward God. And so here at the end of this great chapter, which is really the close of a great book dealing with grandiose theological concepts, he puts his feet squarely on the earth and says, let's talk about work. It's not the time to put your pajamas on and sit on the roof and wait for the coming of Christ. It's not the time to be indolent or indifferent toward what it is that God has skilled and gifted you to do in your vocation. It's time to go to work. And he gives them six motivations, six reasons, six incentives. The first one is disfellowship in verse 6. We command you, brethren, in the name of our Lord Jesus Christ, that you keep aloof from every brother who leads an unruly life and not according to the tradition which you received from us. What he's saying there is you need to alienate yourself from them. The first thing that's going to stimulate them to work is that they're going to get cut off from fellowship. That's what he says. Keep aloof is the key word there. Stay away. I don't know what your translation might say. The idea is alienate them. Stay away from them. Make them know there is a price for their indolence and their laziness. And the price is they lose fellowship. The second motivating principle, example. In verses 7 to 9, he says, you yourselves know how you ought to follow our example, because we didn't act in an undisciplined manner among you. That is, we didn't forego work. Undisciplined means they never went to work. They were unruly. They were scattered around. They never brought their life into line and worked. He says, we didn't do that. We didn't eat anyone's bread without paying for it. But rather with labor and hardship, we kept working night and day. Remember Acts 18:3 says he was a tent maker, working with leather. And he had to set up his business even in the few weeks he was in Thessalonica. And he had to work and sell it so that he could get a living from it. He had to literally set up an enterprise. And we did it night and day so that we might not be a burden to any of you. So he says the second motivation they should have is our example. Let's go to the third one. The third one is very straightforward in verse 10. For even when we were with you, We used to give you this order. Now let me stop there for a moment. He's harking back now to one of the things that he had been teaching them. When we were with you, back when we were there for the three Sabbaths and the 2 week in between period, and then the following weeks that we stayed to get the church rolling, just a brief period of months at the most. When we were with you, we used to give you this order. In other words, we repeated it. We didn't give it once. It was a matter of course. We told you this all the time, and here it is. If anyone won't work, don't let him eat. That's it. If anyone will not work, neither let him eat. That's an axiom. That's a maxim. That was a Pauline tradition. That was a divine, authoritative, revealed truth. If you don't work, you don't eat. Ignorance was not their problem. They knew this. He had told it to them over and over. Wrote about it in the first letter, chapter 4, verse 11, chapter 5, verse 14. They didn't have a problem of ignorance. Secondly, they did not have a problem of inability. They could work. He's not talking about people who can't work. And neither did they have a problem of opportunity. They did have the opportunity to work. They had information, they had capability, and they had opportunity. And when you have that, and you don't work, you don't eat. That's it. That's the Christian view. If someone won't work, let him go hungry. There's a fourth principle that he uses to motivate them. We'll call it harmony. We'll call it harmony. And it comes in verse 11 and following, for we hear, and we don't know how he heard, so there's no sense in speculating. I mean, could have been Timothy coming back with the report, could have been some people on the road from Thessalonica to Corinth. The Christian communication, which we call the grace vine, we don't know how. We don't know how it came, but it came. He says, we hear that some among you, and it must have been a fairly good group, some are leading an undisciplined life. There's that same term used back in verse 6 and over in 1 Thessalonians 5:14, translated unruly. They were undisciplined. They didn't have their life together. They were not working. We hear that they're leading an undisciplined life. Here's its definition. Doing no work at all, but acting like busybodies. Literally in the Greek, it says, it's a play on words, actually. It says, not busy, but busybodies. They are not busy, they are busybodies. It uses the word erga, from which we get ergo, which has to do with energy. Even talking about ergs, which is a component of energy. They were not ergazamenos, they were periergazamenos, which means they were all over the place. Peri, around. We use it for the periphery of something. They were just moving around all over the place to no particular good. They had nothing to do. They just wandered around, interfering in the lives of others, meddling, probably trying to get other Christians to stop working, telling them Jesus was coming, they're in the day of the Lord, work is beneath us, whatever their message was. They were an irritant. They were creating disunity and discord. People were getting tired of these deadbeats. They'd show up on Sunday and they'd say, uh-oh, let's get out of here. Here he comes. He's going to want food. He's going to want some money. And it was beginning to affect the loving harmony and the effective witness of the community of faith. With no job to do, they were taxing others. And they were making the ones they taxed resent them. And they were fiddling in people's lives. It's reminiscent of those in 1 Timothy 5:13 that the Apostle Paul talks about those young women who are widowed. He says they learn to be idle. They go around from house to house, not merely idle, but also gossips and busybodies talking about things not proper to mention. Therefore, I want younger widows to get married. When a young girl is widowed, she's still young, she's got nothing to occupy herself, she needs to get married because she doesn't need to just be flitting around, gossiping, involving herself in things she shouldn't be involved in, talking about things she shouldn't be talking about, and falling into the sins of idleness. Well, that's what these people were doing. The definition of what happens when you've got nothing to do in 1 Timothy 5:13 fits these people. They were just busybodies. You know what that means. It's a very graphic term. So Paul reiterates in verse 12, such persons now we command, that's very strong, and exhort, that's more compassionate, parakaleo, the paraclete, the comforter. So it's both commanding and comforting. It's a command with some warmth in it. We command and exhort in the Lord Jesus Christ, that is those of you who are in Christ, within the family of God, the idea being emphasized here in Christ. Some versions have in the name of Christ, but that doesn't appear in the older manuscripts. It's best to see the idea emphasizing our unity in Him because of the importance of our unity, because we all belong to Christ. We command and we exhort, not only in His name, but in the unity of Christ, those people to work in quiet fashion and eat their own bread. Settle down, he says. That's what work in quiet fashion means. Stop running around, meddling, moving uselessly, go to work. Begin an ordered life of quiet, consistent work. Now, this is really amazing to me. Because you would think, on the one hand, that if Jesus was coming, if you really believed he was coming, and if the end of the world was near, people were on the edge of damnation and judgment. And since we believe the Bible is the absolute priority and the most wonderful thing you can do to occupy your time, you would think the apostle would say, I certainly want to commend you for just saying no to work. I just want to commend you for pouring your life into ministry. I just want to commend you for studying Scripture. I want to commend you for not wasting your time in some job. I just want to commend you for being out there zealous and proclaiming Christ and studying Scripture, because that's really what you ought to do with all your time and energy. But he doesn't say that. He says, go to work, shut your mouth, and do your work. I don't even think he sees the job as an evangelistic field, particularly. I think what you have to say on the job by how you work is the platform on which your individual witness will begin to have some credibility. He just says, quietly, get your life in line and go to work. And somebody's going to say, but it's not as spiritual. It is. It's a command. It's a way to glorify God. It's why you were placed where you were placed in the flow of the creative mandate. It's all a part of God's plan. And it will affect your witness, believe me. It also makes for unity in the church, which affects the church's corporate witness. Just keep your mouth shut and go to work. Calm down. Settle down. Get some discipline in your life. Be productive. You don't need idle time. And you don't need to be doing these kinds of enterprises which assume you don't need to work. God says work. That's all part of the very, very basic command of God for us. Why? So you can earn the bread you eat. And you won't be a burden to the community. And you won't be a burden to the church. And then verse 13, there's a word to the rest of the folks. It's obvious, I think, if you think about it. When I first read it, I thought, well, what does this have to do with anything? And then as I thought, I saw it. But as for you, brethren, that's the rest. Those of you that are working, those of you that are having to pay for these people, having to pass out your money and give them food, the rest of you, brethren, do not grow weary of doing good. You see, the potential was they would become so tired of these deadbeats, they become so fed up with giving this money and this charity to these lazy people that they would become very weary of the whole process, and then when somebody came with a real need, they would be indifferent to it. So he's saying, look, don't you grow weary of doing what is really good. The assumption is they were weary of taking care of these people who should have been taking care of themselves, and he says, don't let your weariness translate over to weariness in doing what you really should do. Doing what is good, kalos, is the term that's attached to the verb there. It means what is perceived by others to be noble. So says Milligan in his lexicon. What is perceived to be noble. Do what is noble. I mean, you go back to the Psalms, and you're going to find out over and over again that we're to take care of the poor, and that when you take care of the poor, God will bless you. Go back to Proverbs, you're going to find the same thing. Go back to Isaiah. Go to Luke chapter 14, verses 12 to 14. And what does Jesus say? When you have a dinner, when you have a reception, don't invite the wealthy people who are going to reciprocate. Invite the blind and the lame and the halt and the maimed and the poor, who can never pay you back, and God will pay you back in eternity, in the resurrection. Take care of the poor. In Acts chapter 20 and verse 35, the apostle Paul says, you saw me work and labor, and I showed you how that you ought to do that in order to give to people who have need based on what our Lord said, it is more blessed to give than receive. And even in the letter to the Galatians, chapter 2 and verse 10, he says, they only asked us to remember the poor, the very thing I also was eager to do. Who asked him? The church at Jerusalem, the leaders there, John, Peter, James, Barnabas. We remember the poor. Paul went around collecting an offering for the poor, the really poor, the truly poor, who want to work and maybe work a little but can't earn enough. You've still got to make up what they can't earn. If they're willing to work, there's still going to be people that can't make up enough. There are people in our community, there are people in our church who try hard. Their skill level keeps them at a low income level, and they can't support their family maybe in all the areas they need to, and we help them. There may be single parents who do everything they can, who try hard, and they work as hard as they can, but they still come up short. There may be people who have physical disabilities, and consequently they have needs. And I applaud that our society will meet those needs. That's a right thing to do. And certainly it's a right thing for Christians to do. So he says, don't you get weary in doing what is really good for people who genuinely have need. And that's a very important balancing point. Now, these things will keep our harmony together, our unity together. All this discord that's coming into the church, people are so weary of these people, they're so sick of them, that they want to. The tendency is to stop doing good to people who really have need. You can see it was fracturing the fellowship, and discord and animosity was coming in. He says, you people go to work on the one hand, and the rest of you who can supply the lack for those who genuinely have need, you do that, and that'll keep the harmony of the church. Maintain the unity, and that's essential to the testimony. Fifthly, shame. Not only does disfellowship, example, survival, and harmony constitute a motive for going to work, but shame. Look at verse 14. If anyone doesn't obey our instruction in this letter, take special note of that man and do not associate with him so that he may be put to shame. If anybody doesn't obey the instruction in this letter, I'm telling you, they are really obstinate. He said it over and over again when he was there. He wrote it a couple times in the first letter. He's now saying it again, and if these people don't obey this instruction, you take special note of that man. Mark him out. Give him serious attention. Keep on noticing that person. Keep your eye on that person for the purpose of not associating with him. Watch him so that you can avoid him. Stay away from him. Withdraw your fellowship. A double compound verb meaning do not get mixed up with. Put the pressure of isolation. Only this time you're pushing him further. This continues to be that third step of discipline where you're isolating him, but your isolation is keeping him at a distance. You take note, you watch the pattern, and you avoid the man in order that he may be put to shame. Now you've gone beyond just his isolation. You're trying to make him feel shame. That's a distasteful word, shame. Literally in the Greek, it means to turn on yourself, to feel what you really are. Let him see what he really is, a wicked, disobedient, recalcitrant sinner. Shame him because he won't work. But there's one final incentive left, and that's love. And I'm so glad Paul put this last statement in verse 15. And yet, do not regard him as an enemy, but admonish him as a brother. Don't treat him yet like a tax collector or a heathen. Don't treat him like an enemy of God, an enemy of Christ, an enemy of the church, an enemy of a believer. Don't treat him that way. You haven't yet totally thrown him to Satan, turning him over to Satan that he'll learn not to blaspheme, as is discussed in 1 Corinthians 5 for the unrepentant adulterer. It hasn't so far yet. It's, you're still at the third stage. You're still admonishing him. That is, warning him about his behavior and calling him to obedience. And you're regarding him not yet as the tax collector, not yet as the outcast. The tax collector being the most outcast person in Jewish culture. That's why that illustration is used by our Lord in Matthew 18. You're not throwing him out yet. You're not alienating him as an enemy. You're still calling to him as a brother. He is still in the family of God. Treat him with love like you would a brother. Treat him with affection like you would a brother or sister. Like Proverbs 27:6 says, faithful are the wounds of a friend. Show him tenderness. Understand that you need to lift him up, considering yourself, lest you also be tempted, as Galatians 6 says. Restore such a one in love. You know the interesting thing about this little list I've given you? Disfellowship, example, survival, harmony, shame, and love. Those motivations to the person who won't work should also motivate anyone in any sinful behavior. It's very generic in that sense. No matter what the sin is, it's the same things that should motivate. The threat of losing the fellowship with other believers. The fact that you have not followed the holy example of those who have walked before you. Even the issue of survival, because you can die from continued sin. Some Corinthians did. And certainly the idea of harmony, you're disrupting and ripping and tearing the unity of the church. And certainly shame, you should feel guilt and shame. And certainly love should call you back as those who are in the body of Christ and are your brothers and sisters woo you. And so, this is how we deal with any believer in any pattern of sin. And if they resist this, then you can treat them like an enemy. Then you can turn them over to Satan. Then Paul says in 1 Corinthians 5, I don't want you to have any fellowship with them. I don't even want you to eat with them. I want you to turn them out totally. But here, Paul, one more time, for the third time in three steps, is pleading with the church to call them back. The American work ethic has eroded. That's where we started. That's a good place to end. But the Christian work ethic hasn't changed one bit. May I suggest to you that you were saved and called to a vocation so that you might honor God in your job? When you go to work, that's a divine vocation. God has given you the skill and the opportunity to do what you do. And you're to work for His glory.
10: 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And then be here next week and consider this question. How can every person, even those who will never hear the gospel, be guilty before God? 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
11: 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About the individual's role in preventing injustice, he has written, "There may be times when we are powerless to prevent injustice, but there must never be a time when we fail to protest." In biblical days, God sent prophets to speak out against injustice, and they were persecuted. 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
28: Welcome to Throughout All Ages Ministry, where we go into the public high schools and schools, all schools, and we even go into the malls and witness. We're living in such a time where Jesus needs to be spoken to throughout all the world. Go into all the world and share the good news. I'm really excited about my guest today, Jamie Wood, and she has a ministry, Discovering Truth Ministries. And I have seen her at Shadow Mountain, and she was very much involved in the women's ministry. And she was actually, I believe, and she can correct me soon, transitioning into becoming in the leader of all the women's ministry. And I'm so excited to hear about her. But when I think of Jamie and her ministry, I think of the Proverbs 31 woman, mm-hmm. and how she just draws women's hearts to him, to Christ. And I look at Proverbs 31, where it says, strength and honor are her clothing. She shall rejoice in time to come. And I just find that so amazing. But we go even further in the key verse of Proverbs 31:30. Charm is deceitful and beauty is passing, but the woman who fears the Lord, she shall be praised. And you know what? Us as women who love the Lord so much, we don't even look for the praise. And we look for equipping and the next generation to say, hey, look what God is. Look and taste and see that the Lord is good. So that's our heart, and we fear the Lord. And I thank you so much, Jamie, for joining me today.
29: My joy.
28: Yeah. So I would love for you to share a little bit about your testimony and how you came to the Lord.
29: Yeah, absolutely. Well, I love to say my parents made it easy for me to say yes to Jesus. I grew up in a Christian home. My father was a pastor at Shadow Mountain Community Church, which I know a lot of our listeners today are familiar with. And so growing up in that environment was always yes and amen to Jesus. And specifically, the moment of conversion for me was in first grade. And I had a precious woman named Melinda Miller who offered me the opportunity to receive Jesus. She had given the gospel very pure and simple. And I teased with her that I know I was serious about saying yes to Jesus because we had to give up our recess to stay in and pray the sinner's prayer. So really, that was the moment of that I can pinpoint in my spiritual journey of, yes, Lordship. Jesus, I want you to take it all. I give you my full self from now until forever. Amen. So I'm very, very grateful for the rich history that has been given to me by family, friends, teachers, my church that would just make it an easy yes to say yes to Jesus.
0: I love it. And I know that time. How old were you, first of all, when you
29: first grade? What is that? Six, I think.
0: Wow.
29: Yeah, right. Early, early. Wow. But children make the gospel uncomplicated.
0: Yeah.
29: Right. I am a sinner. You know, I lied this morning to my mom. I need a savior. I don't want to go to hell. I want to go to heaven. I want to be where Jesus is the rest of my life. I mean, it's uncomplicated, so simple that a child will be able to say yes to Jesus, right?
0: Absolutely. Yes. And that's why God says, come as a child
29: to
0: me.
29: That's right.
0: And so now you're 6 years old. You love the Lord.
29: Yes,
0: you're at Shadow Mountain, right. Dr. David Jeremiah's church. So what's their pressure?
29: Oh, as a pastor's kid?
0: Yeah.
29: Oh, gosh. How long do we have? Yes. And here's my philosophy on church pressure as a pastor's kid. I think you can go one of two ways. You can have open outward rebellion, right? Those are the kids you hear about. I know Franklin Graham has his own testimony. But then you can have a quiet inward rebellion where you still look a certain way on the outside. You know, I very much wanted to protect, I think, the image of my father as a pastor. But let me be honest, I had questions. The deeper I grew in my faith and the more real life got, where does a pastor's kid come and say, I'm really struggling? Is the Bible actually the word of God? What happens when I don't feel God's presence, or I don't sense his answers to prayer? And so I think not that there was a quiet rebellion, but there was so much pressure to not to have it all together and not really have an outlet for those honest questions. So that's part of what I bring forth in my ministry is today is like, let's talk about the things. And I know I'm probably getting ahead of ourselves, but isolation, that's the enemy's territory. Relationship, that's where God can bring light into the darkness. And oh, there is fullness and there is freedom in there.
0: Oh, I love it, because we live in a culture where I see a lot of that generation thinking isolation, staying away. I don't want to bother anyone with my problems.
29: Yes.
0: Do you
29: see
0: that as well?
29: Oh, absolutely. I mean, we have, I don't have my phone with me right now, but we have an entire algorithm that is now serving us up entertainment to keep us isolated, right? The world is set up. The enemy is, he's the prince of the power of this air. He is setting life up so that we stay in our own little silos, never looking to one another for a community, for relationship, and relationship takes effort. Let's be honest, getting up and going to church on Sunday morning takes effort, but we don't realize what's happening. It's more than just checking off a box. We are putting ourselves, when we attend church, when we open our Bibles, we are putting ourselves in the way of being able to receive a message from God. I think about Hannah, year after year, going to the temple in Shiloh. Are you with me? And she's praying for a baby. And Eli is there. And year after year after year, she's pouring her heart out to the Lord. Lord, where are you? You gave me this God-given desire. I don't understand. And what if she hadn't shown up to the temple that day? What if she decided to hang back and not go with her family because she was bitter and angry at God? What would have happened is she would have missed putting herself under the authority of Eli the high priest and him being able to say, Hannah, this is the year. this is the year God is going to answer your long-awaited prayer. And so for me, when I get up and go to church in the morning, I am like, Lord, I am all ears. I am here. You may choose to speak. You may choose not to. You may choose to answer my prayer. You may not to. But I know that I'm putting myself in the way of being able to hear a message from you if you have something to say to me this morning.
0: Oh, I love it. It's taking that step of faith and getting out of the boat.
29: Yes.
0: Like Peter did.
29: Yeah, yes,
0: he was the
29: yes.
0: only disciple that got out of the boat, yeah. kept his eyes on Jesus, and walked on water.
29: That's right.
0: And, you know, he did. He started seeking, yeah. sinking. But what did Jesus do? Grab him.
29: Right? He gets a bad rap, but he was the only one to say, yes, yes, Lord, I'm coming, right?
0: Yeah.
29: And that's humanity. We are going to struggle in faith. We are going to sink in faith. But faith is about the one pulling us up, right? It's
0: yeah.
29: not about us having it all together. We need Jesus.
0: Oh,
29: we need Jesus.
0: I love it. Now, going back to your time of when you received Jesus at 6 years
29: yes.
0: old, did you have siblings?
29: I did. I have one younger brother.
0: Okay.
29: Yes.
0: And that was, and so he was younger than you. And then you went into school and you started, mm-hmm. you hit the adolescent years
29: mm-hmm.
0: and the peer pressure from your friends. How did that work for you as a Christian?
29: I remember one time being over at a friend's house, you know, just play dates, right? We were doing our homework together. We sit down at the kitchen table, and my friend, you know, probably talked disrespectfully, a little bit disrespectfully to her mother. And I remember her mom looking at me, and in front of her entire family sitting around this dinner table, she looks at me and she says, Jamie, I bet you don't talk like that at your house. And I was mortified. I wanted to crawl under the table because of course I talk disrespectfully to my parents. But I think, again, it goes back to that. There's this weird, unspoken pressure, this very unfair expectation mm-hmm. that we can put not just on pastors' kids, but we all do it to our mm-hmm. Christian leaders.
0: Yeah.
29: We expect our Sunday morning pastor didn't have road rage, maybe getting to church that morning. And that goes back to the gospel. Does my pastor need Jesus? Yes. Do I need Jesus? Yes. Did my younger brother, who we laugh, I basically forced him to say the sinner's prayer. After I became a Christian, I was an evangelist. I'm like, you will receive Jesus. He was three, right? He's like picking his nose in the mirror. But David, I want you to sit down. You're going to repeat after me. Okay. And then I forced him into my parents' room. We had a party over his salvation, you know, and he's actually a pastor today. He would love that I just told that story.
0: I love how you're sharing to our audience that, you know, the pastors and
29: yes.
0: pastors' children go
29: yes.
0: through the same struggles
29: yes.
0: as everyone else.
29: Yes.
0: And but they have to do the same thing that other people have to do. They have to look at God and say, hey, we need to fear the Lord and come to him each and every day and make those steps. And I just love it. And now you have a ministry.
29: Yeah, praise God.
0: How did that yeah. happen?
29: Oh, it's such a beautiful story of God's faithfulness. I can remember, Stacy, distinctly. I was 8 years old, and we were blessed to have a neighborhood pool that all the kids would swim in. And I had a pair of goggles. And I remember swimming, and there was so much chlorine, my eyes were getting irritated. And so I got out of the pool, and I put my goggles on, and I got back in the pool. And it was so clear, right? It was crystal clear. And as an 8-year-old, I can remember the Holy Spirit, not audibly, but impressing upon my heart, Jamie, this is what it looks like to see life my way. And I thought, wow. And in my innocence as a child, I didn't think anything different. But I look back to that moment in my journey of following. I'm now 46, okay, my mid-40s. And for the better part of the last 3 decades, all I've been doing is helping put goggles on other people to understand the word of God for themselves. And that's what Discovering Truth Ministries does. That's our ministry. We are about to turn

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2: 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Because you will have had a conversation with someone who either needed what God gave you that day, or maybe he set a guard over the door of your lips so you wouldn't argue with your husband over that thing that night. It's so real and relevant and practical. And so we want to help. 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
2: 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And we have a few different opportunities there. If you are new to trying to put yourself in God's word every day and you just feel overwhelmed by this 2,000 page plus book, okay? There's a resource there called 15 Meaningful Moments. It's a free PDF download and it's going to help you learn how to structure the beginning of a quiet time with God, right? Devotional time, quiet time. This doesn't mean it has to be done in the morning. I tell women all the time, pick the time you are the freshest. Is that your lunch break? Is that right before bed? Jesus doesn't tell us we have to spend our first 10 minutes of every day in his word. So find the time that works for you. Print out this guide, bring it to your devotional time, and then watch what he does. And then another just free resource is we have a daily email devotional that goes out that you can sign up for there. It's a quick 3 to 5 minute read. I am all about making scripture practical and applicable to daily life. So you don't even have to go anywhere. You just open up your inbox. We all have our phones with us all the time, right? And then start your day. Again, just start your day putting yourself in the way of receiving a message from God.
3: I love it. Now, Jamie, who has inspired you in your life?
2: Yes. Well, I feel like I need to give credit to three people. The first, of course, is my pastor, Dr. David Jeremiah. He has been my pastor for almost my entire life. And my knowledge of God's word, the base of that knowledge comes directly from the revelation that God has given that man and me just sitting under his teaching for decades. And I'm so thankful for his anointing and his faithfulness. The second was a professor. Her name was Cheryl Fawcett, who started a women's ministry major at the college I was going to. And I remember she tapped me on the shoulder and asked me if I would consider basically being a guinea pig in this new program. And I had no idea. Women's ministry at that time was just starting to come on the scenes, right, with Beth Moore and Kay Arthur and Ann Graham Lotz. And so when it was framed to me that I could basically take women out for coffee and talk about Jesus, I was like, sign me up. How do I change? I'm ready. Let's do this. So she mentored me formally in women's ministry over my college experience, those final 3 years. And then I spent the better part of 7 or 8 years traveling with Ann Graham Lotz and her ministry. Her ministry is Angel Ministries. And that's where I gained a passion and a love, not just for the word. It was there. It grew deeper. But oh, I got a passion and love for worldwide women. And watching them have an encounter with Jesus, I'm like, this is it for me. Whatever this is it for me. And so I will always, always be indebted to the influence of those three particular individuals in helping to shape the person I am today.
3: Oh, so in depth. I love it. I love your passion for Christ. And now, do you do speaking engagements?
2: I do. I do. That's my very favorite thing to do. So there's a way, if you are the decision maker at your church, if you're listening today, or you want to bring someone who's going to

0: teach authentically, within context, the Word of God for your women's event, your Christmas tea, your retreat. I do all of those. And so there's a page on that website, discoveringtruthministries.org, where you can inquire about having me come speak at your event. And it would be my honor. That's my favorite thing to do.
1: I loved how you turned this whole interview towards Jesus.
0: It's so
1: Jesus.
0: Yes,
1: so,
0: good.
1: But I do want you, as we wrap things up, to share scripture, a devotional, even though we've been doing that.
0: Sure.
1: But what has God really placed on your heart to share with our listeners?
0: Absolutely. I was just reading it this morning. Okay. I think one of my life verses, if I had to pick one, would be Psalm 119, 105, probably familiar to many. But it says, "Your word is a lamp to my feet and a light to my path." And if you were to go again back contextually, that lamp would have been a little clay dish filled with some olive oil and a little wick. So as individuals were walking around with this little clay pot lighting up just enough for them to be able to take the next step, that's what God's word does for us. And you know what that implies? It implies that without the word of God, you and I are walking in darkness. So my leaving comment to you today would be, don't walk around in the darkness. His word literally is a lamp to your feet and a light to your path. So ask him, "Jesus, as I open your word, as I spend some time with you, would you give me light for today?" I think if we saw light for the journey, we'd all be in a fetal position in the corner. And he doesn't do that on purpose, but he will. He will give you light for today. He will give you understanding about a situation. He will give you a way to pray for your prodigal child. He will give you encouragement in your marriage that's suffering. But the point is, light for the day. Do not be content to sit in the darkness.
1: Oh, I just love it. And you know what? It reminds me of Moses.
0: Yes.
1: And he was, "Let me see you."
0: Yeah,
1: he was,
0: that's right.
1: And he was pushed in the crest of the rock, and he got to see the back of Jesus or God, and it just reminds me, and his face was glowing. They had to put a veil over him, but just to see the power of God, we don't even grasp it because we're so here on earth in the practical. And that's why, putting on the mind of Christ daily.
0: Yes.
1: How important that is.
0: Yes.
1: Please share your website.
0: Yes. So one more time, our website is www.discoveringtruthministries.org.
1: Wonderful. Now, I want to go back a little bit more on if someone wanted to get you as a speaker.
0: Yes.
1: And some messages that you have shared and where have you spoke at?
0: Absolutely. I've been all over the place. We actually have a map in our ministry office, and we have reached 49 out of 50 states. So our holdout is Rhode Island, in case anyone here knows anyone in Rhode Island. We're going to have a big party in our office once we've reached that 50th state. But I mean, I just got back from the East Coast. We do Texas. We do Florida. I've done international. In the recent years, I've done Canada, Paraguay, Argentina, Australia. So anyway, I will go wherever God says go. The territory doesn't matter to me so much as the women's ministry team wants a true Bible teacher, right? That's going to come and open up the Word of God and help women find clarity and confidence within it. So you are welcome to contact us through our office. There's a speaking request form is what we call it that will help us to know the details of your event and your audience size and what topic you perhaps might be interested in me teaching on. But I have all kinds of prepackaged retreat options there. I recently released an Amazon bestseller book called From Barrier to Breakthrough, where we deal with 7 of the questions I get asked the most when I'm out on the road, such as, like, where does doubt exist in the life of a believer? Like, once I become a Christian, does that mean I can't have any doubt in my life? And what do I do if I do? And I'm afraid to tell anyone. To why does God allow suffering, right? Very real practical things. How do I know it's God's voice and not me making stuff up in my head or listening to the voice of the enemy who, let's be honest, veils himself, you know, as light? So we deal with really practical things, and that's what I bring to retreats or to events. Yeah. But it will always be with the Word of God, always.
1: I love it. Mother-daughter teas.
0: Yes, absolutely. And Christmas events.
1: Oh, mm-hmm. So yeah, wonderful.
0: Absolutely.
1: What about a teen event of just young high schooler girls?
0: You know what? I love that you asked that. Can I just be honest? God has shown me where I'm good and where I'm not. So I remember I was like deer in the headlights at a teen event. And it's good to realize this because we're not all cookie cutters, right? He's given us specific lanes. And I thought teen is not my lane, at least not yet. Yeah. But as I'm saying that, I have a son who's about to be 18. So I think God might grow that within me. But thank you. Let me just clarify. I feel like from the college, you know, maybe 18 to the grave, those are my people right now.
1: Love it. Well, you really put a passion in the room and just make us all want to fall and before the throne of grace. And I thank you so much for joining me, Jamie. And say your website one more time.
0: Perfect. 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And we do have a slew of amazing books, Bible studies, devotionals. So for that woman listener today that just needs structure, she needs some help to get her started and getting in God's word every day, I just recommend you go to our storefront. All kinds of great stuff.
1: Absolutely. Yeah. Thank you for joining us, and please join us again next week.
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17: With SRN News, I'm Ron Taylor. Warren Buffett is stepping down as chairman of Berkshire Hathaway and takes on a new role.
18: Warren Buffett is taking on a new role as chairman emeritus of Berkshire Hathaway after serving as chairman since 1970. His son Howard will become the company's new chairman as part of a long-planned succession. The 96-year-old, known to many financial market followers as the Oracle of Omaha, will remain a director. Buffett says he's confident with CEO Greg Abel and his son Howard as they lead Berkshire Hathaway. In a letter to shareholders, Buffett said he still has the best job in the world and that he's never felt better about what comes next. I'm Marcela Sanchez.
17: President Trump striking a deal with Denmark to bolster the security presence in Greenland. This is SRN News.
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0: straight ahead. Everything you need to know about the top headlines of the day and a perspective that will give you some eternity to it. 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It's Kevin McCullough, Monday through Friday, on That Kevin Show. And now, from the Connors and Sullivan Broadcast Studios, the man who is not what he wants to be, but is way grateful that he's not who he used to be, here's
1: Kevin McCullough, glad to have you with us. Yesterday was a very exciting day for yours truly. Actually, it kind of capped off a busy week. We had our client cruise on Wednesday night, always a fun time. 300 plus people on a boat off the skyline of New York at night, just lit up beautifully. It's so such a nice experience. But also meeting a lot of some of the new people that are in charge of different departments of the company. Just a really busy week all the way around. But glad to have been able to be with you. In June, super producer Tanika told me that, well, she didn't. Actually, as our general manager, Laura Schaefer, told me that they had nominated the show for a couple of awards with the New York State Broadcasters Association. And I didn't know what to expect. And I found out yesterday at the awards ceremony. I was pleasantly surprised to see that I had won the categories that we were nominated for. And in the process of doing so, I want to say thank you to Laura Schaefer and Matt Sambolin and all the great salespeople at the station, and of course the production team of Matt Sambolin and Tanika and Alex and everybody else that keeps the show on the air every day. Very grateful for every single pair of hands that touched this show in any way possible. But it was humbling. It was humbling. It would have been humbling to just be nominated. It was humbling to believe I may have won one of them. It was truly humbling to win two. And I wanted to make the most of the moment, knowing that the people that were in the room were other significant broadcasters and personalities in TV and radio that I just wanted to help direct their thoughts to something. So here's a little bit of how that went.
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3: Thank you to the New York State Broadcasters Association for these honors. To be recognized for one is deeply meaningful, but for two of them, it's kind of overwhelming. Last year, as we left this luncheon, Charlie Kirk was shot in the moments that it was completed. And as a broadcaster, that impacted our business in a pretty significant way. And whatever one's politics, a young husband and father left home that morning expecting to return, and he didn't. It was a brutal reminder to me at the time that none of us is promised tomorrow. That moment changed something inside of me, and it created an urgency to finish the record project that we were working on called Such Tiny Shoulders, and to place its message of hope before as many people as we could. Through the generosity of our partners and the trust of broadcasters across the country, not only did WMCA air it, but it ended up airing on 400 stations across the country. And the hope of this centers on not sentimentality and not nostalgia, not twinkling lights, or even the temporary comfort of a beautiful story. The center that brings the hope out of this special is the gospel. It is the astonishing claim that God, who made us, entered our creation as a helpless child, and that the tiny shoulders that were lying in that manger would someday carry a cross, and that because Jesus rose from the grave, death doesn't get the final word. That is real hope. Hope strong enough for our grief, our fear, and the terrible brevity of this life. And it hit me this year as we hit September 1st. I spent a good chunk of the year now trying to suppress 9/11, but it always comes back around the 1st of September. But this year it's different, because September 10th was the one year that Charlie had been assassinated. September 11th was the 25th year. And in less than a month's time, October 7th will roll around one more time. We are reminded how short this life is, but we are also reminded that there is real hope. Hope strong enough for our grief, our fear, and the brevity of this life. So these awards don't belong to me. They belong to every voice, musician, producer, partner, Allison Taylor, Jay Lorman, Rick Whitaker, Charles Gibson. They belong to my amazing flagship stations, Laura Schaefer, the GM, Matt Simbol, an operations manager, and the world's best super producer, Tanika Gentry, my great sales team that are here with us today as well. It belongs to all of them. And as for me, this is also a charge. Time is short. Every day on the microphone matters. So may all of us who have the privilege to broadcast, and it is a privilege, use this for greater clarity, greater courage, greater truth, and greater purpose. God bless all of you. Thank you very much.
1: So I really—that was really my goal, to share the gospel as best I could with my fellow broadcasters. And I had a couple of people come up to me afterwards and say, "Hey, I appreciated what you had to say." And one person cornered me in the elevator on the way down and said, and he admitted that he was not a Christian, not a believer, a person of tacit Jewish faith, but not even really observant in that. And he just said, "You know, you're right. The days we live in, they're short and they're mean." And for me, it is so much more than a job. I'm fortunate that I get to provide for my family doing it, but I am called to this microphone. And the thing that was kind of interesting about that was, and I didn't know that the team was going to nominate the Christmas special for a secular performance award in the secular radio universe. But the Christmas special is unapologetically gospel-driven, too. It tells a few funny stories of my own life around Christmas time. And then it tells the greatest story. A story that was written and recorded and actually happened not as a accident or as a mistaken burp in the universe of the timeline of Earth's history. But it was actually produced, written, and took place for you. Maybe you haven't had hope in a while. Maybe you wonder if this life will ever bring hope. If you're just putting your eggs in the basket of hoping for happiness in this life, and that's going to be the hope you're going to have, that's not real hope. This life is going to disappoint you, and people are going to disappoint you. But there is an ultimate truth. And some of you that have already taken the liberty of, I will say, in good nature, just chiding me in email and some other things for my strong beliefs. It's okay. I have a sense of humor. You can poke fun at me. It doesn't bother me at all. Because I'm more concerned about the well-being of you spiritually, eternally, than I am about whatever fun I get made fun of. And I'm okay with that. But thank you to Tanika and Matt for submitting me for those awards. And thank you to the New York State Broadcasters Association for being kind enough to give me a moment to get what was on my mind in front of my colleagues. Kevin McCullough, we're coming back. 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

0: At this point in the show, every single day, we ask the big question. If you listen to the show for any length of time, you know that I am concerned that as a culture and as even the church, people are not asking the big questions anymore. We don't ask the question, who are we? Like, literally, who am I? Why am I here is another classic question that people have asked down through the centuries. They don't ask it anymore. We think, I guess, being tied to the hip at our phone and punching that screen all day long gives us some sort of excuse to not think about those bigger things. But those, I still feel like they're so important. And for those of us that follow Jesus, I feel like one of the most important questions we can ask is, how do we live? How do we live in a culture that may be like that? They don't take eternal things deeply very often. Maybe they mock the fact that someone says they believe in God. Maybe they have disdain for the Bible. Does that change our mission if we are followers of Jesus? I would argue that it does not. And I hope that those of you who don't follow Jesus have some Christians in your life that understand that it doesn't change their mission. And I hope they continue to love you until you're a follower of Jesus too. I'm not going to deny it. That's my goal. So anyway, having said that, thank you for joining us. Ryan Batesel is back with us. Final day of the week. Ryan leads the church, Emergence Church in New Jersey. It is a thriving, discipleship-focused, exegetical teaching church in North Jersey. And Ryan, we've touched on a lot this week, looking at Psalm 27. You kind of confessed up front it's one of your favorite psalms. Somebody that you were speaking to said the idea behind it is, Just don't do fear. Like, don't give in to fear. And the psalm has revealed to us why that's important. It's because God is with us. And then we've looked at some of the support structures of that belief. But we come to Friday. We've had these nice thoughts. We've kind of gone deep in the Word. And sometimes that's where pastors are perfectly fine to let things sit. You know, okay, we've had these nice thoughts. We've thought these nice things. We feel good about having looked at a piece of Scripture. But we're not given that just to sit on it. There's a purpose for why we need to learn the truths of this passage, isn't there?
1: Yeah, and man, Kevin, it's been a great week, and I love that you ask the big questions. I think your listeners love that you do too. I mean, of all the things people are listening to right now, thank God someone's asking important stuff. You know, yeah, and I think it comes down to, like, there really is a courageous life to be lived. You know, when Jesus says, I've come that you may have life and have it abundantly, obviously the most full expression of that is heaven and eternal life. But man, there's a life in following Jesus now that is a courageous life. Just read the book of Acts. So we walk forward in those three things: power, love, sound mind. Here's the practical question. If we're going to walk courageously, all of us today are going to take a step in either power, the power of God, encourage someone, put life into someone, share the gospel with someone, or a sound mind. Meaning, when I give in to fear, I'm not walking in a sound mind. I'm walking in untruth. So what verse do I need to apply today to walk in the truth of a sound mind? And man, it should, like, good question to ask ourselves. How am I going to take one more step of courage today for the glory of God? Not my flesh, but through His Spirit.
0: Well, and that can take on a lot of different forms, but it is absolutely vital that we continue to do that, because, Ryan, kind of bringing this full circle, if we are asking who we are, if we are asking why we're here, and we are believers, there's a much bigger moral component to that than people that are just breathing in and out every day and walking around with, you know, no real purpose. Like, for the believer, we shouldn't give in to fear, not just because it reduces our anxiety, but because we're supposed to be that agent that is bringing that peace, that shalom, to the world around us.
1: Yeah. We're the salt and light, right? And one of the things salt does is it gives food some interest, you know? And if the Christians aren't being salt and light, let's be honest, most people are going to spend the rest of their lives talking about the weather, their favorite sports team, or something. It's just so boring. And here we get to talk about how we truly live, right? We get to talk about love. We get to talk about justice. We get to talk about the gospel and eternal life. Like, we have the most interesting stuff. Everything else people are talking about is pretty boring in comparison. And so one of the ways we be courageous is we go, hey, I have the most interesting news here today, right? I have treasure in the jar of clay, and I'm going to share it because people should know it.
0: Well, and that doesn't mean that we've perfected all of it ourselves. And I want you to address this with some detail because I can already hear the objections. Well, I don't want to become like a holier than thou. I don't want to be seen as a hypocrite. I don't want to be seen as someone who doesn't have my act together, but is expecting other people to have their act together. Some form of that same argument seems to always be what the conversation gets distilled down to.
1: So let's take it into two lanes, right? And I'd say this, if there's something glaringly hypocritical in your life, like, try to get that right, you know? Like, if you're like, man, I don't want to witness to people while I'm drunk at the bar, well, okay, it's time to stop doing that. But if it's not a gross, egregious, continual, habitual sin, right? All of us sin. And, you know, one of the things I often share with people is like, hey, a lot of people say Christians are hypocrites. Guess what? It's true.
0: We're ding, ding, ding.
1: The thing about Christians is actually what makes us Christians is we're trying to tell the truth that we're hypocrites. We're trying to admit that we're sinners and need a savior. So free yourself from the perfect witness pressure because it's not real. And when someone comes at you with, hey, you're inconsistent, acknowledge it. Just be like, I know. Isn't God's grace amazing?
0: Before we leave this lane, though, let me ask you, is that oftentimes just something that we put in our own path to kind of give us the excuse to not have to go the rest of the way?
1: I think you're dead on there, Kevin. I haven't had someone throw that at me in decades. You know what I mean? I haven't been hit by that in a long time. And you know, who knows why, right? But I think you're right. I think less and less people are looking for a perfect witness, right? We're not sharing ourselves. We're sharing a truth.
0: Yeah, a truth that changed us.
1: Yes, and is still changing.
0: Yes,
1: right. And so we're not, you know, the old classic, I'm not who I want to be, but I'm not who I was, you know?
0: Yep.
1: And that's the prayer. And then the second piece about it is, not only does the Holy Spirit give courage and boldness, but it also gives love and gentleness and compassion. And man, sometimes just saying to people, I'm not trying to be holier than thou in this. I'm doing this because I love you. Sometimes just saying the concern out loud, it takes it off the table. You know, like I, and one of the things that I talk to people in pastoral counseling all the time about is people go, hey, I'm so nervous to share this with this person because I feel like they're going to hear this and I'm not trying to say that. What I want them to hear is this and I just don't want them to think that. You know what I say to them? I say that. Just start the
0: conversation. Say that thing. Say that thing you just said.
1: Start the conversation like that and you'll be amazed that people go, oh, like, and yet, like, same thing when, hey, I'm not trying to come across as holier than thou. I need this grace too. I love you. I'm not trying to be a browbeater or anything like that. I just want to know this incredible truth that there's a God in heaven and he forgives sinners, of which we are all sinners. And not only does he forgive them, he doesn't do it like a disapproving father. He puts his arms around us and a robe on us and all of heaven rejoices every time a sinner comes home to him. That's how he forgives us. And the gospel is more beautiful than most people. It's the most beautiful thing people will ever hear. And so tell the beauty of it, you know?
0: Yeah. Well, it's been a fantastic week, Ryan. Thank you for pouring your heart into it. And if people, once again, are coming to Emergence this weekend, they want to try out, experience what you guys do. What are you going to be teaching on?
1: Psalm 51, actually. The doozy, the repentance psalm, Kevin. I like to say, for the day most of us have a time machine day. If we had a time machine, we would go back and undo that day. We still feel ashamed when we think about it. Psalm 51 is the repentance psalm for that day. And here's the really good news. The gospel's big enough even for that day. The biggest failures of our life.
0: That sounds like it will be an amazing discussion. So I hope that people will check that out. Ryan Batesel, emergence.church online if you want to check it out. Ryan, thank you for a great week.
1: Thanks, Kevin.
0: You got it. Kevin McCullough coming right back. Don't go anywhere.

0: With SRN News, I'm Bob Agnew in Washington. In-person voting for this year's midterm elections is underway today, starting in Virginia. Early voting is allowed in a few other states, including Minnesota and South Dakota, starting to allow in-person absentee ballots. In Fairfax, Virginia, one 18-year-old voter said she showed up early, trying to be the first person in the entire state and maybe the entire country to be able to cast her ballot this year. Also at SRNnews.com, control of Congress coming down to the final stretch. 7 weeks now from Election Day. Republicans say they can still hold the House and Senate if things go well. The GOP case is Trump rallies, stronger fundraising, and a fired-up base turning out against Democrat policies. Vice President Vance traveling to Iowa for the second time this year, campaigning for Republican majorities in Congress and the governor's mansion there. More of these stories at SRNnews.com.
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0: 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The Bible League is so diligent to make sure that the translation in their language is accurate to the biblical text and the understanding of the original scripture. And you help us do that for $5 per Bible at 1-800-937-9673. But the reason that we are talking about it being urgent is because we are, the window of time by which we can get these Bibles raised is dwindling. We only have until the end of September, and we have a Bible for Bible match that's underway. So for every Bible that you can provide in giving to those who are asking for them, there's a private donor that's going to come along and supply an equal match to that. Bible for Bible, every Bible that goes out, there will be an equal match to that. 1-800-937-9673 is the phone number. 1-800-937-9673. You can also give online at thatkevinshow.com. On the homepage, look for the Bible League banner. It's bright yellow, and it talks about joy and making hearts filled with joy because of God's Word this year, and we're excited about that. Michael Woolworth is back with us. And Michael, we're talking about sending Bibles to all of the remote corners of the world. It's not just one area of the globe that we're talking about. There's literally Bibles that are needed worldwide.
1: I want to take you to the country of Bangladesh in South Asia. This is a 90% Sunni Muslim. Islam is the official state religion. Christianity makes up about 1% of the population. They do have a constitution there that sort of guarantees religion, but Sharia law in that country means what? They favor Muslims clearly over the Christian community. Christians pay a price for following Jesus. I remember a Christmas Day, I think it was 2024, Kevin, there was a church near the capital of Dhaka that used Bible League study materials and Bibles. It was destroyed by a mob from a local mosque on Christmas Day 2024. This is what Christians are up against in Bangladesh. My colleague Fariz in that country talks about, again, what Christians are up against. But he said, you know what? If you identify as a believer, you know, places like America, maybe you can get away with, following Jesus incognito. That's not true in the country of Bangladesh.
2: This is a 90% majority Muslim country, with a population of 162 million people here, where Islam is the state religion and where Christians are very poor and marginalized. Anyone who comes to Jesus as their Lord and Savior are easily persecuted. The faith of the Christians here is real. No one could fake their Christianity. The cost is too great. Our success is growing. It's growing because of that we are preaching the real Jesus here.
1: Kevin, the man's name is Fariz, my colleague there with a Bible League. He says what? He said that the Christianity is spreading, right? It's blossoming. Why? We're preaching the real Jesus. There's no prosperity gospel there. This is your best life now, right? There's a price to be paid for following Jesus. I want to tell you a story about a colleague of mine, a man by the name of Abinos, a pastor there. Kevin, they're gathered for a Sunday. It's a baptism service. 40 former Sunni Muslims have come to Christ. As you can imagine the scene, they're singing, there's rejoicing. The professions of faith are happening. They'll celebrate with the meal following that service. All of a sudden, a ruckus at the front door. Extremists, they storm the pulpit. They kidnap the pastor, Abinos, some others in that congregation, take them to a remote place where they actually torture them. They leave permanent burns all over their body with a baton. They demand a ransom payment. When it can't be paid, they let these guys go. They say, look, we're going to find you and finish the job at some point. You know, when I talked to Abinos through a translator, I said, Abinos, how do you stay encouraged? He said, Michael, Paul in Galatians says, let us not grow weary in doing good, for in time we will reap a harvest. He said, Michael, that harvest is happening now. And he could tell me three or four people in his congregation, all former Sunni Muslims, Kevin, that have come to Christ, that are not praying for pity or for protections or an airline ticket out of a Muslim majority of Bangladesh. What are they praying for? The precious word of God, right? To be able to endure, to persevere. And again, that's why we're here today. What a joy to think that wherever God has you listening today, you can come alongside persecuted believers, send them exactly what they're praying for today. And that is the precious word of God.
0: Be the answer to prayer. 1-800-937-9673. 1-800-937-9673. Every Bible that we raise in this short period of time right here is going to be matched Bible for Bible. And we have about 5,000 Bibles that are still needed. Only a couple of weeks to make that happen and to get that done. So I'm asking you, will you please assist us in this? And if you have any degree of gratitude for what the scripture means to you, if there have been moments where the scripture has met you in a dark hour and you've said, Lord, I'm discouraged and I don't know how to go on. And something brought your mind or eyes to a verse that brought you comfort. Perhaps it was in the reading of a portion of scripture that you had never understood a certain teaching a certain way before. And all of a sudden it became clear. And all of a sudden that gave you insight on something else that was going on in your life. Friends, there's so many stories about how God's word impacts us on a regular basis. Are we grateful for that? That's what I want to ask you. If you're grateful, will you pay that gratitude forward? $5 per Bible helps provide the same biblical resource that comforted you in your hour of need for those that will be experiencing similar hours of need in the days to come. Who are we to keep that from them? Would you help us? 800-937-9673. 1-800-937-9673.
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4: The midterms are almost here, and Republicans could be in deep trouble. Polls show Democrats leading in key races. Tonight, Rob Finnerty on Newsmax reveals the growing threat from the DSA and the radical left. With less than 60 days to go, Finnerty says it's time for the GOP to hit the panic button. The House may go, and control of the Senate is up for grabs. 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Americans are angry, and the progressive left wants total control of Congress. Tallarico, El Sayed, AOC, Bernie Sanders. Finnerty reveals President Trump's secret plan to fight back and what you can do to help him. Don't miss Finnerty tonight at 8 p.m. Eastern on Newsmax. 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
2: One of the people I love to talk to every Friday, because not only does she show up here, but then we come back and do an entire hour together locally in the New York market on AM 970 The Answer, which if you want to listen to, all you have to do is find your Alexa device and just say, Alexa, play AM 970 The Answer, and it just starts playing it. At 7 p.m. Eastern, she and I are on talking about all things fun and tourism in the tri-state area and sometimes in other places around the country. But Christine Nicholas is her name. And Christine, the last couple of weeks have been very emotional, partly because, and I'm not sure that my listeners here fully know this, but you are a 9/11 veteran. You were, you know, just out of the Giuliani administration when 9/11 took place, but you had worked for the mayor for a few years as his press secretary. And then you were the head of New York City New York Tourism.
3: New York Tourism, yeah.
2: And you were tasked with a very tough job to get the theaters open as quickly as possible, which you successfully did. But you're really one of the people that saw what happened to your city, saw what happened to the country, saw how kind of the country responded and kind of came to New York City's aid and supported them. And I know that there's a lot of stuff going on in the tri-state that people don't relate to, but now you're a college mom. All of your babies have left the nest and they're at these different campuses, and you had a really unique experience you wanted to tell me about at Purdue last
3: week. I did, yeah. Well, thanks for having me, Kevin. Always good to be with you, and congratulations on being awarded and recognized by your peers in the industry.
2: Thank you.
3: Well done, well deserved.
2: Thank you so much.
3: So 9/11 in New York this past week was a beautiful ceremony. I happened to be down there on behalf of the Gary Sinise Foundation. We were serving heroes. We were given the honor of serving the Port Authority Police Department, who lost so many on 9/11. But it was just a glorious, beautiful day. And it was almost like the day of 9/11, where that blue sky, where everybody was just before the planes hit,
2: right,
3: marveling at what this beautiful September day was. So it was a bit emotional because it was almost like identical to the day. But that evening, I got on a plane and I headed to Lafayette, Indiana, to go see my son for a football game at Purdue the next day. And Kevin, you know, look, I went to Rutgers. Yes, they're in the Big Ten, but they don't, you know, they aren't like the stepchild. They're hanging on to be in the Big Ten. But, you know, their opening acts, their show, the pageantry just is not anything that I have experienced like I did on Saturday the 12th when Purdue took on.
2: Well, first of all, and let's just be very blunt about this, the Ivy League, they don't even know what football is. Like, they're so bad at everything.
3: And well, then, Rutgers once, you know, not quite Ivy League, but yes, they are
2: but sort Columbia of and Harvard and all these places, do they even know what football is? No. I'm not even sure. So I wouldn't worry about that too much.
3: No, but so, and my husband did go to Kentucky, so he is, you know, with the SEC. He gets it.
2: SEC
3: so
2: knows
3: here
2: football.
3: I was. They do know football. So here we went early. I didn't want to miss a thing. And it's a hot day. It's a beautiful day. But the pageantry, you know, the pregame, and because it was 9/11 weekend, they did this beautiful tribute to 9/11. And they recited the poem, I Am an American. They had it on the screens for everyone to see. They had Lee Greenwood's song. They had flags. They had veterans. There wasn't a dry eye. And it was just one of those feelings of, I'm in the right place. My son is in the right place. All of my three kids on their own, they could have gone anywhere they wanted. They picked schools in the Midwest. And so many of their friends, they pick schools either in the Midwest, these big schools in the SEC down, you know,
2: in the South.
3: They're escaping New York. And it was the feeling that I got sitting there with 50,000 other folks that aren't ashamed to call themselves Americans. They're not ashamed of trying to become better people by striving academically to be able to build a better life for themselves and others. Because as you know, as I own

0: a business in New York City, a public relations firm. I'm also responsible not only for myself, but also the 15 people that work for me and their lifestyles, their livelihoods. And I'm so proud that I'm able to employ that many people. I know it's a small business by, you know, business standards, but not to them. It's not. But I'm so proud to have sat in that stadium and to feel proud to be an American and not ashamed.
1: And not feel like you're a weirdo for thinking that way.
0: Right. And I think that's why these kids are fleeing New York. I didn't realize, you know, when Lucas was deciding about Purdue that Mitch Daniels was the interim president. And, you know, he was the previous president for 10 years. He was also the governor of Indiana. And he was also in the Bush administration for, you know, the director of OMB.
1: Yeah.
0: So you're pretty clear on where Mitch Daniels stands. But the way he addressed the kids in orientation, which was live streamed, you know, was Purdue is a very diverse university. It's huge. It strives in computer engineering, aviation. And so you're going to have a very complex, you know, diverse student body. And he was just so thrilled about that as
1: well. But not diverse on the crazy, on the crazy scale, just diverse in terms of the population.
0: Yeah. Diverse. So, you know, but everybody is striving for excellence.
1: Yeah.
0: And that's what we should all have in common. No matter where,
1: thanks for sharing
0: your background
1: experience. It's good to hear that that happened. I was really pleased and not surprised that a lot of high schools and junior highs, even in the tri-state area, did special recognitions of 9/11 on last Friday. And I thought that was a healthy thing to see, even in some villages and towns and suburbs where I didn't think that they would. They did it anyway. And I'm like, okay, maybe not all hope is lost just yet. But between that and your report, this is a good thing.
0: Okay.
1: Yeah.
0: Well, congratulations again, Kevin.
1: Thank you. And friends, if you want to, you really should check it out. We call it Fun Friday. It's Radio Night Live. It's Friday nights at 7 o'clock on AM 970 The Answer in New York. And again, you can get there just via Alexa. Just say, Alexa, play AM 970 The Answer. And don't play this radio show too loud near it because it may turn on from me saying it. But at the end of the day, from 7 to 8, you can catch us tonight. And it's a lot of fun. We just have a lot of fun to end the week with. Kevin McCullough coming right back.
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4: I heard again, you know, pastors shouldn't be political. 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Y, and Z. The narrative of, you know, Jesus wasn't political, which, you know, my line on that is you don't get crucified for what you don't say. You know, you look at John the Baptist, who looked at Herod and said, hey, your marriage is wrong. The new Elijah calling the nation to repentance directly opposed political leaders, biblical immorality, and paid the price for it. And that was the forerunning of Jesus Christ.
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5: Washington. Control of Congress is coming down to the final stretch.
6: 7 weeks from Election Day, Republicans say they can still hold the House and Senate. The GOP case is Trump rallies, stronger fundraising, and a fired-up base turning out against Democratic policies. The Senate path they are selling is 52 to 54 seats, holding the seats they already have and flipping Michigan. The usual midterm loss for the president's party is being treated as a hurdle, not a done deal. Willie Nelson, The White House.
5: Iran says it has struck an oil tanker trying to transit the Strait of Hormuz.
7: Oil tanker, The Trend, for what it calls an illegal attempt to pass through the Strait of Hormuz, the state broadcaster reports, citing the Revolutionary Guard Corps. The AP could not immediately confirm the report. The United Kingdom Maritime Trade Operations Group had reported a ship security alert.
5: That is Charles de la Desma reporting. Stocks reversing course on Wall Street. Now the Nasdaq is up by 50 points. This is SRN News.
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10: It's such a privilege and honor to know the Lord, and the Lord have chosen us to have time and to serve and to work with. We know how Bible value to us, because that's how we grow, because that's our spiritual food. Without a Bible, like without food.
1: It's like a Bible. It's like not having food. And Michael, I think that's, I think Jesus said something similar to that, that man can't live on bread alone, but by every word that proceeds from the mouth of God.
11: Well, you've just heard from Inga in Europe, and she's saying what? Something very profound, right? No Bible, no food, right? You know, if we'd liken this to fighting human hunger, I mean, Kevin, eventually, if you don't eat, what happens? You starve to death, right? I don't think it's a stretch when you talk about believers who have come to saving faith, who are at the kind of the front end of their walk with the Lord. They need a Bible. To go without God's word means what? In a really, I think, a true sense, there's some spiritual malnutrition that's happening there. So again, we're grateful. People like Gregory of Bull Shoals, Arkansas, said I'm in at 20 Bibles. William of Verona, Pennsylvania, said, Michael, Kevin, count me in for 20 Bibles. Anthony of Sun City West, Arizona, said, I want to be a part of this. Again, another 20 Bible gift. We've seen just north of about 2,000 Bibles sent to this point, just north of 10,000. That's the numbers that we want to reach by the time we're done with this campaign at the end of September. So, Kevin, really, you and I are just going along. You know, it's 50 Bibles here, 500 there. You know, I had a chance to spend some time in Zimbabwe, Africa, not long ago. Our pastor there by the name of Anismo. I said, Anismo, you know, I've been in congregations where the pastor is the only one. Surely that's the exception, right? He said, no, Michael. He said, that really is the, that's the norm when you go from congregation to congregation, oftentimes because of the shortages, the pastor is the only one. But Anismo from Zimbabwe, Africa, has this profound statement to make about the need for God's word in his part of the world.
12: There is a huge Bible gap here in Zimbabwe. Some churches in the rural areas, you will find that you get to a church where there are about 200 members. And in that church, you only find one person with one Bible. So you can say in that church, the ratio is 1 to 200.
11: Yeah, you know, I know we've got pastors living, Kevin, or listening today. What's the goal of a lot of pastors? It's to do what Paul admonishes in, I believe it's Acts 19. He says what? The faithful Bereans. Those pastors were turning these people into faithful Bereans, right? You remember the text where he says they didn't merely take what they heard at face value. They used the scriptures they had available to them, verifying that, you know, they were hearing the gospel truth. And so how do you turn, you know, congregants into a faithful Bereans if they don't have Bibles? So again, what we're sharing today is that God is at work. And again, the only barrier right now to putting Bibles into these empty waiting hands is strictly what? It's financial. And again, so we're able to say what? Let's meet this goal, and then we can fire up the presses and say, look, we need Bibles in the Sangha language. We need them in Swahili, right? Wherever God has these new believers planted, Bible League can meet the task today, and is simply we're asking this listening family, be a part of this today.
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1: With SRN News, I'm Bob Agnew in Washington. President Trump says he's banning three media outlets from the White House.
2: President Trump says he is banning CNN, MS Now, and Politico from the White House due to what he called unfavorable coverage, and says more could follow. In a post on Truth Social, he said it was for constant reporting of fake news. It's the administration's latest test of First Amendment protections, and it could upend the traditional five-network TV pool that covers the president. The president has pursued legal action against a variety of media outlets, including the New York Times, the Wall Street Journal, and the BBC. The Associated Press is still involved in the case after he kicked their journalists out of smaller events at the White House in retaliation for not changing the Gulf of Mexico's name. Jennifer King, Washington.
1: President Trump announced Friday all 50 states will join in on a program to provide most favored nation pricing to some drugs within the Medicaid program, bringing the net price of selected drugs down to prices paid in certain other countries. This is SRN News.
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0: everything you need to know about the top headlines of the day and a perspective that will give you some eternity to it. 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It's Kevin McCullough, Monday through Friday, on That Kevin Show. And now, from the Connors and Sullivan Broadcast Studios, the man who is not what he wants to be, but is way grateful that he's not who he used to be, here, the
1: Kevin McCullough, hour number two, the Friday edition. We've got some good stuff coming up, including a new movie you might want to check out with your family this weekend. We've also got Bethany Mandel stopping by. She is going to have some real strong thoughts about someone named Hassan Piker. And we've got some other fun surprises for you, so I hope you'll stick around. President Trump told Axios this week that he is standing at what he calls the fork in the road. And he said, I have a big decision coming up. He said, I don't want to go in and annihilate Iran, or do I? It's a big decision, and anything could happen with me. And I think the whole world believes that for sure. Tuesday, he meets with the UN headquarters. He meets at UN headquarters with leaders from Saudi Arabia, the UAE, Qatar, Bahrain, Kuwait, and Oman. And whatever direction he takes next will likely follow whatever happens in that room. There may still be a negotiated road out. Trump himself says there is. He's told reporter Iran wants an agreement, but isn't yet ready to accept terms he'd consider acceptable, though Tehran hasn't publicly confirmed his account of any direct contacts. But if that road goes nowhere, the two military choices left in front of him are very hard ones, and neither one of them come without a bill attached. And this is why I want to bring this to your attention. Option one, he could just end it. Wind the war down, pull back, bring everybody home, let Tehran claim whatever victory lap it wants to in front of its own state media. The upside is America gets no boots on the ground, minimal additional loss of American life, which we've had almost none, and a regime that walks away diminished, but I'm concerned about this part, they're still intact. A wounded Iran instead of a defeated one. Middle East Institute fellow Nazi Moini laid out the stakes bluntly this week. Iran is under enough military and economic pressure right now that it either escalates dramatically, tries to ride out the pain, or eventually implodes from within. All scenarios are possible at the same time, she said. Choosing to end the war now means betting on the slow implosion rather than forcing the issue. Accepting years, maybe decades of smaller, angrier, still dangerous Iran rather than risking what comes next if America pushes further. So that's option one. Here's option two. And by the way, I'm interested in knowing which option you would like him to take. Send me, just real quickly, just beat out an email to thatkevinshow@gmail.com. thatkevinshow@gmail.com. Does he take option one, just pull everybody home, or option two? Here's option two. Finish it. Go in hard enough to actually break the regime, not just bruise it. Breaking the regime could open the possibility of a fundamentally different Iran, one no longer spending its treasury on centrifuges and proxy militias instead of its own people. But nobody sitting in Washington can promise what replaces it. Regime collapse and political freedom are not synonyms, and history has supplied us with enough examples to make pretending otherwise very irresponsible. What that path plausibly offers is a Gulf no longer living under the daily threat of a nuclear-armed fanatic regime and the possibility, not the guarantee, of less total American pain over the long run, since a regime actually defeated has a harder time doing what a merely wounded one reliably does, rebuild, rearm, wait us out for another generation. But that option has a name too, and it's civilian casualties, real ones. Not an abstraction on a briefing slide. Mothers and children, elderly Iranians who never chose this regime and don't deserve to die for its sins, caught in whatever it actually takes to bring down a government that has spent decades burying its military infrastructure inside of civilian neighborhoods, specifically to make sure this exact bill comes due. both options are already showing their teeth in real time. So the options again, just bring everybody home. Iran gets to walk around kind of like a wounded dog, but they get to tell the world, we beat America. We beat Trump. And we will be back. They don't have anything to rebuild yet, but that doesn't mean they're not going to try to work on it. Option two, we do the necessary military kinetic activity to break the regime. I think that sounds like the better idea until I hear it's not possible to do without killing some civilians. And that's what President Trump wants to avoid at all cost. He doesn't want innocent people to die. Both options are already showing their teeth. This week alone, Iran claimed its forces struck the Togo-flagged tanker Trend for what it called an unauthorized passage to the Strait of Hormuz, and separately, another tanker leaving the strait was hit by an unknown projectile that Iran has not claimed responsibility for. The IRGC's Navy has openly threatened to destroy any vessel it decides made an unauthorized passage. Of course, that Navy has all of their boats at the bottom of the sea. Washington, meanwhile, just approved a potential $24.3 billion sale of 48 F-35s to Saudi Arabia, arming a key Gulf partner against Iran's Houthis proxies in Yemen. South Korea's president said this week his country might expand naval operations to protect its own shipping, but it will not deploy military assets into the conflict. Everyone in the region is hedging. Nobody wants to be the one left holding the bag if Trump chooses wrong, and nobody particularly wants to help him choose the fight either. So what should he do? If diplomacy fails, I don't think there's an obvious cost-free military option waiting behind door three. Anyone telling you otherwise that there is a costless path through this, a version where Iran's nuclear ambitions get permanently neutralized, the region stabilizes, and nobody innocent pays for it, is selling you something. The honest answer is that both remaining roads carry a moral weight no president wants to carry. And that's why he's standing at a fork in the road. If it were mine to decide, I'd lean toward finishing what's already been started. I'd lean that way with real reluctance, not bravado. A wounded, unfinished Iran doesn't stay wounded forever. It rebuilds, it rearms, it waits for America's attention to drift elsewhere the way it always eventually does, and future presidents inherit the same decision Trump is facing now, except with fewer options. And a regime that's had years to prepare for the next round, so that's not good. Finishing the regime is the harder, bloodier choice up front. It may also be the only one that doesn't simply defer the reckoning to somebody else's presidency and somebody else's children. But I say that fully aware of what finishing it actually costs, and I won't pretend otherwise for the sake of a tidier message to you. Trump has to make this call with information most of us will never see, under the pressure most of us will never face, and whichever way he goes, he'll own the consequences of a choice that had no good version waiting on either side of it. So pray for wisdom for the president. Pray for the president. Pray for restraint where restraint is possible and resolve where it isn't. And pray above everything else for the civilians on both sides of this who never got a vote in any of it. And President Trump's just trying to keep all of them safe. That's not what the dogs that run the IRGC, it's not what they think. They want to send everybody to meet Allah, who's not even real. Kevin McCullough coming right back.
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0: Welcome back. It's That Kevin Show, thatkevinshow.com. And I want to say thank you to those of you who have heard us telling you the story of Christians who are in places all around the world who don't have a copy of God's word for themselves and what they have asked instead of a better economy or greater security or less brutal governments or any number of things that they may actually deeply want. What they have asked for instead is to have a copy of God's word for their own so that they can in fact read and be encouraged for themselves from the text of God's word. And that's why we partner with Bible League. We do it every year. I am so grateful to have Michael Woolworth back. And Michael, I need to emphasize two things. One, every Bible that we can produce in the next 11 minutes is going to be matched Bible for Bible by another donor. Another donor is going to come alongside and donate the same number of Bibles that we raise in the next 11 minutes. But the reason that becomes important is because we are running out of time to be able to get the Bibles arranged and produced for distribution in our campaign. And so I don't want to run out of time. I don't want to get here in a couple of weeks and be completely out of time. And then we fell short of getting every name on the list a Bible that had asked for one. And that's what I'm really most concerned about today.
1: Well, Kevin, you know, we identified that Bible League just in the last years. We came together with other Bible agencies, names you would recognize, right? Voice of the Martyrs, Open Doors, Front Lines International. We said, you know what? Let's research. This can no longer be a gut feeling. Let's make sure we've got some hard numbers that tell us about the need for God's word around the world. Kevin, when we were done that initial study for the Bible access list, BibleLeague.org/BAL, if you want to check this out, identified 100 million believers around the world, 100 million believers around the world who go without a Bible, right? In places, again, as you say, where there's a lack of religious freedom, where there's economic issues facing the Christian community, again, governments, majority religions, all of those factors, right, preventing believers from having a Bible. Fast forward a little bit, when we updated that list just in the last 4 months, the number's now 120 million believers that go without a Bible around the world. And let me say, those friends of Bible League that have given this match up front, they've said what? It has to be unthinkable in our minds as fellow believers that we have Christians, fellow Christians around the world going without a Bible. Let's do something about it. Kevin, we came together as two ministries just in the last few weeks. We got a little bit of a jump on this in July. We did a pause to kind of let summer play out, but we're back. We've seen about 50% of the need met. So we want to do this for 10,000 waiting believers that we know by name at Bible League. Right now, about 5,000 Bibles are on their way. We've got the remaining 5,000. We need to do it by the end of September. So again, very quickly, what we're doing is we're running out of the month of September. But let me just say thanks to some who have gotten involved to this point. Thad of Chillicothe, Illinois, said, I'm in at 20 Bibles. Catherine of Phoenix, Arizona, said, Michael, Kevin, count me in. Another $100 tax-deductible gift. Merrill of the Bronx said, I want to be a part of this, a $200 investment to take care of filling the empty waiting hands of 40 believers that we know by name at Bible League. And Kevin, that's how we get it done. It's call by call, click by click. Again, 50% of the need met. There is a Bible for Bible match. Kevin, you often remind me about this miracle multiplier, we call it. We can say with confidence at Bible League, now in our 88th year of ministry, that on average, a Bible will impact a dozen people, at least a dozen people. And you and I, we've shared stories from all over the world where it's been 100 people. It's been 500. It all started with just one Bible, somebody able to share what's in that Bible. And as I love to say, a gracious God willing to bring people from the grips of spiritual darkness. But that's how we get it done. It's $5 a Bible. How many will you send today?
0: 1-800-937-9673. 1-800-937-9673. Time is running out. We have 10,000 names on the list. We are at about 4,500 people thus far that we've been able to speak for and make sure that they're going to get a Bible. That remaining 5,500 is what we're trying to close the gap on. And friends, every gift you give doubles the impact because of this matching challenge that is underway right now. We do not want to be bad stewards of the generosity of the person that has made this match. And I don't know, Michael, I know that you're a busy guy and I know that you're going all over the world and talking to the people that need the Bibles, but I know that part of your job also is talking to some of the people who give. And it is always a reminder to me that those of us who really truly appreciate and have gratitude for the fact that we have God's words in our lives are the ones that end up making the difference for somebody like this. Think about it this way, friends. If someone is listening today, and I know that there are because I've gotten emails from them that don't believe, they don't understand the value of a Bible. So for those of us that do understand it, use it as part of our daily communication with God and trying to hear from Him. Those of us that go to it for comfort in moments that are very difficult, those of us that use it to help raise our children and to impact society for the good, we're the ones that understand the value of this. So we're the ones that have to step up and say, we can't keep someone else who's hungry for it. We can't keep that from them. We have to do what we can. And for only $5 a Bible, Michael, this is the part that just blows me away. For only $5 a Bible, we can put a Bible in their language, in their country, in their hands, in their mind, in their heart, in their life, in their family, and we see more people come to faith and come to a knowing understanding of what it means to be a follower of Jesus because of that Bible. Like, as you mentioned, like 12 times the number of people end up getting helped. So that's what we're doing by doing this. But friends, there's no one that's going to understand that except for those of us that say, yeah, the Bible is my lifeline. And for those of us that do believe that, we need to be like, okay, what can I do? How can I help? This last week for 9/11, they had a huge meal packing thing for people to still pack meals and send out to folks. And people felt compelled because of the tragedies that we've gone through to volunteer and to roll up their sleeves and get involved, say, how can I help? Well, this is kind of a how can I help for those who are spiritually hungry, who don't have the resources that you and I have. We might have 3, 4, 12 copies of God's word sitting around our house that go unused, especially in the electronic age. Because if you used to carry a regular Bible and now you use one that's off of your electronic device, you may not even carry an actual book anymore. And I don't judge people for that, Michael. Like, I want God's word to be God's word and to be let loose in people's life. But that just speaks to the amount and the abundance of what we have here.
1: I know we have pastors listening right now. You know, one of the roles of a pastor's wife is to turn the congregation into faithful Bereans. Remember Acts 17, Paul called out these faithful Bereans. He said, you know, they seek discernment. They test every claim that they hear to make sure it is the gospel. You know, they were able to use the scriptures available to them there in the first century to what? Again, have that discernment and to test every claim. So again, Paul singled out these faithful Bereans. But if you've got a congregation of people without Bibles, Kevin, I've, again, been all over the world. We have friends who fund those trips. I've seen where the pastor's the only one with a Bible. How much better when you can grow with God's faithful work in your hands. I want to share this clip from the continent of Africa. My colleague Jared talks about a woman. It was in her 80s by the time she finally received a Bible. She'd been a believer for about 20 years, but lived remotely, lived in extreme poverty. But Kevin, the joy that came when we were finally able to put a Bible into her empty, waiting hands.
2: Isaiah 55 does really stand out because it shows that we can really trust that when we are sharing the word of God, this is going to be an incredible investment. We know that it's not going to return void. And I think of the testimony recently of Farasia in Tanzania. In the area where she was at, she had never seen a printed Bible study or even a Bible, you know, in several different churches in there until she was in retirement age and received her very first Bible as a result of the generosity of Bible League donors. What an incredible gift to her, to that village.
1: Yeah, baby Christian in her 80s, Kevin. Hebrews 13, remember to do good, be generous, share with others. This pleases God, writes the author of Hebrews. Hey, that's what we're doing. It's kingdom business, putting Bibles into the empty waiting hands of believers all over the world that we know at Bible League. Kevin, we've seen half the need met. We've got the final 5,000 to go. We need to do it by the end of September. We're quickly running out of the month of September. But, you know, there's a little gap between where we are and where we need to be. If there's a group that can get us there, as listeners to That Kevin Show.
0: 1-800-937-9673. 1-800-937-9673. 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Every Bible being matched right now. Bible for Bible, 1-800-937-9673. And your gift desperately needed, because we want to reach all 10,000 names on the list. These are people that have been identified by Bible League field workers who have helped them find Jesus, who have helped them understand who Jesus is, and want to give them this resource in their language for themselves. 1-800-937-9673.
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0: time, Bob Agnew in Washington. Also at this hour, the latest trend in AI developments continuing training your own replacement, even if you're one of the world's leading AI agents. That's what Anthropic says that Claude is doing at this time, and that's because it's actually helping developers replace it with a new version. Also at SRNnews.com, the five boroughs of New York City cover about 200,000 acres in real life, but one very crafty truck driver is now making headlines by cutting the Big Apple down to size. He's made about a 50-foot by 30-foot replica of the Big Apple, and it is now on display in a local museum. Vice President J.D. Vance on the road today in Iowa talking about the upcoming midterm elections. He says that Republicans stand a great chance of holding on to the House and Senate, even expanding their advantage. On Wall Street, the Dow is down 84 points. This is SRN News.
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0: right, welcome in. It's the Friday edition. I can't believe we're already Friday, but grateful to be so, of That Kevin Show online, thatkevinshow.com for everything related. And just wanted to make you aware, you know, as we head into the weekend, it's always fun to find fun things that are good for the family and safe for your family to be able to enjoy. And I got a phone call out of the blue from a good buddy of mine just a couple of weeks ago saying, hey, Kev, you might want to know about this. His name is Dimas Salaberrios, was formerly a pastor here in the New York area, but he's a filmmaker. He likes the nickname Daylight now. I'm not exactly sure what that story is about. But Dimas, it's good to have you back. Thanks for being here.
1: Hey, Kevin, you are the best. My favorite radio host of all time, and so many people across the country, I know, feel absolutely the same.
0: Well, you're very absolutely kind. I don't know that my checkbook will be big enough to write that, but let's stick to the details at hand here. There's a film that is now out that you played a hand in bringing to market. It's called Fettered. And yes. What just give us the elevator pitch. What is this?
1: So Fettered is a movie about a young girl who was going to a prom event and got her drink spiked, which a lot of people don't understand. 15% of women that go to clubs today have reported to this site called Talk About Trust that they have had their drink spiked. And so this movie, this girl, that happens to her. She wakes up in the woods. And when she wakes up, she has to figure out everything that happened the day before to know how she got there. And what's beautiful, Kevin, is this girl is a Christian. She's a virgin, something I haven't heard on television in a positive way in about 20 years. And so many incredible, the cast is just star-studded. John Cappadocia, who died, this is his last movie. He was in Wall Street, Speed, Ace Ventura, Pet Detective, and about 100 other movies. And it's just an incredible, credible New York-based story. But what I love in this elevator pitch is everybody, the critics, everyone's writing me like, this is the first movie I've seen in 10 years that's non-woke. And they're like, you're so courageous. This is a non-woke movie. I'm like, Kevin, I'm just making a normal movie.
0: I love that. I love that. let me go back to the subject at hand, though, because I've had the issue that this girl faces in this film hit home with me more closer to home than I am comfortable with. And I feel rather helpless when someone in your orb goes through that kind of suffering and there's not much that can be done about it. So what are some of the takeaways that get communicated through this story?
1: Well, one of the things that gets communicated is be very, very careful. If I could, I would encourage young people, don't even drink at these places of celebration and parties and these type of things. But I know I'm not going to win that battle every time. But what I also tell people is never walk away. Like, even I'm a grown man. If I walk away from any of my drinks, I never pick it up again. I just say, nope, give me a new one. They're like, what are you doing? I said, nope, I'm just starting fresh. You know, I just don't do it. And then another takeaway from this movie is there's always three worlds. So in this movie called Fettered, F-E-T-T-E-R-E-D, that right now it's on the Tubi network and next week comes out on Amazon Prime.
0: Nice.
1: One of the things is that you always see in my community, the adults know stuff, but the young adults have their own entire world. And then the police have their world. Mm. And I've always noticed these three worlds are spinning. But I'm like you, Kevin. I like to put real Christians in real situations. So it's not the pop, you know, the bubblegum story of I was really good and then I got gooder. And I love those movies. I have no problem with those movies. But this is a family in a crisis. And how do you respond as a Christian in this crisis?
2: Well, that's what,
1: and how do you respond as good people in this crisis?
3: That's what the entirety of the Christian walk is about. If we're not applying what we know about God's love and faithfulness and grace and mercy to every aspect of life, we're not doing our jobs as believers. And one of the things, it's interesting you brought up the three worlds concept, because as I watched my friend walk through the situation with their family, and they are not through it yet by any stretch of the imagination. I think there's still some ongoing ramifications of all of it. It's a different world. And in the big cities, especially, it's hard to, for what they consider this to be a rather low-level crime, it's not a low-level crime for the family that's going through it. It's a heart-wrenching, heartbreaking situation. So I'm glad you're out there making a statement. Again, it's on Amazon Prime next week. It's already on the Tubi network, T-U-B-I. You can download the app off your app store and get it. But it'll be on Amazon Prime. A little more familiar with Amazon Prime. It'll be on Amazon Prime starting next week. Dimas Salaberrios, thank you for making good films. Thank you for being with us.
1: Thank you, and thank you for supporting Fettered, F-E-T-T-E-R-D. And make sure you see A Young Girl with Chains, because there's an older movie that you don't want to see floating around with the same name. And Fettered means chain, like ball and chain.
3: Right. Got
1: it. So that should connect with you.
3: All right.
1: Thank you, Kevin.
3: Thank you,
1: you're my favorite, and can't wait to see you soon.
3: I appreciate that. Got to run. It's that Kevin Show. Stay with us.
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6: 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Reuters Institute says we're now one of the top news brands in the nation. 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
2: 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Where's all this headed? 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Carbon Zero, the latest novel from AI pioneer Craig W. Stanfill, who understands both AI's incredible potential and the very real risks. I got an advanced copy. Honestly, I

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2: Someone who often serves for us as a correspondent on all things Israel and Middle East, and certainly on anti-Semitism issues here in the States. What are you seeing happen in the Democratic primary, and how do you feel about it?
3: It's deeply disturbing. So Hassan Piker did an interview with Axios this week where he was finally asked some tough questions.
2: And for the less initiated, Hassan Piker is, just let everybody know.
3: Yes, yes. So Hassan Piker is a surrogate for several prominent Democrats, including Abdul Al-Sayed, who's running for Senate in Michigan. He's a streamer. He's a radical. And just to give you a taste of how radical he is, he told Axios this week that he sees America as more of a terrorist entity than Al-Qaeda. Al-Qaeda. He has a lot of really interesting thoughts on 9/11. And it's not like the usual truther stuff where, like, it was an inside job that you can sort of, like, oh, we're used to that brand of crazy. This guy, like, thinks America had it coming. It is so beyond the pale of what should be acceptable dialogue in America. And he is the guy for a lot of Democrats.
2: You know who he reminds me of in his comments? Do you remember Mahmoud Ahmadinejad?
3: Yes, 100%. The former dictator who was an honored guest at Columbia University. So, like, the more things change, the more they stay the same. This is the radicalism that has taken over the left. It started on college campuses when Ahmadinejad was invited to campus at Columbia. And now they have, like, their own homegrown terror streamers who are doing all of this, you know, anti-American content with them. And, you know, it's wild to me that he is an invited guest at lots of these schools. He's invited to University of Austin in Texas this week. Next week, he's going to be at Cornell. And this is the radicalism that's taken over on campuses, and that's been invited as an honored guest on campus.
2: Well, I don't know if a lot of people understand this either, but a lot of universities, and I only know this because I wrote 3 books and did 3 book tours, but a lot of universities use taxpayer yep. money to That's bring right. speakers in for the children to be spoken to.
3: That's right.
2: And so
3: That's right.
2: in some of these instances, the taxpayers of the United States their money is being used to allow this man to come and to pollute the minds of the kids that are there.
3: Yeah, I mean, and UT Texas is a public school. Like, I have some questions on that front. And it would behoove some reporters, I know some of whom are already looking into it, to start asking that question.
2: Yeah. Are they crazy enough, the people that embrace Piker and kind of his viewpoints, are there enough of them in the mix that it at least depresses some of the traditional Democratic turnout?
3: I think so. I mean, I've been hearing anecdotally that the race in Michigan is very interesting. The number of Jewish Democrats, which Jews skew left as a general rule of thumb. I wish it weren't the case, but it's just the reality. And the number of Jews who are coming out and saying, I'm a Democrat, I voted Democrat my whole life, and I'm voting for Mike Rogers, the Republican nominee in Michigan, is very significant. And so I hope that will be the case, but time will tell.
2: Yeah. When he talks about policy, do you think it has an impact on the conversation?
3: Well, Hassan Piker, I do. I mean, that's the terrifying part, is that he is incredibly influential. He has more daily listeners and viewers than, like, some major news networks like CNN. He has more, I think, than Anderson Cooper. He is incredibly influential. And I think that Democrats are starting to realize that. And it's why he's become their golden boy, and he's being invited to stump for all of these candidates, because they realize he has the star power that they want right now on the stump.
2: Is he, in essence, the Marxist, socialist, radical Islamic version of Charlie Kirk?
3: Yeah. Oh, I don't like putting it that way, but yeah.

0: honestly.
1: I mean, because what Charlie did was unleash enthusiasm for traditional principles and ideas and motivated, you know, dialogue. I don't think Piker's motivating dialogue at all, but he is, he is assembling a following.
0: So honestly, the one thing that Charlie had that Hassan doesn't have yet, I think it's, it could happen, is that he was smart enough to build an infrastructure behind him with TPUSA. So when someone got the endorsement of TPUSA, that, that really meant something electorally. That's, we're not there yet on Hassan Piker, but like, we have CARE. It's not like these entities don't exist and they're not becoming more and more activated politically.
1: Yeah, and I think that that's bothersome on a lot of levels. And I just, but I don't have a good read on the election in November. I don't have a good strong feeling one way or the other, because I do think, for, you know, kind of normal fatigue-based reasons, people that are siding with the current group that has control of both houses and the White House should normally expect a thumping in the midterms, especially with gas prices and other things. But I think people look at the absolute nut jobs that the other side's running, and I think they go, there's no way we can let that happen.
0: Yeah, I think that's right. I think, I mean, the polling in Michigan and in Texas with Tallarico is razor thin. And that shouldn't be the case, by the way. I mean, I think Mike Rogers is a pretty good candidate, but I don't think that's the case with Ken Paxton. I think that was a real swing and a miss on the part of Republicans to nominate someone who is the most electable possible. But we'll see. Time will tell.
1: Yeah. All right. Bethany Mandel, always appreciate your insights. Thank you, lady.
0: Thank you.
1: Kevin McCullough coming right back. Don't go away.
2: Stick around for more of That Kevin next.
1: If you're a Christian, you know the story of the crucifixion, but have you ever really considered what Jesus physically endured? The Suffering of the Lamb examines the historical and archaeological evidence surrounding Christ's passion, drawing from ancient sources and archaeological discoveries. Detailed illustrations help you visualize what actually happened, while the book also explores the deeper question of why Christ suffered in this particular way. 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
6: I'm Bob Agnew in Washington. The midterm elections are less than 2 months away now, but in some states, early voting is already underway. In Sioux Falls, South Dakota, voters Lori Wythe and Marcel Self say that rising prices are on their minds.
7: I filled my gas tank up yesterday, and it was over $60 to fill my gas tank. I'm not happy. No. I filled mine up, and it was over $30. I've never had to pay that.
6: Three states begin their early voting today. President Trump, meanwhile, telling voters in North Carolina last night Democrats had let crime get out of control in their state.
8: Nobody used to think of North Carolina as a dangerous state, criminally dangerous. It was like North Carolina. It was beautiful. It was apple pie. Right? And now it's one of the most violent and one of the worst in the whole nation.
6: It's shaping up to be a mixed close on Wall Street right now. The Dow is down about 77 points, but the NASDAQ is up 61. This is SRN News.
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4: Wow, it is so much exciting, you know. There are people who have never owned a Bible. You know, they've just looked at the Bible at far distance where the pastor is preaching with the Bible with its torn up pages, you know. But when they receive the certificate, receive the Bible, we can see the excitement, you know, and going back home, then they can read with their families and with their friends, you know. So I think for them is, you know, a very exciting experience. I remember the one time when the old lady, about 8 years, went through the program and she graduated and she received a Bible for the first time. And I could see the tears going through her cheeks and was happy to can have a Bible and to read it, you know.
1: The happiness of having the Bible is what he's talking about there. That is, Michael Woolworth, is that a pastor, IBD?
11: Yeah, he's a pastor on the continent of Africa. Bibi is one of these guys, Kevin. He'll walk through a village. People will pull on his shirt sleeve. You know, Pastor Bibi, my Bible coming today, right?
1: Oh.
11: So he's grateful that we're here today filling that need, right?
1: But Kevin, I love it. Well, I want to capture something that he's talking about there because he says the happiness that they experience. In Psalm chapter 1, and we may be familiar with it, it says, blessed is the man that walks not in the counsel of the ungodly, which we can find that counsel everywhere in our culture. The ungodly counsel is the vacuum. It swallows us up. But not the one that stands in the way of sinners, nor the one that sits in the seat of the scornful, the people that scoff and mock and everything else. Rather, his delight, his happiness is in the law of the Lord, and in his law, his word, does he meditate day and night. If you translate blessed is the man, what that is in Hebrew in the Psalms is literally, if you translated it to today's word, it's like saying, this is the good life. The good life is not a beer to drink. This is the good life. The good life is what? What does the psalmist say? To have God's word, to meditate on it, to let it meditate inside your heart, to let it just take over, if you will, your thoughts and your mind and your actions and your attitudes, to literally let it become a part of you in such a way. And what does it do? It brings delight to your life. Friends, there's not a single Bible League recipient that I've ever heard in any of the sound bites Michael's ever brought that did not express joy when they got their Bible.
11: Yeah.
1: There's nobody that got a Bible and went, man, I was hoping for something else. No, they're ecstatic. Why? Because the good life, experiencing the life at its highest. It's not driving a Mercedes. It's not living on the Upper West Side. It's not having all of the latest iPhones and Nikes and everything else. We can imagine what the good life is. What does the psalmist say the good life is? It's to let God's word go into our hearts for us to delight and to meditate on it and to let it illuminate us. To let it delight on the inside of us. And Michael, I know you've been to a lot of these places where life is just excruciatingly rough. And yet they're not sad when they get the Bible.
11: Yeah.
1: When they get the Bible, they're it's the good life. Their face changes. Everything about them changes.
11: Well, you know, as Bibi talked about, the young woman at the end there, 80 years of age, Kevin, had lived all of her life within the grips of pagan beliefs and practices. Somebody introduced her to the hope of the gospel. She's now a follower of Jesus. And as he expressed, she has joy now that she has the precious word of God. Hey, every $5 gift means what? You're putting tears of joy on the faces of Bible-less believers. We want to do that for just north of 10,000, about 25% of the need met, Kevin. We need to get there by the end of this month.
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14: Solomon says the secret to financial success in life is not in earning, winning, or inheriting. 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You heard me right. 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
15: 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You know, tragically, most Americans live far beyond their means. And as a result, well, the financial pressure in many households has become unbearable. So how do we break that cycle of debt? Today on Pathway to Victory, Dr. Robert Jeffress shares the key to achieving financial independence according to the richest man who ever lived. But first, let's take a moment to hear some important ministry updates.
13: Thanks, David, and welcome to Pathway to Victory. Most of us carry a quiet worry about money, but Solomon points out something surprising. The real secret to financial success isn't earning more. It's something the Bible calls margin. Today, I'll show you what that means and how to find it. Now, teaching you to handle money God's way is exactly the kind of practical biblical truth we've been bringing you for a very long time. In fact, this year, Pathway to Victory is celebrating 30 years of ministry. Since the year we launched, 1996, our message has never wavered. Decade after decade, we've opened the Bible and shown you how God's Word speaks to real life. That's the kind of ministry you can trust. And this year, as I've turned 70, I've gathered the most important lessons God has taught me into a transparent and highly personal book. It's called Seven Lessons from My 70 Years. In its pages, I open up about my parents, my calling, and the truths that have anchored me. Lessons I long to pass on to you. It's yours. When you give a special 30th anniversary gift to support the ministry of Pathway to Victory, we'll have more details later in the program. But right now, let's get started with today's message. Are you looking to find financial margin and peace in your life? Solomon suggests that one of the keys is to spend your way to wealth.
14: Turn over to Proverbs chapter 30, if you would. Proverbs chapter 30. Solomon was the wealthiest man of his day. He understood both the benefits of money, but he also understood the limitations of money. After all, he had a lot of it. You look at Solomon's writings in both Proverbs and Ecclesiastes. Solomon taught, for example, don't worship money because it can be easily lost. In Proverbs 23, verses 4 and 5, we read, "Do not weary yourself to gain wealth. Cease from your consideration of it. When you set your eyes on money, it is gone, for wealth certainly makes itself wings and like an eagle that flies toward the heavens." Money can increase stress, Solomon said. In Ecclesiastes 5:12, he said, "The sleep of the working man is pleasant, whether he eats little or much." The person who doesn't have a lot, he's able to sleep at night. He's not worried about his finances and what he's going to do with all of his money. But the full stomach of the rich man does not allow him to sleep. Solomon said money can rob us of present joy in this life. In Ecclesiastes 5:13, he said, "There is a grievous evil which I've seen under the sun, riches being hoarded by their owner to his hurt." So given the benefits of money and also the limitations of money, Proverbs tells us what a reasonable goal for us ought to be in our finances. And it's found in Proverbs 30. Look at verse 8. We read this just a moment ago. The writer said, "Lord, here's my prayer. Give me neither poverty nor riches, but feed me with the food that is my portion, that I not be full and deny you and say, 'Who is the Lord?' or that I be in want and steal and profane the name of my God." That ought to be our goal in money. To have not too much, not too little, but have just enough. The question is, do you have enough? You need to understand that most Americans owe more than they own. have not made adequate plans for retirement and could not go more than a few weeks without a steady paycheck. You see, most Americans believe that the way to financial security is to earn a bigger salary, to win the lottery, or hope Aunt Gertrude dies before the first kid has to go to college. But as we're going to discover today, Solomon says the secret to financial success in life is not in earning, winning, or inheriting. The secret to financial success that God wants all of us to experience is through spending. That's right. You heard me right. The Solomon secret for success in your finances is to spend your way to wealth. Now, to know exactly what I'm talking about and what Solomon is talking about, turn to Proverbs chapter 21. Proverbs chapter 21, verse 20. Solomon said, "There is precious treasure and oil in the dwelling of the wise, but a foolish man swallows it up." The foolish person is the one who consumes everything he has. In Solomon's day, it was oil. That was a priceless commodity. The fool is the one who spends everything that he has. The fool is the one who lives from paycheck to paycheck, who says, "I can't think about tomorrow. Someday I'll get my finances under better control." Sometimes the foolish person actually wraps his apathy and laziness in a spiritual veneer that says, "Oh, I'm going to trust God for the future. After all, Jesus said, live one day at a time." Does God want us to have financial margin? Does he want us to have this buffer zone between what we spend and what we earn? I need to offer a caution here about what the Bible says about finances. There is a difference in the Bible between saving money and hoarding money. Now, when we're talking about financial margin, we're not talking about being a hoarder of money. We're talking about setting aside a reasonable amount in the present to take care of future expected and unexpected needs. What are the benefits of doing what Solomon said, of not consuming everything you make and setting some aside? I want you to notice in the Bible, there are three benefits of having financial margin, a buffer zone between your income and your expenditures. Number one, financial margin offers freedom to do the right thing. Financial margin allows you to take that mission trip that you've been dying to take. Financial margin allows you to start that new business that God has placed on your heart to start. All of us need financial margin in our life. It is the freedom. It provides the freedom to do the right thing. In his book, The Official Guide to Success, Tom Hopkins describes the benefit of financial margin. He just has another name for it. He calls it go-to-town money. Listen to this. He says, "Millions of people stay in jobs they hate, or they settle for less than they should get because they don't have any go-to-town money." What is that? It's enough money to allow you to face change with a stout heart. How much go-to-town money do you need? Whatever it takes to make you feel strong enough to risk losing what you have now in order to reach for a greater opportunity. This is the executive's equivalent of a strike fund. It's the salesperson's ace in the hole. It's everybody's holdout money. Go-to-town money provides you with extra courage and clear-headedness to meet the surprises and alarms of life. If it improves your performance under the pressure of a tough negotiation, it can double or triple your rate of climb. But if having go-to-town money makes you impossibly bullheaded, putting it aside will be one of the worst mistakes you ever make. When I read that last line about the wrong use of margin or go-to-town money, I think of my friend, the late Dr. Landrum Lovell, who for many years was the president of New Orleans Seminary. And I remember Dr. Lovell telling me one time about a pastor friend of his who lived in Mississippi. And this pastor had one goal in life. He wanted to accumulate $1 million. He was obsessed with the idea of getting $1 million. And Dr. Lovell asked him one day, "Why are you so fixated on having $1 million? He said, "Because, Dr. Lovell, as soon as I have that $1 million, I'll be able to tell my deacons to go to hell." Now, that guy was mistaking go-to-hell money with go-to-town money. They're different, okay? There's a big difference. I doubt God is ever going to answer that pastor's request and prayer. Now listen, You see, financial margin is the freedom not to do what's wrong, but it's the freedom to do what's right. I contrast that pastor to another pastor I heard Dr. Criswell tell about years ago. He was a Florida minister of a Presbyterian church. And one day, the leaders of the church came into this Presbyterian minister, and they said, "We think it's time for you to go. We're tired of you. It's time for you to leave." But his reaction surprised the church leaders. He said, "Fine. If you want me to leave, I'll leave. I have plenty of money to retire on." But he said, "You know, if you would like me to stay, I'd be willing to stay and work for no salary because this is my calling. This is my ministry." Well, the response so startled those church leaders that suddenly their perception of their pastor changed. No longer did they see him as a financial drain. They saw him as an asset to the church. They not only kept him, they continued to pay him. By the way, don't get any ideas there, okay? But you see, that's what financial margin does. It gives us the freedom to do not what is wrong, but to do what is right. Now you say, "Well, we ought to do what's right whether we have financial margin or not, shouldn't we?" Yeah, we should. But there are a lot of things we should do that we don't do. We're flawed human beings. We're sinful human beings. And God understands that. And that's why God's plan for all of our lives is that we have financial margin in our life. In Proverbs 10, verse 15, Solomon wrote, "The rich man's wealth is his fortress, but the ruin of the poor is their poverty." You see, when you have no financial margin in life, you're forced to make some very bad choices sometimes. A few years ago, there was a movie that came out with Denzel Washington called John Q. Some of you may have seen it. Story about a man who couldn't afford health insurance for his family, and his young son needed an operation. And so, not having health insurance, he had to raise a large sum of money very quickly. And the only way he could do it was to start selling everything that he had. He was on the street with all of his possessions from his apartment. And among those possessions was a new television set that he had purchased. Guy comes up and pulls out a $20 bill and offers him $20 for the television set. Denzel Washington said, "Well, it's worth a lot more than that." The guy growled and said, "Not to me. Not to me." And he was forced to sell it for $20. You see, when you have no financial margin, you don't have the ability to make wise decisions. You say, "Well, shouldn't Solomon have written, 'God is my fortress,' instead of 'wealth is my fortress'?" Don't miss this point. We're going to see this time and next time. Trusting in money is no substitute for trusting in God. But Solomon's point is, God's plan for our life is that we have some margin so that we can have the freedom to do what's right. Secondly, financial margin provides the security for future needs. Financial margin provides security for future needs. Consuming less than you earn over a long period of time is God's way to provide for your future, especially those big ticket items in your life. The fact is, we all know that there are some big ticket expenditures coming into our life that we're going to have to pay for. The question is, how are we going to pay for those things? Well, somebody says, "Well, I'm going to trust God." Well, you won't get any argument from me about the importance of trusting God. But the question is not, can God provide for my future needs? The question is, how is God going to provide for my future needs? And the way God has designed to take care of our financial needs in the future is through this principle of margin, spending less than you earn over a long period of time. Turn over to Proverbs chapter 6, where you find this principle. Proverbs 6, beginning with verse 6. Solomon wrote, "Go to the ant, O sluggard, and observe her ways and be wise, which having no chief, officer, or ruler, prepares her food in the summer and gathers her provision in the harvest." Now, an ant has a brain so small you can't see it under a microscope. But even an ant has the common sense to know that the plentiful food that's available in the summer and the fall will not last forever. The ant has the wisdom to take some of the bounty of the summer and fall and store it away for the wintertime. You know, the ant could say, "Well, look at all of this food. It's going to be all you can eat buffet today for me and my family. We're just going to gorge ourselves. Get while the getting's good." Not the ant. The ant understands that the plentiful harvest will not last forever. And so it sets aside some of the excess in the present to take care of the future. You see, the same principle of creating margin for future needs in the well-known story of Joseph and Pharaoh in Genesis chapter 41. Do you remember that story? God sent Pharaoh a troubling dream, and here was the dream. He said, hey, Pharaoh, and in the dream, you had the dream of seven fat cows coming out of the Nile River. And then those seven fat cows were followed by seven lean, skinny cows coming out of the Nile River. Pharaoh didn't understand it. He went to Joseph for an interpretation, and Joseph said, this is what God is saying to you. He's saying there's going to be 7 years of plentiful harvest here in Egypt. We're going to have so much grain, we're not going to know what to do with it. But those 7 years of harvest, of bounty, are going to be followed by 7 lean years of famine. So Pharaoh, here's what we should do. We should take some of the excess we have, exactly 20% of the excess we have over the next 7 years, we ought to store it for our future needs. And Pharaoh saw the wisdom, and he ordered Joseph to do just that. Now, think about this. Was Pharaoh storing up grain for the future? Was that a sign of a lack of faith in God? No. It was actually a sign that he did believe in God. He believed what God had said, and he acted accordingly. Isn't that what faith is? Believing what God has said and acting accordingly? Now, follow me on this. Did you know God has said the same thing to you and me? He has said to every one of us here, every one of us watching this program, he is saying to you, there is a time of financial famine coming into your life. Every one of us is going to face it. And by financial famine, I'm going to mean there's going to be a time in your life when your needs are greater than your current income. That time may be when your kids are going to college. It may be when you have to start caring for your elderly parents. It certainly will probably be when you face retirement. You're going to have greater needs than you have income. So how do you prepare for that time of financial famine? Just like Pharaoh did. To go ahead right now and start setting aside some of your current income to provide for those future needs. Number three, what does financial margin offer us? It gives us freedom to do what's right. It offers us security in preparing for future needs, just like God tells us. Thirdly, financial margin allows us to experience the joy of supporting God's work. It allows us to experience the joy of supporting God's work. When I left here in 1985 to go pastor my first church in West Texas, the church had a few part-time staff members, but no full-time staff members. The pastor had been the only full-time staff position they had. And so when I arrived at the church and tried to figure out what was needed, I knew one of the first things we needed to do was to hire a full-time staff member, an educational staff member who would oversee the growth of our Sunday school. I was convinced that if we hired the right educational director, the church would grow and the position would be more than pay for itself. Well, the leaders were not convinced. They said, Pastor, if you do this, you are going to bankrupt the church. We cannot afford to have a full-time staff member. And so a friend of mine, a member of the church, Chris Ball, an oil man there in the church, he said, Pastor, I agree with you. We need this. And so I want to help you with it. He said, I just discovered I owned an extra oil well. I had no idea I owned this oil well. Wouldn't that be nice to have an extra oil well? I don't want you to think about that too long. But he said, I found this extra oil well, and I'm willing to give it to the church, and you can use the production from that oil well to pay this new staff member's salary. Well, I was so excited. I went and met with the leaders of the church, the deacons, and I said, you know, we've got this guy, and he's going to give an oil well, and we can pay for the staff member. They looked at me and they said, what if the well runs out of oil? So I went back to Chris. And I said, well, they're afraid that the well's going to run out of oil. And Chris laughed and he said, well, I've got the geological surveys. We'll take them and show the leaders there's more than enough oil to pay for that staff member. The well will last longer than the staff member does, probably. And but that's it. So we took the geological surveys to the leaders. They looked at him and they said, still not convinced. So I said, okay, I said to the leaders, I said, if the well runs out of oil, I will guarantee personally the staff member's salary for a year. They looked at me and they said, what are you talking about, Pastor? We don't pay you enough to do that. And they were absolutely right about that. But the only way I could make that offer was I had some financial margin. Through the years, I had accumulated some excess that I had set aside where I could use for projects just like this. And when they heard that, you know what they decided? They said, let's go ahead and hire the staff member. And they did it without my friend's oil well or without my assets either. That's what financial margin allows you to do. It allows you the joy of investing in God's work. And by the way, that is the principle that Paul taught the Corinthian church in 1 Corinthians 16, verse 2. I want you to turn over to 1 Corinthians 16, verse 2, where Paul describes the relationship between financial margin and supporting God's work. Now, many of you have heard this verse before. You've probably seen it on an offering envelope before, but never really understood what it's teaching. 1 Corinthians 16, verse 2, Paul said to the Corinthian church, on the first day of every week, let each one of you put aside and save as he may prosper, that no collections be made when I come. Now, a lot of people interpret this verse to say, okay, on the first day of the week, you ought to give your offering to support the local church. That's not what it's talking about. The Bible does teach we ought to give and give generously to support the ministry of the local church. The local church is God's design to fulfill the Great Commission. As we'll see next time, I believe the tithe is the starting place for what we give to the local church, not to any other thing. To the local church, it's the starting place. The church is God's design plan for fulfilling the Great Commission. But that's not what this verse is talking about. You know how I know that? Look and see again what he says. On the first day of every week, let each one of you put aside and save. Not put aside and give. Put aside and save. He is talking about giving beyond the tithe. He said, Corinthian church, we've got a need in Jerusalem. Some of the Christians there are living in poverty. And I'm going to come through Corinth soon, and I'm going to take up a special offering. But when I come, I want to be sure there's some money there for you to give. So I want you for the next few weeks, on the first day of every week, set aside some money and save it so that when I come and collect the offering, there'll be money for you to give to this special need in the church. Now, we used to have this verse on our offering envelope. I had it taken off because this doesn't have to do with giving our weekly gifts to the church. This is about a special offering for special needs in the church. And one of the things about having margin is it allows you to support those special needs, those special opportunities as they come up in God's work. Freedom to do what's right, security for future needs, the joy of supporting God's work. Those are the benefits of margin.
13: These lessons from Solomon about handling money wisely represent the kind of timeless biblical truth that changes lives. And I want to tell you about one of those lives. Her name is Linda, and she wrote to us from Tennessee. Linda said she'd watched Pathway to Victory for years, and she told us, I never realized how much I didn't know about the Bible until I heard you explain the meaning behind the scriptures. She began following along with her own Bible, and then she started sitting down with her grandson, passing the truth of God's word to him as well. Friend, do you see what happened there? Someone like you invested in this ministry. And because they did, Linda came to know the scriptures. And now her grandson will too. That's generational impact. And that's the very reason I wrote my brand new book, Seven Lessons from My 70 Years. 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Here's David with all the details.
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16: Foundations of Freedom, a look at America's founding principles and the leaders who shaped our nation.
17: Ronald Reagan understood that freedom sometimes requires more than quiet diplomacy. It requires moral clarity. On June 12, 1987, standing before the Brandenburg Gate in a divided Berlin, Reagan issued a direct challenge to Soviet leader Mikhail Gorbachev. "Mr. Gorbachev, tear down this wall." The Berlin Wall was more than concrete and barbed wire. It represented a system that restricted movement, divided families, and denied millions the freedoms Americans often take for granted. Reagan refused to treat that division as permanent. He understood that free nations must be willing to identify the difference between liberty and oppression, and have the courage to say so. 2 years later, the Berlin Wall fell. Freedom survives when people refuse to accept tyranny as inevitable. So when freedom is challenged today, will we have the courage to defend it with the same clarity?
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3: Welcome to Pray for a Breakthrough. This is an intercessory prayer ministry. The host, author Nikea Coleman, is founder of Pray for a Breakthrough. The focus is on praying for others because Jesus said, "My house shall be called a house of prayer for all nations." The love of God and faith fuels our devotion to spread the gospel. Now, here's your host.
5: Hi, I'm Minister Nikea Coleman. Thank you for joining me today. Before we begin, let's open with prayer. Heavenly Father, thank you for the power that is found in the name of your Son, Jesus. We ask that you unveil the fullness of your truth regarding all that is promised in his name, so that our prayers can become more effectual. Equip and empower us to pray with understanding, purpose, and power for the glory and honor of your name. Amen. As a young child, I frequently heard pastors or congregation members conclude their prayers with the phrase, "In Jesus' name." Whether it was worship, adoration, petition, intercession, thanksgiving, contrition, healing, direction, guidance, or corporate prayer, one phrase remained consistent, "In Jesus' name." However, what does it mean to conclude a prayer to God with the words, "In Jesus' name"? Do we say that to ensure God will grant us our desires? Does the ending phrase, "in his name," guarantee that our prayers will be answered? Are we saying that because we think that is how we get what we want from God? Have we become like parrots of repetition and resorted to repeating only what we have heard others pray around us? When we conclude our prayers with, "in Jesus' name," do we really understand what we are saying? What was God's original objective behind the expression, "In his name"? Could it be that we have misunderstood what the phrase "in Jesus' name" means, and that is why our personal prayers have gone unanswered? Do we misuse and abuse the phrase "in Jesus' name"? Do we have a limited view, understanding, and perspective of the phrase "in Jesus' name" when it comes to prayer? What exactly does it mean to invoke the name of Jesus? We use the phrase "in the name of Jesus" so frequently that we can get in the habit of just saying it because we think it sounds authentically Christian without knowing what God truly intended. The teachings of Jesus and the New Testament writers concerning the expression "in his name" were far more than just about prayer. Instead, they involved promises and challenges that encompassed the total life of the believer. This is the purpose of today's teaching, to uncover what it means to invoke the name of Jesus according to Scripture. We want to be people who pray with understanding, purpose, and power. Who among us yearns to pray effectively and desires to invoke the name of Jesus with understanding? Consequently, multiple scriptures will be covered today. Let's begin. Matthew chapter 18, verse 5 is one of the first places in the New Testament where we see the phrase, "in my name." Matthew 18, verse 5 reads, "And whoever welcomes one such child in my name welcomes me." The phrase "in my name" used in scripture here has nothing to do with prayer or petitioning God for anything. Instead, it has to do with welcoming and belonging to God. The second scripture where the phrase "in my name" is mentioned can be found in Mark chapter 9, verse 37. Mark chapter 9, verse 37 reads, "Whoever welcomes one of these little children in my name welcomes me, and whoever welcomes me does not welcome me, but the one who sent me." So we see from the first uses in scripture of the phrase "in my name" that it actually has to do with acceptance, welcoming, and belonging to God. This sentiment of belonging and welcoming is uttered again in Luke chapter 9, verse 48, which says, "Then he said to them, whoever welcomes this little child in my name welcomes me, and whoever welcomes me welcomes the one who sent me, for it is the one who is the least among you all who is the greatest." Also in John 1, verse 12, it says, "Yet to all who did receive him, to those who believe in his name, he gave the right to become children of God." Consequently, we see from Matthew chapter 18, verse 5, Mark 9, verse 37, Luke chapter 9, verse 48, and John chapter 1, verse 12, that the usage of the phrase, "in my name," has to do with welcoming, belonging, and identifying with Christ. It also refers to the characteristics of Christianity regarding the treatment of others. During biblical times, children possessed little social standing. According to these scriptures, the child's significance rests not in innocence, but in the humility, dependence, and lowliness that mark those who belong to God. Receiving people who are overlooked or weak reveals a heart shaped by the values of God's kingdom. Jesus used the phrase, "in my name," to represent a gathered community and a body of believers who are under his rule and understand how to treat others the way God would treat them. And this brings me to key point number one. Invoking the name of Jesus has to do with identifying with Christ and the treatment of others. Many of us ask things in Jesus' name, but do we identify with Christ? Are we truly followers of Jesus? And is our treatment of others reflective of Christ's love? We must identify as children of God to invoke the use, power, and authority of his name. Another place where the phrase "in my name" can be found is in John chapter 14, verse 13. John chapter 14, verse 13 reads, "And I will do whatever you ask in my name, so that the Father may be glorified in the Son." Many individuals have misinterpreted this passage of Scripture as a magic potion that will grant them whatever they desire from God. Others have simply been tagging the phrase "in the name of Jesus" at the end of their prayers, expecting God to move at their every whim, beck, and call. However, this verse does not refer to a speedy repair or response to our prayers. Instead, this means we are to act as God's representatives on earth, doing his work, being led by his Spirit, and seeking the Father's will. In other words, it means that our prayers will be answered so far as they are in accordance and harmony with God's divine will. If we want our prayers to receive divine attention and a divine response, then the prayers we offer to God must align with his will and purpose. Family of God, are we praying our Heavenly Father's will above our own volition? When we offer a prayer up to God, especially in the name of Jesus, it must be with the full awareness that Jesus is the element in which prayerful activity lives and moves, and the sole purpose of prayer is to glorify the Father. Do we pray prayers in Jesus' name that will bring glory to the Father? We are not to use the phrase "in his name" at the end of prayers to pursue our own selfish ambitions. It is not an authorization for us to employ at the conclusion of our prayers to promote our own egotistical desires. Rather, when we pray in the name of Jesus, we are to do it to glorify the Father. We are not to treat God like the fictional Santa Claus, making extensive demands and requests without ever considering whether our prayers are aligned with God's will, plan, and purposes. And this brings me to key point number two. When we pray, we should pray as Christ's ambassadors, expressing his will, plan, and purpose rather than our own. In other words, prayer is more of a sacrificial activity rather than a self-serving act. Let's examine more scripture to see what the apostles taught about using the phrase "in his name." Acts chapter 2, verse 38 reads, "Peter replied, 'Repent and be baptized, every one of you, in the name of Jesus Christ, for forgiveness of your sins, and you will receive the gift of the Holy Spirit.' We see from this scripture that baptism is now performed in Jesus' name as it had not been before and is connected with the gift of the Holy Spirit. And why did the apostles baptize in the name of Jesus all of a sudden? Because they were told to. The Bible tells us, therefore go and make disciples of all nations, baptizing them in the name of the Father and of the Son and of the Holy Spirit. And this brings me to key point number three. According to scripture, the phrase in the name of Jesus is associated with baptism, forgiveness of sins, and the promise of the Holy Spirit. Let's look at other scriptures regarding what the apostles taught. Acts 3 verse 6 says, then Peter said, silver or gold I do not have, but what I do have I give you. In the name of Jesus Christ of Nazareth, walk. And in Acts 4 verse 10, it says, let me clearly state to all of you and to all the people of Israel that he was healed by the powerful name of Jesus Christ the Nazarene, the man who you crucified, but whom God raised from the dead. And this brings me to key point number four. Invoking the name of Jesus can bring healing to our lives and the lives of others. Peter acted under Christ's authority, making it clear that healing came neither from human ability or personal holiness, but from the living power of Jesus. Jesus' name carries his authority, and the healing that was displayed was not by apostolic power, but by the risen Lord himself, Jesus Christ of Nazareth. When we pray for others, it is important to understand that we are not praying in our own authority. We are praying under the authority and the headship of Jesus Christ. Further, Acts 10, verse 42 through 43 says, he commanded us to preach to the people and to testify that he is the one whom God appointed as judge of the living and the dead. All the prophets testify about him, that everyone who believes in him receives forgiveness of sins through his name. Jesus bore our sins in his body on the cross and secured complete forgiveness for those who belong to him. Forgiveness is not merely the overlooking of our wrongdoing. Rather, it is God's righteous cancellation of guilt through the death of his Son and the restoration of sinners to fellowship with him. Jesus possesses the authority to save because he alone died for sinners and rose from the dead. His name represents his person, his name represents his saving work, and his name represents his sovereign authority. We see from Acts 10, verses 42 through 43, the apostles' teachings proclaim that forgiveness of sins is through his name, Jesus Christ. This is important to know because many of us have avoided prayer or God altogether because we don't know that we are truly forgiven by God when we believe in Christ's name. And this brings me to key point number five. Forgiveness of sins is offered through the name of Jesus. Let's see what else we can uncover from the apostles' teachings. Acts 4 verse 12 says, salvation is found in no one else, for there is no other name under heaven given to mankind by which we must be saved. The apostles taught that salvation comes by Christ's name alone. This is consistent with other scriptures where Jesus said, I am the way, the truth, and the life, which underscores the belief that access to God the Father is possible solely through Jesus Christ. This exclusivity is a cornerstone of Christian faith and emphasizes the necessity of faith in Christ alone for salvation. The Bible also tells us to enter through the narrow gate. For wide is the gate, and broad is the road that leads to destruction, and many enter into it. But small is the gate, and narrow is the road that leads to life, and only a few find it. This metaphor illustrates the limited and specific path to eternal life, which is through Christ alone. And this brings me to key point number six. Salvation is found by faith in Christ's name alone. And the seventh key point is promise is the promised persecution we encounter as we represent Christ and speak his name, which can be found in Acts chapter 4, verses 1 through 22. Due to time constraints, you must read about this in your own spare

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2: Do we believe in a name? Because this scripture commands us to believe in the name of God's Son. What is God trying to tell us? What does it mean to believe in the name of His Son? Belief in His name refers to those truths which the name implies. In other words, do we believe Jesus as the Son of God, the Savior of the world, and the Messiah? Do we believe it is through Jesus that we need to be baptized, have forgiveness of sins, become a child of God, and have the promise of the Holy Spirit and eternal life? The Bible tells us, I write these things to you who believe in the name of the Son of God, so that you may know that you have eternal life. I love the way that Amplified Bible writes this scripture. It says, these things I have written to you who believe in the name of the Son of God, which represents all that Jesus Christ is and does, so that you will know with settled and absolute knowledge that you already have eternal life. Do we have absolute confidence where we are going when our life here on earth ends? Is it settled in our hearts where we will spend eternity? When we believe Jesus is the Son of God, eternal life is ours and heaven is our home. It's already done. It's already been established, decided, and confirmed in His name, through His name, and by His name. When we examine scripture carefully, we learn that the phrase in His name encompasses so much more than what we tend to think. I wonder how impactful our prayers would become when we speak the phrase in His name, by His name, through His name, or in Jesus' name, with understanding and envisioning Jesus as He truly is. How much more impactful would our prayers become? How much more stronger with the power of God flow in and through us as it did with the apostles? The Bible tells us that people brought the sick into the streets and laid them on beds and mats so that Peter's shadow might fall upon them as he passed by in hopes of being healed. Are signs, wonders, and miracles following us that others recognize Christ as the risen King? Are we conduits of the Holy Spirit's power that bring glory to God? Perhaps if we invoke the name of Jesus accurately and genuinely believed in the name of Jesus to the degree that the apostles did, then perhaps we could see the power of God displayed in greater measures. From the gospel and the apostles' writings, we are reminded that when we believe in Christ, we belong to God. Through the baptism of His name, we share the death of Jesus and the resurrection of Jesus, and we are made alive in Christ. We have forgiveness of sins, the promise of the Holy Spirit, eternal life, and so much more. All of this inheritance is ours because of Christ, in Christ, through Christ, and with Christ. Invoking the name of Jesus is for the person who has entered into a relationship with Him. We cannot invoke the power of Jesus' name without a relationship to Him. Do you remember what happened to the sons of Sceva in the book of Acts? The Bible tells us some Jews who went around driving out evil spirits tried to invoke the name of the Lord Jesus over those who were demon-possessed. They would say, in the name of Jesus, whom Paul preaches, I command you to come out. Seven sons of Sceva, a Jewish chief priest, were doing this. One day the evil spirit answered them, Jesus I know, and Paul I know about, but who are you? Then the man who had the evil spirit jumped on them and overpowered them all. He gave them such a beating that they ran out the house naked and bleeding.

0: It's important to note that the sons of Sceva were what we call PK kids or preacher's kids. Their father was a priest, and they were trying to copy and mimic invoking the name of Jesus without having a relationship with him. We cannot borrow the anointing of someone else, invoke the name of Jesus, and expect healing and deliverance through a counterfeit spirit. So I raise some self-reflecting questions right now. Have you been trying to access God through the narrow or wide gate? Do you acknowledge Jesus as the Son of God? Do you have a relationship with him? Would you like to experience all the fullness that the phrase in his name carries? Remember, forgiveness of sins is promised in his name. Baptism is in his name. We enter into a community of believers in his name. Healing is in and by his name. Eternal life is found in his name. Welcoming, belonging, and acceptance are found in his name. Promised persecution comes as we speak of his name and in his name. And salvation is found in no other name given to mankind. And what name is that? That name is Jesus. If you're ready to become a member of God's family, receive forgiveness, the Holy Spirit, eternal life, and invoke his name with power and authority, it begins with surrendering your heart and life to God. Repeat the following prayer out loud. Say, Heavenly Father, I'm a sinner in need of your forgiveness, love, and mercy. I repent of all my sins, bloodline iniquity, and transgressions. Let Christ's blood speak for me now and always. I believe and confess Jesus is the Son of God and is Lord. Baptize me with your Holy Spirit. I receive eternal life by grace through faith. Amen. Welcome to the family of God. And now let's cover what we have all learned in prayer. Heavenly Father, thank you for every inheritance and benefit promised through the name of your Son, Jesus. Fill us with the knowledge of your will through all wisdom and understanding that the Spirit gives so that we can all live a life worthy of you, Holy Father. We thank you for salvation, acceptance, forgiveness of sins, the Holy Spirit, healing in every form, and eternal life. May all our prayers become a purposeful activity and an act of worship bearing your purposes and plans in mind. May your divine power be at work in us to heal and to deliver all those we pray for it is written, and these signs will accompany those who believe. In my name, they will drive out demons. They will speak in new tongues. They will pick up snakes with their hands. And when they drink deadly poison, it will not harm them at all. They will place their hands on sick people and they will get well. We believe and pray all of these things in Jesus' name. Amen. If you have any additional prayer requests, please submit them online at www.pray4breakthrough.com. 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And if you have time, go and pick up one of the Pray for Breakthrough books as well. And finally, I never like to close a session without speaking the priestly blessing over us. So may the Lord bless us, keep us, and make his face shine upon us and be gracious unto us. May the Lord lift up his countenance upon us and give us peace. I thank you all so much for listening today, and I look forward to speaking with you next week. God bless.
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14: 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I'm Ken Anderson, along with George Allman and John Clements. 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Good morning, guys.
15: Good morning, Ken.
16: Good morning.
14: Finally cooled off a little bit.
16: It did.
14: It's actually back to normal now.
16: It's nice because, as you guys know, I don't like air conditioning. And so we can now, we are compromises. We can leave the windows open more, well, which is nice.
14: We actually use the air conditioning more this in the last 2 months than we have in a long time.
16: But as
14: it
16: did
14: was,
16: we.
14: It was, yeah. It was just brutal.
16: Yep.
14: And it really slowed things down here at the nursery, because nobody wants to go and dig in dirt when it's 100. And there was one day I left the nursery to go run an errand. It was 109 in the parking lot. Ooh. Here. It was just, it was ridiculous.
16: And we used to be able to say, and it was a dry heat, but that wasn't true.
14: No. It wasn't necessarily true this time.
16: Humidity.
14: No. So I am appreciating the cooler weather right now. And actually it's been a couple of weeks since I had been to it. Our driveway happy hour last night was actually very, very pleasant, sitting out in the
16: driveway. Did you have to have a little bonfire to stay warm?
14: No, not yet. Okay. But I do
15: around the corner.
14: I have a portable gas fire pit that when it starts cooling off, we roll the fire pit out and sit around the fire pit on the driveway on Thursday evening.
16: So, did you see a lot of your particular yard plants get decimated with the heat?
14: No, I didn't. Although one of my sprinkler zones on the back lawn went out. So half the lawn got a little more yellow than the other half did.
16: Right.
14: But once we got that sorted out, it's Bermuda and it's hot. So it came back right away.
15: My oranges split. Yeah. Lots of splitting and fruit drop on the navel, probably lost a third of the oranges.
14: Wow.
15: Yeah. And I've seen, since I'm in so many gardens in a week, I probably visit 60 gardens a week. And people are losing a lot of avocados, and there's literal physical burn, sunburn on fruit and also on foliage tissues. It's terrible. It was very intense, and it was such a sudden onslaught.
16: And it was much longer than normal.
15: Yes.
16: Yeah. Duration.
15: Things can handle a day or two, but it's like 2 weeks. It was over 103 in Poway.
14: Yeah. That was, it was unusual.
16: Yeah. A lot of sunburn on our citrus as well, especially the grapefruits.
15: Yeah.
16: Grapefruits took a lot of heat. I had a camellia that just shriveled up, and regardless of how much water and it wasn't in the sun, it was just too hot for it.
15: Yeah.
16: And a number of plants are, you know, a lot more brown leaves on them than typical burnt leaves. And then lastly, my burgundy plum, the trunk split where the sun on the western side, you know, the west side of it just split.
15: Wow.
14: That surprises me about the grapefruit, because they grow grapefruit down in Borrego, and I know it's a lot hotter down there. It must be because it was transient.
15: Yeah.
14: It's not something that they're just not used to. In this
15: when
14: area.
15: It's sudden like that, things cruise along at a particular intensity of light and temperature, and then that, like turning a tap, and it's bad for 2 weeks. It's harsher, and a lot of different native plants just got wiped out, you know, where they are sort of doing okay, and then you get a hot spell like that. A lot of ceanothus died in gardens, some protea, you know, lichodendrons, things like that.
16: Oh, I failed to mention two protea
15: ah
16: died.
15: Yeah. this died. Heat's hard. Yeah. And the thing is, most people would instinctually think, oh, it's so hot. Oh, I should go out and water. Don't water.
16: Yeah.
15: Especially during the heat of the day when it's like that, because you just wake up all these terrible soil pathogens and root rot and it wipes them out. I've seen native plants die in 2 days when people water during the heat of the day.
16: Wow. Yeah, well, I didn't water them, but they probably could have used some water, but they just fell apart.
15: Yeah. Yeah. It's hard for us to deal with really instant changes like that.
14: Well, especially because Melanie and I had been, we were talking about it last summer. It wasn't really hot at all.
15: No,
14: I mean, it was a very mild summer.
16: That's because we were waiting till last February, March and April to get the real heat.
14: Yeah, I guess well, so.
15: Yeah. In February, we had 90 degree days frequently, which wiped out a lot of the bud break and
16: it was horrible.
15: Yep. The opening salvo of all of the fruit trees. And we didn't get enough chill this winter, and now we get this heat now. So I'm hoping stabilization and maybe a nice cool winter and some good
14: temperatures.
16: Rains, right?
14: Supposedly we're going to get a lot of rain.
15: I hope
16: that'd be good. Yeah, so. The yard certainly could use it. But two of my fruit trees, John, my flavor grenade is, and my one of my other plums, I forgot which one, full bloom right now.
15: That's the full other bloom. Thing happening right now. A lot of people's... deciduous fruit trees are blooming right now and setting fruit. So it's just a wacky year.
16: It's weird. Yep.
14: Very, very strange. Although I did read an article, or I didn't read the article. I saw the headline. There have been no hurricanes.
16: I saw that in the Atlantic. Yeah.
14: On
16: the
14: Atlantic. No Atlantic hurricanes.
16: Yeah.
14: Which is pretty.
16: Which is interesting. Yeah.
14: Pretty interesting. Yep. Yeah. Hmm. But funny how that. But, you know, on the other hand, though, too, they'll predict that we're going to have 23 Atlantic hurricanes this year, and then you get two tropical storms. Or it's, and then the other thing too is when people just talk about how certain they are that things are going to happen, you look at the spaghetti models for. If you were so certain, you wouldn't need a spaghetti model. You would have one single line that is going. Point,
16: when you see the cone, the projection, right?
14: Yeah. Although Hawaii got whacked. Hard.
16: A lot.
14: Yeah. I was talking to customers of ours, Mike and Lori Martin, and they have, they actually have a place over in Kauai, and their folks, Lori's folks were over there, during the storm, and they're fine. But she said her phone was just going off. And I saw pictures. There was, I think it was the Sheraton at Poipu Beach, and the swimming pool was full of sand. The waves came up and just pushed all the sand into the swimming pool. The swimming pool was full.
16: Well, it's a saltwater pool now.
14: Yeah. It's a big sandbox. let's see. Today's the 19th. We do have classes today in both stores in San Diego. It's going to be end of summer rose care with Kathleen.
16: Nope. Natalie.
14: Natalie, I'm sorry.
16: That's right. Natalie Stout.
14: Kathleen is next week.
16: There we go.
14: Okay. With Natalie Stout from the San Diego Rose Society. That's going to be in San Diego at 9 o'clock and Poway at 9:30. It's going to be Reblooming Orchids with Chuck McClung.
15: Hmm. And both of those folks have been guests on the radio show. So go through the archives. Natalie knows her stuff on those roses. So
14: yes, she does.
15: She'd be great. Class to attend.
14: And Chuck's really good.
16: Oh, absolutely. Natalie did a class for the Poway store, I think last January, with pruning. And she actually went out front to our roses in the Poway store and sat on the ground to clean up one of the big shrubs to show people. And she stayed there till she was done. She didn't just show a couple clips. And the large crowd of people that was there, they were like, okay, I got to go because I've been here for your class. And they started to dwindle. But she stayed there with a handful of people and pruned that tree down or...
15: That's dedication.
16: Yep, that is dedication.
14: Next week, we do have classes as well, and that's going to be fall bulbs with Kathleen in San Diego at 9 o'clock. And at 9:30, it's going to be dragon fruit with Aaron Dubin from My Dragon Plug, who also has been on the show before. So if you're interested in dragon fruit, you could stop in, and Aaron will teach you everything that you need to know to be successful with that.
16: My Dragon Plug is his website. Yes. And it's, I think it's a pretty robust website with regard to growing dragon fruit. A lot of information. You're pausing.
14: I am pausing.
16: Okay, well, speaking of dragon fruit, since there was such a pause, we've been harvesting about 6 months ago, 8 months ago, I took our dragon fruit that were all in these small containers that I've neglected forever and put them in larger containers. Mm. And in that short period of time, almost every one of them bloomed, several blooms that actually were pollinated, and we're eating a bunch of dragon fruit.
15: Wow. Right now.
16: We're putting it in our smoothies.
15: Good for
16: Delicious.
15: You.
16: Delicious. And they're not the
15: It's plain, never too late to turn plants around if they've been
16: languishing.
15: And it's
16: not the plain little white one. Mm. It's the, you know, the like the San Ignacio, the Makisupa, and those kinds. So a lot more flavor and color to them.
15: Fun.
14: How many dragon fruit do you have?
16: Oh, goodness. 8, 10, 12.
14: Different varieties?
16: Different varieties, yeah. Including a yellow.
14: Oh, and you get pretty good, pretty good fruit.
16: We didn't in the past because I was so sluggish and leaving them in these little pots, but once I put them into big 15 and 20 gallon pots, they've been very prolific.
14: Really?
15: Hmm.
14: I had one growing in my side yard and other than attaching itself to the fence, it really never did anything.
16: Really?
14: So yeah. Hmm.
16: I do know that as we've talked about in the past, and this isn't a dragon fruit section, but they need a lot more water than people think because they're, people go, oh, it's a cactus,
15: they're
16: but
15: a jungle cactus.
16: It's a tropical cactus.
14: It's a tropical.
16: Yeah. It needs a lot more water.
14: That might very well be the problem.
16: Yeah.
14: Because it was in the side yard, and that particular planter just didn't get watered very well. As a matter of fact, I have a big Gardenia thunbergia.
16: Oh, okay.
14: In that area. And it always looked just kind of, I mean, it's not a great looking plant anyway, but it always just kind of looked ratty. And I went through and I was working on the sprinklers one day and I'm like, wow, there's no water going over here. So I went and changed the sprinkler head around and got it working. And man, that plant, it looks amazing now.
16: I was going to say, I would disagree with you on the thunbergia. I think if it's watered well, I think it's a good looking plant because the ones that we have, the two out here in front of the Poway store and they get adequate moisture and they look great.
14: Yeah.
16: They're a good looking plant.
14: Yeah. It was ratty looking because it didn't have any.
16: Right. But yeah, without water, they can be a little scraggly.
14: Yeah. You're listening to Garden Talk here on KCBQ and KPRZ. I'm Ken Anderson along with George Allman and John Clements. We're going to take a quick break and we'll be back with more right after this.
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17: 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Here's your hosts, Ken Anderson, George Allman, and John Clements.
14: And we're back with more Garden Talk here on KCBQ and KPRZ. I'm Ken Anderson along with George Allman and John Clements. Let's see, I came across an interesting list that we can talk about here. 15 common plants you might regret growing in your yard, according to experts. So,
16: who are these experts?
14: I have no idea. But it's an interesting list. And there are some of these we've talked about before. And some of these things, they keep popping up. Number one on the list was butterfly bush or Buddleia Davidi. It's not my favorite plant, but
15: never looks good.
16: That's another example of a plant that will survive on little water, but to thrive, it needs adequate moisture to look its best.
14: Yeah.
15: They just look ratty all the time.
14: Yeah. It says it can be invasive.
16: I've never experienced that here.
14: No,
15: not here.
14: No. So that's
15: here versus other places, I think sometimes those lists have things that, like we were talking about spiraea, I couldn't get spiraea to grow here on a bed. You know, it just, but other places in the country, it can be very invasive and problematic. But we have our own sort of Southern California hated list of things that take off for us.
14: Number two on the list is English ivy. And I have to disagree with that. Yeah. Algerian ivy. Absolutely. It's a horrible plant.
15: Yeah.
14: But English ivy, needlepoint ivy, it's not that bad.
15: It doesn't grow as voraciously as the header helix. So it's right. The other one.
16: But they do make good rat nests.
15: Well, true.
16: All of them, even the, you know.
14: Yeah.
15: But a little bit of it just here and there, you know, where it's well-maintained, I think can be really attractive. But
16: I'd argue that most plants are like that.
15: Yeah.
16: Well, you can well-maintain them and make them look good, they're worth it.
14: Yeah, here's another one that pops up on some of these lists from time to time is wisteria. I don't know why people hate on wisteria.
16: Because it can be invasive.
15: It can be.
16: You can you can get an eye taken out when you're sitting in your backyard and it pops the seed pod and explodes. It shoots 100 feet across the yard.
14: Yeah.
15: You know, I was in Giverny at Monet's garden, literally on probably the two best days, because really, wisteria, I love them when they're in bloom and it's trimmed well. I have a client in Rancho Santa Fe that I nurtured this wisteria for years, and it is a piece of art. It is so gorgeous. But for most people, they let them get ratty. The vines are everywhere. They're running from runners. They're just all over. But we were there for probably the two best days of the whole year to be there to see it in bloom in, you know, his garden where the water lilies and stuff were. But for most people, it's never like that because they don't really maintain it enough. I think that's the biggest.
14: That might be the biggest.
15: It takes a lot of work to maintain it. And it's year round on the maintenance and year round to maintain it. And then you get about 3 weeks of pleasure.
14: Oh, that's true. Yeah.
15: But it's okay.
16: But if you don't plant them in the right spot, they get huge. And we've talked about it before, but the Sierra Madre wisteria, which is the largest blossoming plant in the world, was planted in the 1800s in a little container. And I think it destroyed the original house that it was planted next to over the years. And they estimate that it's over 250 tons worth of plant right now.
14: Wow.
16: It's massive. And they open it up once a year to go see it during the Wisteria Festival. But to your list, Ken, if you plant that next to your garage or something, in 80 or 90 years, it might overtake your garage and the foundation and everything else.
14: Well, I had one in my backyard that was growing over the pergola off the back of the house. And it was great in the summertime because it provided a lot of shade, but it never really bloomed, but it was on the north. It was right up against the north side of the house. So I just don't think it got enough sun for it to bloom. Mm. But when it's in bloom though, man, it's fragrant. The fragrance, it really is pretty.
16: I just looked it up real quick. 1894, it was planted.
15: Wow.
16: And it was purchased from a nursery called Wilson Nursery in Monrovia. And here's the kicker: for 75 cents in a 1 gallon bucket.
15: Wow.
16: Are we selling any wisterias for less than a dollar?
14: Not that I am aware of.
15: When I was a kid, I can remember seeing, especially tam junipers, for some reason, were always like 99 cents or less in 1 gallons. So, you know, plants used to be pretty cheap.
14: Well, you know,
15: they're not now.
14: It's funny. My nephew has been going through. Finally, we have somebody to go through and archive all of the banker's boxes full of stuff that we've been accumulating for the last 98 years. He's been going through correspondence and all kinds of stuff, and he came across a letter from somebody who was complaining that they bought an orange tree from us and it died. So it obviously was our fault. Uh-huh. It was in 1964 and he paid $8.95 for a 5 gallon orange. And I went and looked it up. That's $96 today.
15: Wow. Adjusted for inflation.
14: Yeah.
15: Shoot.
14: So like, whoa, man, I thought our citrus was expensive now.
15: Yeah. Yeah. Wow.
14: So
15: it's all relative, isn't it?
14: It really is. You know, we have some catalogs of different plants, and I was looking at some of the prices and some of the catalogs that we had going way back, and you know, 5 gallon camellias, I think they were, oh God, I can't remember. It was like $9.99 for a 5 gallon camellia. Mm. Then you work at it, when you adjust it for inflation, it came out to about $80, which is about,
15: it's about what they are
14: about
15: now,
14: where they are. Right, yeah. Now. So it's, inflation's an interesting thing from time to time. Let's see, moving on the list, Japanese honeysuckle, Lonicera japonica. Mm.
15: Yeah.
16: Well, that's sometimes
14: you gotta maintain it.
15: Yeah. It'll smell good though.
14: It'll get out of hand if you don't. I think one of my favorite vines is giant honeysuckle.
15: Mm-hmm. Honeysuckle.
14: Giant Burmese honeysuckle. I can't remember the it's Lonicera.
15: Oh.
14: I can't remember the
15: last name.
14: But it's beautiful, absolutely beautiful vine, gorgeous, glossy evergreen foliage, and huge, huge honeysuckle flowers on it.
15: Mm-hmm.
14: But it can get it. That's another one that can, you've got to maintain it, or it can get away from you.
16: The Burmese honeysuckle?
14: Yeah.
15: Mm-hmm.
16: Lonicera Hildebrandii.
15: Hildebrandii. Wait, is this a switch? We've got George giving us the binomial, and we're giving out the common name.
16: Make sure we all had the same stuff here. Good. We're talking about the right plant. Yes.
14: This is another one that pops up on the list from time to time. Vinca.
15: Oh,
14: Vinca minor.
15: I agree with that one. That is
16: invasive.
15: It's very invasive, and it's.
14: I've never noticed that.
15: Oh, it's terrible. And it's, we're clearing a property right now, Rancho Santa Fe, and it's just out of control getting into everything. And it scares me in Rancho Santa Fe because I've run into more rattlesnakes in Rancho Santa Fe, Fairbanks Ranch, and Penasquitos than any place in San Diego. And so I'm always in there with my big boots on going, okay, please rattlesnakes, go away. Don't bite me. But yeah, it's when it's thick and bushy, it makes me nervous. But that's a problem.
16: It's an invasive plant that will make its way into potted plants if you have them adjacent to it. They don't do well in full sun. So anywhere where there's filtered light and shade and water, they just take
15: off. They'll take off.
16: Yeah.
14: Hmm.
15: You know, one I'd add to that list, though, that would take off in our area, the Ficus pumila or Ficus repens. People plant it and they think it's so cute, little filigree on a wall.
14: Yeah.
15: Next thing you know, it's eating the house. It's
14: like
15: a Mayan ruin.
14: And it does it looks very, very nice in its juvenile state.
15: Yes.
14: But it matures and the foliage gets huge.
15: Oh, yeah.
14: And
15: they get big figs hanging
14: on it. Yeah, you've got to keep it in that juvenile state. Otherwise, it's horrendous.
15: It has a design on taking over the world. Actually, yeah,
14: it's
16: how do you keep your plants in a juvenile? Are they like us, just staying
15: constant clipping,
14: constant trimming,
15: constant
14: trimming,
15: pruning? Yeah.
14: You just got to keep it limited to new growth. Don't let it mature.
15: I wince when I see new plantings and people put it in. I go, do you know what you're doing? This is horrible.
14: Yeah. Well, it'll grow on the wall and it'll get on and it'll stick by itself, but it doesn't stay. It's not like ivy.
15: Right.
14: It'll hold on to a certain extent, but if it gets too big, it peels off in sheets.
15: Yeah.
14: And huge swaths of it come down.
15: And very dusty and nasty. I don't like it. Can you tell I don't like that plant?
16: We actually have some, right?
15: You do?
16: Up against that small wall where our front porch is. And it's kept it's kept young and immature like us.
15: Mm.
14: Let's see. Euonymus. I've never been a big Euonymus fan myself. I do like the microfolia.
15: Mm-hmm.
14: The bigger leaf ones.
15: Yeah,
14: they don't do anything for me. Seeds are dispersed by birds to woodlands and meadows where it will quickly form dense thickets and can outcompete natives.
15: I don't think that's
14: going to happen.
15: Not going to happen here.
14: No, that's not going to be a big deal. Privet, ligustrum hedges. You got to. You maintain it. It's, yeah. I don't say it's not you're going to have a problem.
16: I think they're an attractive plant. They do self-sow, but it's not it's not extensive. It's, you know, an occasional here and there.
15: Again, maybe in other parts of the country where they have more water. Here, there's unless you're irrigating, you're not going to have them take over anything. Right.
14: This is one that surprised me. Nandina.
15: It can be
16: because it's ugly. No, I'm sorry. Yeah. Did I say that out loud? I don't like
14: them. I like
15: some of them.
14: There's some of them that I like. The regular Nandina domestica. Yeah. Nah, that doesn't do much for me because it just gets kind of just looking as it matures. But some of the there are some hybrids out there that
15: have, Harbor Lights is very nice.
14: We actually saw it when we were up in Oregon at Monrovia's Centennial. They have some new ones coming out that are really, really pretty.
15: Plum Pudding is one of my favorites. Very dark purple leaves. Purple.
16: There are some neat nice ones. Cultivars out there, but I just think it's a leggy. I don't find them attractive at all.
15: Yeah.
14: Japanese Spirea. That's one that we had mentioned earlier. Tropical Milkweed. You put it in, you're...
15: You can always pull it out.
14: You can always pull it out. It's not that big of a deal. We've got some more to talk about on this list, but we need to take a break. 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I'm Ken Anderson along with George Allman and John Clements. We'll be back with more right after this.
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14: And we're back with more Garden Talk here on KCBQ and KPRZ. I'm Ken Anderson along with George Allman, John Clements. We're talking about plants you might regret putting into your yard. Tropical milkweed was one. I remember when nobody grew tropical milkweed. It was around, but it was a weed, and it just would blow in. The seed will blow in from all over the place, and once it gets a hold, then it's going to be there for a while. And it grows in some pretty harsh environments too.
15: Until this whole monarch mania that is kind of struck upon us. Nobody grew any kind of milkweed. Mm-mm. You know, it's not something I saw in the industry until just in the last few years.
14: Yeah.
15: Nobody really cared about it because there were other better plants. But the fact that now everybody is just almost deranged. They want to have monarchs in their yard. People are buying it like crazy.
14: Yeah.
16: Is it on the list because it's invasive, or is it on the list because people think you shouldn't grow that particular cultivar in Southern California?
14: So they don't die off. They don't die off during the winter months like other species of milkweed. The parasites build up. But see, you get around it. If it doesn't die, just cut it back.
15: Sure.
14: Just cut it down to the ground. It'll come back, and you don't get that. You don't get that buildup of the OE on the plant. So it's. I heard somebody talking about it one time. And when the monarchs are coming in, and their food sources are disappearing because you're getting invaded by all these caterpillars, if the only option is tropical milkweed, then your other option is just to let them all die. Mm. You know, you've got to feed them something.
15: Sure.
14: So I think it's one of the things. I think it's one of those things that can be managed, mm-hmm. And done properly. But we, you know, that being said, we do sell a ton of native milkweed too, and that's another one that we never even carried it,
15: right?
14: Because nobody was growing it, and now during that time of the year, we can't keep it in stock.
15: Oh. And I will report, I've reformed my ways on rescuing caterpillars now. And, you know, we had the guest on the monarchs talked about how, oh my goodness, they're going away from the milkweed. And I go and rescue them and I put them back and say, here, stay there. That's where the food is. And it's like, don't do that. They're trying to get away.
16: They know what they're doing.
15: They've been doing it long before
16: you came along.
15: So yes. I have reformed my ways. I no longer do that. And now the caterpillars look at me and go, oh, thank God he's not moving us again.
16: As my good friend John always says, not this John, John, my Navy buddy John, who we're going on a cruise with Shirley. It's just nature's way.
15: Yes.
16: That's his answer. It's just nature's way.
14: Moving on the list, this is one that pops up a lot and is Bradford pear.
15: True.
14: Pyrus galleriana. And I don't know how
16: it's so fragrant. It's
15: very invasive other parts of the country.
14: Oh, yeah.
15: It really is terrible.
14: You don't see it that much here in San Diego. The one you do see in San Diego is Pyrus kawakami, which is a beautiful tree, except I don't think I've ever seen one that doesn't have fire blight on it.
15: Yeah, exactly. It's worse all the time too. I wouldn't raise it.
14: It's terrible. I would never put it in my yard just because of the fire blight. And it always has fire blight.
15: It does.
14: Yeah. And that's, you can control it, but it's not worth
16: the effort.
14: It's just not worth it.
15: And you really have to have specialized equipment to spray that high up into the tree.
14: Yeah.
15: Deal with it.
14: You can't a hose in.
15: Yeah.
16: And I'll spray today and we're good now. It'll be fine forever. It's a reoccurring.
14: It's a constant.
15: constant
14: thing. Japanese barberry, Berberis thunbergii.
15: Well, it doesn't ever get to be problematic here. In fact, I have a difficult time growing it. I had a Japanese area at the Botanic Garden where I had planted it because I wanted it to be there. And it's hard to grow, frankly, here.
14: Yeah, we've always had it. It's been one of those. It's been one of those staples. It's just been around forever. I can't remember the last time I sold one, but it's something that's always been around. But it says here that
15: other parts of the country
14: tend to harbor large tick populations. I don't know why it would harbor ticks more than anything
16: else.
14: That's
16: very interesting.
14: And it's dense, thorny, and shrubby, so it provides unchecked areas for mice. I don't know. They suggest planting blueberries instead.
15: I like blueberries.
16: Well, that would work. Depending.
15: Yeah, you can tell that that's not for here because try growing blueberries here, putting them in the ground. And
16: right.
14: Yeah, that's not in this part of San Diego. That's for sure. But in containers.
15: Oh yeah.
14: Super easy.
15: Oh yeah.
14: Super easy.
15: Half-oak barrels are great.
14: Yeah. Let's see. Solastris orbicularis, Asiatic bittersweet. I've never heard of that before. Well, maybe that's why.
15: Yes,
14: maybe it's so bad that we don't even have it. Linden viburnum, viburnum dilatatum. That's one I'm not.
15: Now, linden, that's a cold weather plant too.
14: Yeah, that's not gonna be something you find.
15: A plant I would regret ever planting, and I ask people all the time, please don't plant that, is Mexican feathergrass for us. Stipa. Oh, yeah. That is, it becomes so invasive everywhere.
14: We were, real quick, the last one on here is Eulalia grass, Miscanthus sinensis.
15: It's not problematic for us here.
14: Not that bad. Melanie and I went out last weekend, and we drove around through Rancho Santa Fe just to get out of the house and do something in the car where there was some air conditioning. and we were driving out. We came down through Fairbanks Ranch over to El Camino Real, and then right is where El Camino Real hits. It hits Villa de la Valle, and then it doglegs about a quarter of a mile before
15: down toward Chinos.
14: Yeah. But right on that corner of, on that southeast corner of Villa de la Valle and El Camino Real.
15: Is that Casa Palmera there?
14: Casa Palmera is a little bit farther. That's on the corner where it continues north.
15: Right.
14: The amount of pampas grass. Growing there.
15: Yeah, I saw that this week.
14: Oh my gosh.
15: It's crazy.
14: I had never noticed it before, but oh my gosh.
15: Yeah.
14: There is so much pampas grass growing there. I don't know. I don't think they're ever going to be able to eradicate
15: it at this point. Doubt it.
14: It is solid.
15: Yeah. Let's try to deal with pampas grass.
0: Oh, yeah.
15: It is a Ginzu knife.
0: It is.
14: It's bad news.
15: It'll tear you up.
14: I remember we used to sell a fair amount of it back in the day, but to be honest, I don't know why you would ever plant that. And then Monrovia actually came. I don't think they grow it anymore. Oh, you know what? I think it's illegal.
15: It's illegal in
14: California.
15: In the nursery trade, it's illegal.
0: I played frisbee golf yesterday up in Escondido at Kit Carson, and there are tons of stands of grass up everywhere. You don't want to get your frisbee in there.
14: Because
0: you're not getting it back.
14: Yeah, I was just blown away because it's just something that I hadn't seen I hadn't noticed it in so long. But Monrovia used to grow one that they had a cultivar that was sterile, and it wouldn't come up from seed. And actually, I was talking to our Monrovia rep. That was probably about a year ago, and he said they have thousands and thousands of pampas grass on the ground growing at their Visalia yard. But he said we cannot sell it in California. He said everything gets shipped out of state. They can't do anything.
15: Well, you know, a tree for our area, and I deal with it at a lot of clients' residence, is Chinese flame tree, Coleoptera bitonata. Yeah. I hate it. I hate it. It just
0: Capri. He didn't mean hate.
15: Despise, loathe. shall I pick other words to describe my hate relationship with, not love hate relationship with that plant? It just invades everywhere.
14: It can. It's a pretty tree.
15: It's got some root problems and things.
0: It's easy to grow.
15: It is easy to grow.
0: It doesn't take a lot of care.
15: But it'll be everywhere and in your neighbor's yard.
0: You will have a lot of them for the rest of your life.
15: Forever.
14: And that brings up Brazilian pepper.
15: Oh, another one.
14: That's another one that can really get out of hand. We had some customers. They had a big house up in Rancho Santa Fe, and they had an enormous Brazilian pepper in the backyard. And the landscaper had gone through and pruned it and cleaned it up. It was beautiful.
15: They can be pretty.
14: It was really, but man, if you let it get away from you, That's a terrible.
15: And it sprouts everywhere.
0: Root suckers.
15: Yeah.
0: And,
15: yeah,
0: and
15: root suckers.
0: It comes up and you'll have stands. It's like walking through a jungle of nothing but pepper tree.
14: Yeah, it creates a incredibly dense thicket.
15: Well, we have a new client that was having hedge problems. I should do a whole class on hedges and their care, because what happens is if you've got a neighbor who has Brazilian pepper and then it intergrows with your Eugenia, eventually the Brazilian pepper begins to win. And so I had written notes to this fellow, listen, we're going to clean out the Brazilian pepper because this is probably 60% Brazilian pepper. You're losing your Eugenia to it. But the former gardeners just kept clipping it. And then you go to take this stuff out and it's like, you made holes in my hedge. This is terrible. Well, that just shows you how much it had been taken over. But if you don't stop it, it's like at some point you have to stop the bleeding.
14: Yeah.
15: But then people see I've got holes in my hedge now. But we see this mixture sometimes, pyracantha with Texas privet, with Eugenia, with Brazilian pepper, all intergrown. And folks, you need to do better care of your hedges. You don't let them intertwine like that. But what a mess.
0: Well, if you swing by our place, John, you'll notice our ligustrum hedges and others, and you'll see a bunch of Cloroteria babies coming up through there that we're constantly taking out. Yes.
15: Oh, gosh.
0: I kind of stepped over you when you were talking about how much you liked the flame tree.
15: The flame tree, yes. Yeah,
0: Cloroteria. So, but I did say that my wife loves those. I don't know if...
15: You know, Capri, I'm glad you love those trees. It's good that one person on the planet loves them. So...
14: I had one in my backyard for a long time, and I'm still pulling seedlings out. Yeah. The tree's been gone for a couple of decades now, but I still find it.
0: Those seed pods, they go everywhere. They do. So if you have a potted plant on the other side of your house, you're going to have seedlings in it.
14: You're going to have seedling and a Cloroteria is growing in them. You're listening to Garden Talk here on KCBQ and KPRZ. I'm Ken Anderson along with George Allman and John Clements. We need to take a break, but we'll be back with more right after this.
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2: 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Here's your hosts, Ken Anderson, George Allman, and John Clements.
14: And we're back with more Garden Talk here on KCBQ and KPRZ. I'm Ken Anderson along with George Allman and John Clements. Don't forget, we do have classes today in both stores in San Diego. It's going to be End of Summer Rose Care with Natalie Stout from the San Diego Rose Society. And in Poway at 9:30, it's going to be Reblooming Orchids with Chuck McClung. And he will probably have copies of his
0: book. Oh, I'm sure he would.
14: With him as well. So both... Both will be very good classes. So whichever one piques your interest, come in a little early to get a good parking, to get a good parking spot and get a good seat and enjoy the class. I came across another list that I thought was kind of interesting, and this is old-fashioned flowers for your garden, and just some vintage things that you might want to plant. At the top of their list was hollyhock.

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2: It is for our area, and it has also some great history to it. And they're a purple and lavender bicolor, mm-hmm. and very fragrant. And I have had such great luck growing that variety. So if you just want to grow one, that's really pretty bulletproof.
3: We sold packets of sweet pea seeds that we package ourselves. I don't even know what the hybrid is that yet, but ever since I was a little kid, we've been doing it forever. But it's just a small envelope of seed, and it's a shot full of sweet pea seeds, and they grow like crazy. That's a tough one to find, mm-hmm. something that's going to be more fragrant than sweet peas. Yeah. They make great cut flowers.
2: And they
3: do need something to climb on. So when I'm talking to people about it, what I usually recommend that they do is use the nylon net trellis.
2: Mm-hmm.
3: And then at the end of the season, when they start to fade, you just cut them off at the mm-hmm. ground, roll the whole thing up and throw it in the trash, mm-hmm. and you're done. So mm-hmm. it's very easy to manage and very mm-hmm. easy to maintain. And if you don't have a huge space for it, the dwarf varieties will work too.
2: Bijou mix will
3: do very well. I had a friend of ours, they had an old patio umbrella, and the cover on it had faded and fallen apart. So they took it off, and then they took the bottom half of the post off, and then they used that and made kind of a pyramid structure for sweet peas to grow mm-hmm. on, and it worked perfectly. Mm. It was a really, really nice setup.
2: You know, I did a Victorian style mixed garden like that, mixed border, and I went on to Facebook Marketplace. This is about a dozen years ago. I had a client, and they said, I want to have a very kind of more Victorian looking mixed garden. So I found an old bed, and it was an antique iron bed, and it was mm-hmm. enameled. And so I used that as a trellis and put sweet peas up on it. And it was on the headboard and the footboard in the garden, and then planted flowers in between. It was very charming and magical. And to have the sweet peas growing up on this thing, it was a great idea.
3: That's a great idea.
4: We have a big mulberry in our front, and underneath is a ton of mulch, which you've probably mm-hmm. seen. But we planted a bunch of sweet peas a couple of years ago, and they mm-hmm. come back every year
2: wow.
4: in that same spot. Wow. Keep coming back, which is nice. I don't know what hybrids we've now have developed, but yeah. we just keep getting more.
2: We of course run this big San Diego Gardener group on Facebook, and I'm in a business that accentuates doing native gardening and drought tolerant, so that wanting to plant flowers or grass is almost, it's like a vile F word or something, you know, that
4: it's sacrilegious.
2: How dare
4: yes.
2: you? You can't grow grass, shame on you. It's like this sort of group shaming or flowers. I'm sorry, I like my flowers, you know, and I converted a bed of lantana to a flower garden. George, you've seen it.
4: Oh, it's gorgeous.
2: And one of, I think for me, here at Plug here, Walter Anderson Nurseries, the most satisfying cut flower I've purchased in 2 or 3 years, where it's called Cut Flower Gomphrena here. And it was, I got a purple, a lavender pink, and then a hot pink. Planted those, and they were sort of the backdrop of the tall stuff. Oh my goodness, they have not stopped. And a couple of feet high, and they spread, and they're a terrific cut flower. And it has been the highlight of my flower garden this year. So thank you to Walter Anderson's.
4: Well, I don't want to disagree with you for your own flower bed, yeah. but you've got a gorgeous hibiscus that sits there as
2: that's
4: well.
2: Pretty
4: that
2: cool
4: is,
2: too.
4: Is a highlight of that garden.
2: That is beautiful. But I love the old-fashioned flowers in a flower garden.
3: Yeah, another one that's on the list is heliotrope.
2: Oh, one of my favorites.
3: Nice. It says it, it's

0: smells like grape popsicle. And
1: I think it smells like snickerdoodle cookies.
2: I think it smells like Good and Plenty candy.
0: Are we talking about the same plant?
1: Yeah. Yeah. Purple flowers. There's a purple form, a lavender form, and a white form.
0: Nice shade. Shade garden plants.
1: Yeah. Yeah. Very nice.
0: Yeah. That's one that's been around for a long time.
1: However you want to describe the fragrance, it's good.
0: It's not one. It's not like stocks that you're going to debate about whether it smells good or it doesn't smell good.
2: It does.
0: Spider flower. I'm not familiar with
1: Cleome.
0: Is that? Oh, yeah.
1: Yeah.
0: Cleome. Okay.
1: Yeah. They don't do that well here, I think.
0: No, not really. Delphinium. That's one that we used to sell tons of delphinium in the springtime when they were in bloom.
1: Yeah.
0: And nobody grows them anymore.
1: No, they've fallen out of favor a bit. So I like to grow them from seed on my own. And the other thing, I'll also use larkspur interchangeably. Yeah. And I think the larkspur for us is probably even a bit easier. French larkspur versus some of the delphiniums. In Alaska, though, I used to go every summer to Alaska to fish. And they will have delphiniums get 10 or 12 feet high there.
0: Really?
1: Because of these long days and it's just cool, perfect temperatures. They become like trees in Alaska. But for us, delphiniums are a struggle. I love them. I think they're beautiful.
2: Yeah, I think here they need to be kind of a partial shade. They can't take the afternoon sun.
1: Our sun's intense for them.
2: It's brutal.
0: Yeah. Here's one that I'm not a big fan of, plumbago.
1: I hate plumbago.
2: Hate such a strong word. I like plumbago.
1: I do hate it, George.
2: If they're sheared properly, and not the standard kind of ugly little light blue one, but like the imperial blue. We have a couple. I love them. I think they're gorgeous.
0: The dark blue
2: but they
0: one
2: have
0: is,
2: to be maintained.
1: Yeah.
2: They have to be maintained.
0: Yeah, it's
1: they do. And they have these weird little gummy flower panicle or something that stick to you. To me, it's a ton of work and they look okay. But to me, I guess I'm looking at it from a maintenance standpoint.
2: Sure.
1: It's a nightmare.
2: I think
1: if
2: you have the space, they do well.
1: Yeah. I don't mean to sound so vitriolic about some of these.
2: And Capri, we're still going to have John over, even though I said that about your plant.
1: Your tree.
2: No, the plumbago. She loves
1: plumbago
2: it too.
1: Yeah,
2: this, the imperial blue she loves.
1: I've managed to bad
2: one more job and we're done.
1: Two of Capri's favorites.
0: Yeah. Here's another one that you just don't see very much, but we used to sell tons of it is foxglove.
1: I still use foxglove a lot. I like it.
0: You know, there's a new hybrid. Digis something. I can't remember.
2: Is it Digiplex or something?
0: Is it
1: Digiplex? Yeah, I think so.
0: It might be.
1: I use Foxy most of the time. Yeah. And nice 2 foot tall inflows, maybe 2.5. But I think they look great in a Mediterranean mixed bed. I'm still a big fan of those.
0: Yeah, it's a pretty plant. It's a really nice one. Coleus, that's a nice shade plant. Mm-hmm. There's been a lot more hybrids have come out in the last few years. The larger
1: they're easier
0: foliage,
1: to grow, I think, now too.
0: The larger foliage varieties. Get some incredible color on them.
1: Mm-hmm.
0: Flowers, not much. Yeah. Not much in the way of flowers, but
2: when I was a youngster, John, I know you always talk about going and buying orchids or something when you were like 7 or 10. For us back east, it was coleus, and everybody would take cuttings and share because they're so easy to root.
1: Yeah,
2: and we'd have all these different colors and varieties and height characteristics throughout my friend group.
0: Here's another one that has kind of faded. Outstanding foliage plant and for foliage color, caladiums.
1: Yeah.
2: Oh,
1: I do like caladium.
0: We used to sell a lot of caladium.
1: And in the shade or semi-shade here, they're actually fairly easy for us.
0: Yeah, it's not too bad.
1: Yeah. But good tropical mixed plant.
0: Yeah, it was something that was a staple at one time, and it just nobody grows it anymore.
1: Yeah.
0: At least not like they used to.
1: I tell people all the time there are definite fashions and fads of our industry.
0: Yeah, definitely.
1: Yeah.
0: Yeah,
2: I think people still grow caladium as a houseplant.
1: Sometimes, yeah.
2: We were at the conservatory in Nashville where the Grand Ole Opry is.
1: A big
2: conservatory, acres inside. It's spectacular. Mm. But they had a ton of it all around the perimeters inside this big, huge conservatory. Mm.
0: And one last one on the list, Portulaca.
1: Oh, interesting.
0: Which is
1: It's okay.
0: Yeah,
1: it doesn't really look very old-fashioned to me.
0: Yeah.
1: But I like them. I think they're interesting.
0: Yeah, it's an interesting plant.
1: Yeah, but, you know, if I were to add a few of my other favorites for that, I would add cottage pinks to that for an old-fashioned style garden. And if you grow them from seed, they're quite easy. They're absolutely beautiful and very fragrant. Queen Mother, that was her favorite flower of all, was cottage pinks. And I would add maybe, Rose Campion. It has sort of soft gray leaves and then intensely magenta flowers. That's, to me, such a great Victorian style flower to put in a flower garden.
2: Those Victorian gardens are much easier to grow, say, in Tennessee
1: or New England than Southern California. But some plants do very well for us. Rose Campion will do quite well here.
0: Yeah. You've been listening to Garden Talk here on KCBQ and KPRZ. I'm Ken Anderson, along with George Allman and John Clements. We'll be back next week with another hour of Garden Talk. Have a great weekend, everybody.
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12: The scriptures reveal that there are coming judgments from God. Judgments for the righteous and for the unrighteous. The judgment for the unrighteous would be severe, but the judgment for the righteous would be a blessing for those who are born again. You want that blessing for you and your loved ones. I want you to stay tuned as we continue our look at Bible prophecy, God's order of events.
13: This is your future in Bible prophecy, with Don Perkins.
12: It is great to have you again with us. You're watching Your Future in Bible Prophecy. We're continuing the series, Bible Prophecy, God's Order of Events. This is part number 6. Now, last time I was with you, we actually closed up looking at the judgment seat of Christ. Now, we're looking at this prophecy timeline. I want to bring up our chart again. We closed up with the church age, the rapture. Now, we actually looking at the judgment seat of Christ. And that's where we stopped last week. So I'm going to pick up there looking at the judgment seat of Christ. Now, the text in Romans chapter 14, verse number 10. And 2 Corinthians chapter 5, verses 10 and 11. And again, this is the judgment of the redeemed. Once we are raptured, I believe that we're going straight to heaven, to the Bema Seat, where Christ will judge every believer for their works and their service. The verses I gave, I want to read those again. Romans chapter 14, 10, Paul said, "But why dost thou judge thy brother? Or why dost thou set at naught thy brother? For we must all stand before the judgment seat of Christ." This is an event that every believer, every Christian will stand before. The Apostle Paul in 2 Corinthians 5:10 said this, "For we must all appear before the judgment seat of Christ, that everyone may receive the things done in his body according to that he have done, whether it be good or whether it be bad." And again, I close up looking at that part, which I want to talk about a little bit more. But here Paul said, we must all appear before the judgment seat of Christ. Every Christian, every believer will appear before the judgment seat of Christ. Now, again, I shared last week, we'll close up with that verse. So let me read the verse again. And then what I'm going to do, I'm going to quote from the book called Things to Come in reference to that part, good or bad. How will Christ judge your works that are good or bad? The text again is 2 Corinthians 5. Verse 10, Paul said, "For we must all appear before the judgment seat of Christ, that everyone may receive the things done in his body according to that he have done, whether it is good or bad." Now, the Greek word here is called kakos, which means worthless. Christians have good works or worthless works, and that is what Christ is going to judge. I mentioned earlier at the judgment seat of Christ, you're not judged condemnation-wise in the sense that you lose your salvation. You're at the judgment seat of Christ because you're born again, but now that you're born again, Christ is going to judge your service as a believer. Now, quoting from the book Things to Come, Dr. J.D. White Pentecost, listen what he says in reference to the term good or bad. He said, "The judgment is not to determine what is ethically good or evil, but rather that which is acceptable and that which is worthless. It is not the Lord's purpose here to chasten his children for their sins, but to reward their service for those things done in the name of the Lord." So the judgment seat of Christ for Christians is a different judgment. It's not a judgment of condemnation. You won't lose salvation there. Paul even said in Corinthians chapter 3, he said that some Christians, they may lose rewards, but they are still saved. See, salvation comes from Christ. But as a believer, you must understand that your works will stand in heaven. You know, what I like about this message, the judgment seat of Christ, is one of those messages that calls me to look inwardly at my heart, my motive behind what I do for God. And I want to make sure whatever I do for the kingdom of Christ, I want to have a right motive and a right heart behind it. I'll say this. If you want to be guaranteed rewards at the judgment seat of Christ, make sure whatever you do for Christ is motivated by the love of God. You know why? Because the Bible said love never fails. If the love of Christ is motivating you to do what you've called to do, you're guaranteed a reward. Now, in light of that, again, I'm just, you know, we're going to briefly hit these things as we journey on the prophecy timeline. I want to take you now and just want to mention there are 5 rewards that Christians can obtain at the judgment seat of Christ. And I just want to give you these 5 rewards. And then we're going to go back to the chart and go to the next section in that chart or on that chart. But there are 5 crowns that a believer can obtain. The first one is called the incorruptible crown. This is found in 1 Corinthians chapter 9, verses 24 and 25. It's known as the victor's crown. Another crown that you can obtain is called the crown of rejoicing. This is 1 Thessalonians chapter 2, verse 19. Or it's called the soul winner's crown. Another crown that believers can obtain is called the crown of life. This is James chapter 1, verse 12, and Revelation chapter 2, verse 10. This crown is known as the martyr's crown. So those who are martyred for Christ, they will obtain the crown of life. Now, they'll be resurrected and have eternal life, but they will have a crown of life, the martyr's crown, at the judgment seat. And then here's another crown. It's called the crown of righteousness. This is 2 Timothy chapter 4, verse number 8, or the crown of anticipation. This is a crown that you long for the Lord's return. The Bible said that God hath in heaven for those that look for his appearing. There's a crown for those who anticipate the Lord's return. If you love the coming of the Lord, you will obtain this crown of righteousness. And then the last crown is called the crown of glory. This is 1 Peter chapter 5, verse number 4. It's also known as the elder's crown. And again, this is a wonderful series. We're going to actually, again, look again in the future at the full teaching of the judgment seat of Christ. We can never get enough of that to really understand. I mean, it's just a beautiful study, and it will help you as a believer to allow God to work in your life. Now, what I want to do, we're still journeying through the prophecy chart. We're looking at Bible prophecy, God's order of events. God has a divine order, and this is what we're looking at. So what I'm going to do now, I'm going to bring you back to our prophecy chart, and now you see this other circle right in the middle of the chart, and this is where we find the event known as the Great Tribulation. This is a time, Jesus said, that this will be a time this world has never seen, nor never, ever will see again. And here you see in this picture here, you have Revelation, we find the tribulation from Revelation chapter 6 through chapters 19. This picture here, you have the four horse riders of the apocalypse. So this is in a time Jesus said that this world has never seen, nor never ever will see again. This is going to be God's judgment on the unredeemed. God's going to judge the wicked and those men who have formed an alliance with the devil and with the Antichrist. This time of tribulation is going to be unlike any other event in history. So what is the Great Tribulation? Let me explain it. This will be a horrifying 7-year period of suffering that would be unlike any other time in world history, or one that will ever be experienced by mankind in the future. This will be a definite period of judgment on mankind sent from God upon the earth to accomplish several purposes. Now, I don't have time to give you all the purposes, but again, one of the main purposes of the tribulation, believe it or not, is that it's going to cause the house of Israel to come to a saving knowledge of Jesus Christ. Not only the house of Israel, but you're going to have Gentiles that will also be saved during that time, that will actually come to Christ too. But it's going to be a different dispensation, a different period of time. It's going to be a action-packed 7-year of judgment that's going to literally fall upon mankind, and men will be judged. Now, let me give you a few passages here. I'm going to give you one of the first Old Testament prophecies that allude to the Great Tribulation. This is found in Deuteronomy chapter 4, verses 30 and 31. Here, Moses is talking to his Jewish brothers. He's telling them, he said this, "When thou art in tribulation, and all these things are come upon thee, even in the latter days." I love that. That's a time where latter days, you're in tribulation in the latter days. Moses told his brothers, "If thou turn to the Lord thy God and shall be obedient to his voice, for the Lord thy God is a merciful God, he will not forsake thee, neither destroy thee, nor forget the covenant of thy fathers, which he swore to them." I love this. You know, even in this verse here, these verses here, he's talking about the judgment of tribulation in the last days toward his Jewish brothers. But even in the midst of that, we have the mercies of God. You know, a lot of people will get saved during the time of tribulation. You know, some people believe that if you miss the rapture, that there's no hope for salvation. Well, that's not true. You know, a lot of people will come to Christ, I believe, during the time of tribulation. I've even made this statement too, that I believe once the church is raptured, I believe there's going to be a great revival in the world, because you have a lot of people who may have heard the gospel, have loved ones that have talked to them about coming to Christ. They fooled around. They didn't receive Christ. And when the rapture took place, they said, "Oh my God, it's real. Mom was right. Dad was right. My friend was right. The rapture is real." And they're going to realize, oh, my God, what's in store for me? And many, I believe many people will come to Christ at that time. And when they do, it's going to be a different time, a different dispensation. It's going to be harder for them to live for Christ. Now, what's going to save them is that they receive Jesus Christ as their Lord and Savior. Now, many believers who are born again during that time, as the scripture lets us know, they will come under Antichrist's wrath and judgment, and many Christians will die for their faith during that time. I want to say to you today, if you're here and you're watching this program, you, and you're not saved, I want to encourage you to receive Christ today. You want to be born again today in the church age so you can miss the coming wrath and judgment that is coming. If you're not saved today, and the rapture took place today, you're going to face the events coming, which is the time of great tribulation. Now, during this tribulation season, a 7-year period, the Bible lets us know that there will be 21 judgments that will enter the great tribulation. You have 7 seal judgments. As a matter of fact, Revelation chapter 6, verses 1 and 2, Jesus, our Savior, actually releases the first seal. So in other words, the tribulation cannot begin until Jesus Christ opens the first seal and allow the judgments to begin. So you have 7 seal judgments. That's going to be horrible judgments. Then the Bible talks about 7 trumpet judgments. There'll be 7 angels that will be loosed, and each angel will blow his trumpet. As he blow the trumpet, a different judgment will enter the great tribulation. It's going to be some amazing events, man. I'm telling you, there's some judgments there. I mean, one of those judgments is found in chapter 9, and that one there, just to me, that was just so amazing. When the 5th angel sounds his trumpet, the Bible talks about the bottomless pit is going to be opened. The bottomless pit is one of the compartments of the underworld. We're going to see that as we continue our look at this prophecy chart. But the bottomless pit, from the bottomless pit, when the 5th angel blows his trumpet, the Bible says these locusts will come from the bottomless pit up on planet Earth, and they're going to vex men for 5 months. The Bible said these locusts will have the ability to sting men like the sting, like the sting of a scorpion. The Bible said that men will desire to die for 5 months, and God would not allow them to die during the time of tribulation. You know, I shared, this would be the judgments of God upon rebellious mankind. Man is going to face the judgments of God like he has never experienced. It's going to be bad for those that are part of the tribulation season. And again, you find that Revelation chapter 9. You ought to read that. It's just amazing under the trumpet judgments of the tribulation. Then the last set of judgment that's going to enter is called the vial, 7 vial judgments, or the 7 bowl judgments. In chapter 15, Revelation, the angels prepare themselves. They receive these 7 vial judgments. The Bible says, full of the wrath of God in chapter 15. And then chapter 16, these angels, they begin to pour each judgment at God's command. As they pour the first vial judgment to the tribulation, man, judgments happen. It gets worse and worse. This is on the latter half of the great tribulation, and it gets worse and worse for those that find themselves there. I keep reiterating, Jesus said it will be a time that this world has never seen nor never ever will see again. Now, what are scholars saying about this time of tribulation? I want to quote from the late Dr. Tim LaHaye. Listen to what he says about the great tribulation. He said, there is no question this world will yet experience a time of great tribulation, such as was not since the beginning of the world to this time. As predicted by our Lord in Matthew chapter 24, verse 21, and in Revelation chapter 3, verse 10, he promised to keep believers from the hour of temptation, which shall come upon all the world to try them that dwell upon the earth. Now, the tribulation will be a time for people who have rebelled against God, and again, God's going to judge them. Now, he goes on to say this. Such a time will have to be worse than anything ever known in human history. We should never lose sight of the true purpose of the tribulation period. For in that brief 7-year period, at the time when the world's population is at its largest, God will shake the earth in an attempt to lessen or loosen man's false sense of security. You know, the tribulation, God is going to shake the world. God is going to shake the world. God's going to shake mankind. Everything that man has confidence in, God's going to shake it. Let me tell you something. Today is the day of salvation. You need to receive Christ today, because when the tribulation takes place, it's going to be very, very bad for those that are there. Now, again, we're still looking at Bible prophecy, God's order of events. Now, we're right there at the section again called the Great Tribulation. So let me give you some other names for the tribulation period found in the scriptures. I'm going to give you a few verses here. This first one I'm going to give you is found in the book of Daniel, chapter 12, verse number 1. Look what Daniel said about the tribulation. He said, "And there shall be a time of trouble such as was never since there was a nation, even to the same time." Daniel prophesied there's coming a time of trouble to the world like this world has never, ever experienced. Now, you think things are tough today with the cyclones and the earthquakes and the terrorist attacks and all the different things that's going on. Let me tell you something. That is nothing compared to what's going to happen in the tribulation. The tribulation is going to be a time that this world has never seen before. And again, it's going to be very bad for those that are here. I'm going to quote the verse now in Matthew chapter 24, verse number 1, verse 21 that Jesus mentioned. Jesus said this, our Savior, our Lord and Savior said this, "For then shall be great tribulation, such as was not since the beginning of the world to this time, no, nor shall ever be." Jesus said the tribulation is going to be a time like this world has never seen, and there will be nothing like it ever again. Let me tell you something, boy, what's coming for those who have rejected God is going to be amazing. It's going to be a time of trouble like this world has never seen. Let me give you another prophet as he talk about it. This is Jeremiah. The prophet Jeremiah in Jeremiah chapter 30, verse number 7, he said this, "Alas, for that day is great, so that none is like it. It is even the time of Jacob's trouble, but he shall be saved out of it." I love this. He said the tribulation is like none mankind has ever seen. It is a time of Jacob's trouble. This alludes to the nation of Israel. It's a time of Israel's trouble. But look what he says. But he, Israel, or Jacob, shall be saved out of it. You know, one of the main purposes for the Great Tribulation is that national Israel will come to a saving knowledge of Jesus Christ. They're going to literally, through this season of testing, they're going to literally come to Christ. Paul's prayer, my prayer for my Jewish brothers is that they all be saved. And many of them, as they go through this time of tribulation, this time of Jacob's trouble, many of them will come to a saving knowledge of Jesus Christ. And again, it's going to be a time like this world has never seen. And again, I mean, it's going to be unbelievable for those, you know, who find themselves in the tribulation. Now, also in the tribulation, not only will you have the seven seal judgments, seven trumpet judgments, or the seven vial or bowl judgments, but you're also going to have the Antichrist, the man of sin. God is going to allow this man, this Antichrist, this man who will be demon possessed by Satan. The Bible calls him the son of perdition. This Antichrist, God's going to allow him a space and season to wreak havoc and do his bidding in the earth. This tribulation is going to be unbelievable. You got all the judgments coming from God, but in the midst of all of that, God's going to allow the man of sin, the Antichrist. You find this Daniel 11, verses 36 through 45. You find this again, Revelation chapter 6, all the way through chapter 19. There are many scriptures that talk about this Antichrist, this man of sin. God's going to allow him to come on the scene. Let me give you a passage here found in 2 Thessalonians chapter 2, verse number 3. Paul said this, "Let no man deceive you by any means. For that day should not come except there come a falling away first, and that man of sin be revealed, the son of perdition." Here, the Antichrist will be revealed. The Bible called him the man of sin. This Antichrist, this man would be the very epitome of sin. He will be fully demon possessed by Satan. Revelation chapter 13 lets us know that Satan will empower him. He's also here called the son of perdition or the son of damnation, because this man will surrender his life to the devil. He's damned his soul, and he's called the son of damnation or the son of hell. God's going to judge this man, but this man, he's going to submit his will to Satan. And when he does that, he will be judged. Now, you know, the Bible talks a lot about this Antichrist, the man of sin. This is a quote that I like to give when I'm talking about the tribulation period and the Antichrist. This is from the book, Who is the Antichrist? By Dr. Mark Hitchcock. And he said, he gave a very wonderful statement about the Antichrist. He says, "Why should I be concerned about the Antichrist?" Listen at this. He said, few people probably realize that there are more than 100 passages and of scriptures that describe the origin, nationality, character, career, kingdom, and final doom of Antichrist. He is described at length in the Old Testament, Book of Daniel, as well as in the New Testament books, 2 Thessalonians, and the Book of Revelation. God doesn't want us to be preoccupied with this individual in an unhealthy way or an unbalanced way, but clearly God wants us to know about this coming Prince of Darkness, for he has chosen to tell us a lot about him. The sheer volume of information about the Antichrist in scriptures is reason enough for us to understand who he is and what he's going to do. It is amazing to me how much scripture the Bible tells us about what the Antichrist is going to do. He will desecrate the Jewish altars. You know, Israel right now, they are bent on restoring the third temple. The Apostle Paul talked about in 2 Thessalonians that this third temple the Jews are going to build, this Antichrist will literally enter that temple. He will sit on the throne as God and be worshipped as God. Jesus in Matthew 24:15 said that the Antichrist, he's going to desecrate the Jewish altar. It's called the abomination of desolation. When the Jewish people begin to reinstitute animal worship during the time of tribulation, they're going to have the temple worship going again. At the mid part of the tribulation, the Antichrist will enter that and desecrate it. He may put an unholy thing on the altar. He may set up a statue or something where people are going to worship this image. Whatever he's going to do, it's going to desecrate the temple. And at that time, Jesus told his Jewish brothers, when you see that abomination that makes desolation, when you see that thing standing in the holy place, he tells his Jewish brothers, run, run for your life, flee to the mountains, flee to the hills, flee to the wilderness. He tell them, don't go in your house, take any clothes. It is time to run for your life. Let me tell you something. This tribulation coming is going to be like none other. You know, the Bible reveals again that there is coming an Antichrist. Look at this verse here. This is 1 John chapter 2, verses 18 and 22. John wrote, he said, little children, it is the last time. Again, another time word. It is the last time. And as you have heard that Antichrist shall come, even now there are many Antichrists whereby we know that we are in the last time. He said, who is a liar but he that denieth that Jesus is the Christ? He is Antichrist that denieth the Father and the Son. There's an Antichrist spirit that has already entered into the world. But you know something? There's coming a literal man of sin, the Antichrist. And when he comes on the scene, you know, the Bible tells us a lot about him. As a matter of fact, Daniel talks about when Antichrist comes on the scene, he says, by peace he shall destroy many. He's going to come on the scene first as a deceiver. The world will receive him as the man with the answers. Israel will receive him as the guy who can bring stability to the region. But Daniel said, by peace, this Antichrist shall destroy many. Let me give you that verse. Daniel chapter 8, verse 25. It says, and through his policy also, he shall cause craft to prosper in his hand, and he shall magnify himself in his heart, and by peace shall destroy many. He shall also stand up against the prince, that's capital P, prince of princes, but he shall be broken without hands. I love chapter 8, verse 25 of Daniel. It talks about the Antichrist. He's going to come on the scene by peace. He's going to destroy many. But guess what? He's going to stand up against the prince of princes, meaning at the end of the tribulation, he's going to stand up against Jesus, and Jesus will defeat him. The Bible says, but he shall be broken without hands. The glory of Christ will literally judge the Antichrist. And again, God's going to judge him. Now, Dr. Reagan from his Lamplighter magazine said this in regards to the rise to power of Antichrist. He said, the idea that Antichrist will rise to power, the idea that the Antichrist will rise to world power through shrewdness and skill diplomacy is based on Daniel 8:23 through 25. These verses say a king who will arise, who is skilled in intrigue and who will succeed through the practice of deceit. But the same passage also says that he will destroy with an extraordinary degree. He will destroy both the mighty men and the people of the saints. Many of these he will destroy while they are at peace. And he alludes to Daniel chapter 8 again. Now, my time is moving fast. We're going to pick up next week, continuing this series, Bible Prophecy, God's Order of Events. We're in the tribulation part of the chart. And again, I'm going to talk a little bit more about Antichrist, and then I'm going to touch a little bit more, on the mark of the beast. That's going to be part of the system. And then we're going to move a step further in our journey, Bible Prophecy, God's Order of Events. God has a divine order. It's all mapped out in the scripture. We're going to see it based on the word of God. Now, the Bible says this, if you're not born again, the scripture says, whosoever shall call upon the name of the Lord, they shall be saved. I love to give this call every close of the program. If you're not born again, my friend, today you can. All you have to do is receive Jesus. You believe on his death, burial, and resurrection. Just believe on him, and the Bible says you shall be saved. He said, he that believeth not on him shall not be saved, and the wrath of God abides on him. You can't work enough to be saved. You can't give enough to be saved. You must receive the free gift of salvation through Jesus Christ. Simply, Lord Jesus, I'm a sinner lost without you. Today, I receive you as my Savior. I believe in your death, burial, and resurrection. Today, Lord, save me. Come into my life. Give me eternal life. When you do that, you'll have eternal life. It's that simple. Receive Jesus today, the free gift of salvation.
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22: 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We've got a fascinating show lined up for you today. But first, a quick few questions. Number one, is there a pill you can take that can actually help make you stronger? 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Thirdly, think about this. Are you weaker today than you were, say, 20 years ago? Well, listen, if you answered yes to any of these questions, then stay tuned. Dr. Neil Levin is joining us today to discuss a miraculous compound with hundreds of clinical studies that just may unlock the key to helping you get stronger and healthier at any age. Now, Dr. Neil Levin is a chiropractor, a nutritionist, spokesperson, and a longtime advisor for Purity Products. Dr. Levin, welcome back to the show.
23: Oh, it's great to be here with you today. And we have a very exciting topic to cover today. Today, we're talking about strength and power and how to get it back, even if you're in your 50s, 60s, 70s, 80s. So if you want to feel better, if you want to feel stronger, this is some very important information we're going to cover today.
22: Yeah, this is an exciting topic. Talk to me about this important message today. What molecule are we talking about and how it's impacting the lives of people who follow the science?
23: Right. Well, we're talking about a new supplement. It's called Everstrong, and it features an exciting molecule called creatine. Now, a lot of our listeners may have heard of creatine. I know you've used creatine.
22: Right.
23: But for those that don't know about creatine, it's mainly used in the Olympic circles, professional athletes, bodybuilders, college, high school athletes, because it does something extraordinary. And what I'm about to tell you is proven by hundreds and hundreds of human studies. So here's what creatine does for us. It helps us to get stronger, more powerful. It helps put muscle mass on the body, and it helps protect us from losing muscle tissue as we get older. We know that's a big part of aging. Not only that, great for the brain, great for memory, and it helps promote bone strength as well. So an amazing molecule that everybody needs to know about.
22: It's an amazing story. Can you share some of the science and tell us why you're calling creatine one of the best kept secrets to healthy aging?
23: Sure. What we need to understand with creatine is that it's a natural molecule to the body. It's in every single cell, tissue, organ in your system, and its job in the body is to generate and maintain strength and power. That's its reason for being, to maintain strength and power. It's in every single cell in the body. 95% of it, however, is in your muscle tissue because that's where we tend to use it the most. It powers up the muscles. It's good for strong muscle contraction, and it's important to help maintain strength and muscle contractions when you're using them over and over again. For instance, if you're working out at the gym, if you're playing sports, golf, tennis, anything like that, it keeps your muscles powered up in their high energy state, so they're strong and ready for action. Now, here's the key. This is so important for those of us, say, in our 50s, 60s, 70s. You see, we had lots and lots of creatine when we were young. We had oodles of this stuff. It was coming out of our ears. We had lots of creatine. Our bodies made a lot of it. But as we get older, like everything else, we don't do that as well, so we have less creatine in our muscles. Now, the good news is that hundreds and hundreds of human studies show that when you supplement with creatine, it goes to work, it goes straight to your muscles, it's absorbed easily, it pumps up the creatine in your muscle tissue, and you get stronger, you get more powerful. Not only that, it helps support memory and brain health, and it helps support the strength of your bones.
22: You know, we were talking before the show, and you were talking about how Olympic athletes have been using creatine for years to enhance their strength and performance. Tell me more.
23: Well, this creatine is the premier sports nutrition supplement. There's no question about that. You've used it. Bodybuilders know about it. Athletes know about it. Creatine is the premier sports nutrient. So you know, back 20, 25 years ago, the Olympic athletes and their coaches, of course, they knew about it. They knew it made you bigger and stronger and faster. They knew it was natural to the body. It was supposed to be there. But they were a little bit afraid to supplement with it because they were afraid it might be considered cheating, that it might be considered too much of an edge. But back in 1998, the International Olympic Committee, they came out, they officially confirmed that, I'm quoting here, creatine can be used by athletes to enhance their performance. And now it's not just for athletes anymore,
0: right?
23: Because the studies are plainly showing that for adults, for people in their 50s, 60s, 70s, this stuff is amazing. And Purity has this incredible new formulation. We call it EverStrong because that's exactly what it does. It helps you get stronger and stay stronger with hundreds of human studies to help you. And it's the purest form of creatine money can buy. The stuff from Europe, this stuff is fantastic.
0: All right, so obviously this works with athletes, but you say creatine is going mainstream. There's a lot of studies are showing that folks in their 50s, 60s, 70s, and beyond, that creatine can be a cornerstone compound to help people stay strong, stay healthy, stay sharp, stay vital, right?
23: Oh, exactly. I mean, this is the ideal muscle-enhancing, strengthening, muscle-protecting nutrient for folks as we get older, 50-plusers like you and me. But let's go to a couple of studies on seniors just to show this. We'll do one on the guys and one on the gals, okay? Right. First on the guys. Love the title of this one. Creatine supplementation improves muscular performance in older men. Study done at several American universities. A group of men, get this, age 59 to 72. Hey, you know, we know that's not when people are known for getting stronger, right?
0: Right.
23: So this was just a one-week study. People need to understand that. That's how effective and rapidly this stuff works. It's just a one-week study. Get this. The guys on creatine, they put on 4 pounds of lean mass. That's muscle tissue for those that don't know that. It shows they built the muscles and they hydrated the muscles nicely. They increased the strength of their bench press. That's a chest press for people that don't know, by 7%. They increased the strength of the leg exercises they were doing by 15%. They could get in and out of a chair more times faster without using their arms. On top of that, they could generate more power on a stationary bike. This happened in 1 week. When I think about that, yeah, it's really quite incredible.
0: All right, but what about the women out there? Did they get those kind of benefits too as well? Will it actually help women in their 50s, 60s, and 70s get stronger too?
23: Absolutely. Let's go straight to another study. Love the title on this one as well. Creatine supplementation improves muscular performance in older women, published in the European Journal of Applied Physiology. 30 women aged 58 to 71. Of course, they got either creatine or placebo. That's the way they do these things. Again, a one-week study. The women on creatine increased their bench press by almost 4 pounds. They increased their leg press by over 11 pounds, and they had better balance and agility. So 58 to 71 year old women, not only getting stronger, not only getting more powerful, getting faster with improved balance. Study after study shows that older folks that use creatine get amazing results. They get great results if they exercise. They get great results even if they don't exercise. They can lift more weight. They get faster. They get stronger. They get more powerful. Their muscles don't fatigue as fast. And get this. This is very important, especially for the ladies. You know that when women do resistance training, their bones get stronger as well, right?
0: Yeah.
23: You know, now, get this. When you resistance train with creatine, your bones tend to get stronger even faster. So an all-around win-win. EverStrong is going to help the seniors to feel better, feel stronger, more energized, more powerful, faster, and it helps protect your bones.
0: Talk more about how unique this exclusive EverStrong formula is from Purity Products. It even has a finished product clinically studied, which showed an increase in upper body strength and power. But tell me what's in it and why you like it so much. I mean, this is more than just creatine, right?
23: Oh, absolutely. I mean, EverStrong, this is a very comprehensive formula. I didn't want people to just feel stronger when they use creatine. You know, we're dealing with people in their 50s, 60s, 70s. I wanted people to feel more comfortable as well. So not only did I use the finest creatine money can buy, the stuff from Europe, the Creapure creatine, I also added something called coffee berry extract. And coffee berry extract, a powerful antioxidant, stronger than blueberries and strawberries, helping to protect the muscles, helping to protect the brain, because we know our antioxidant systems aren't as strong as they used to be in our 20s and 30s. But I also added some vitamin D, because vitamin D, incredibly good for the muscles as well as the immune system and the bones. So this is an all-around win-win. This is a wonderful product. When you try it, you're going to love it. You're going to feel the difference, and it's fast. A week or two, you're going to feel more powerful. Purity wants you to have a free bottle. I know later in the show you're going to give out that phone number.
22: Sure will. You know, we mentioned how great creatine works for women. Take a moment and share that story you told me before the show about the award-winning 70-year-old senior swimmer who uses Everstrong.
23: Right, right. Emma Karen, I'm looking at her picture right now. I printed it out for the show. 70 years old. This picture, she's got six medals around her neck. It's the 2015 National Senior Olympic Games. You know, she writes to us that she was getting a little tired during our workouts at age 70. Of course, she didn't have that same stamina, but she fortunately heard about our Everstrong formula. She started using it and almost right away was invigorated in her workouts and had more energy throughout the day. I'm quoting from her. She says, "I feel my investment in Everstrong was one of the best choices I ever made. It's always a morale booster when people think I'm 50. She looks fantastic.
22: Wow.
23: And I hear this stuff all the time. This isn't one of those vitamins, like a multivitamin. You take it, you don't really notice the difference. This is a substance that you can use to help get some of that youthful vim and vigor back, get some of that strength back. It's wonderful.
22: You know, Purity's given away a free bottle of Everstrong, but Purity products didn't stop there. In fact, you insisted that they also give away a free bottle of their B12 energy melts, which are great for instant energy. Now, I know that you love this combination. Tell us about the incredible double free offer.
23: Yeah, you know, when I think about creatine, when I think about Everstrong, I think about muscular energy. I think about muscular power, but it's all about energy and feeling great, feeling energized. And the next thing I think about when I think about energy is B12. When you think about energy, think B12. And the problem is, for 50-plusers like you and me, we're not absorbing the B12 as well as we used to in our 60s, 70s, 80s. So when you supplement with B12, you tend to bump back up those B12 levels. And that's what Purity's B12 energy melts are all about. They're fantastic. They melt in your mouth. 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
0: All right, so we were so busy at the top of the show. This EverStrong formula does so much for us. We haven't even touched on the incredible brain benefits. I mean, some of these studies you sent me are absolutely incredible. As you know, I'm very into nootropics. The anti-aging community has taken a keen interest in creatine, specifically the cognitive benefits of creatine.
23: Oh, absolutely. This is one of those areas where creatine really shines. You see, what we need to understand is that your brain, even though it's only 2% of your body's weight, it utilizes 20% of your body's energy. This is a very thirsty organ for energy. And just like your muscles soak up the creatine like a sponge, because this is a naturally occurring molecule in the body, it passes right through the blood-brain barrier. Your brain neurons soak it up like a sponge, and it increases your creatine phosphate reserves in your brain. So now, in your brain, you have more readily available resources to do what? To recharge those neuronal batteries to make more energy inside the brain. So basically, what do you notice? Well, your memory is supported. And scientists have done some amazing research here. They found that people that take creatine, it supports their memory. It actually helps the brain to utilize oxygen better. It supports memory in people that are sleep deprived. It's been shown to help people add numbers quicker and for longer periods of time without mental fatigue. Get this study. Just 5 days, 5 days of 8 grams of creatine supported mental tasks in subjects that were getting rapid fire questions. Scientists were asking them math questions and science questions over and over and over, and they found the folks on creatine didn't fatigue as quickly mentally. So this is amazing stuff. It's like a turbo booster for your brain. It's like a supercharger for your muscles. It recharges all your cellular batteries, so all of your cells, tissues, and organs have more readily available energy.
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1: 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We'll give that number out again later in the show. But first, Dr. Levin, now listeners can only get EverStrong, this clinically tested creatine blend, from Purity Products, right?
0: Oh, absolutely. Yeah.
1: I know it combines the creatine with the vitamin D, the coffee berry, the fruit XB boron. And for those who don't know, talk about how these work so well together. There's a synergy, and it's also a great value, too. I know we have a free bottle today, but if you wanted to buy all of these things separately, it would cost a small fortune, wouldn't it?
0: Oh, absolutely. I mean, if you went out and bought the CreaPure creatine, that's the purest, finest creatine from Europe, if you bought that, and then you went out and bought a separate antioxidant formula and a separate joint formula and the vitamin D, yeah, that's going to cost you $80, $90, $100 a month. But you're not going to spend that today, not with Purity Products, and you're not even going to spend half that. You're not spending $45, $50, because today it's free. Your job is to be one of the first 1,000 callers and take it seriously. This stuff flies out the door on the big radio stations. Don't take my word for it. Try it, look in the mirror, go to the gym, lift some weights, play, do whatever you do, see if you don't feel better.
1: All right, let's talk about how you take this. You have these easy-to-swallow tablets, which are super easy to swallow. It also comes in a very refreshing cherry berry powder. So how do you like to take it? And can people just choose the tablets or the powder when they call in for the free bottle today?
0: Yeah, you can choose tablets or powder. I personally use both, you know, on my workout days or days I'm making a protein shake. On days I'm juicing, let's face it, juicing is becoming very big these days. So if you're doing something like that, the cherry berry powder is fantastic. You just take a scoop, dump it right into your juice, dump it into your protein shake, and that's a great way to take it. But if you don't do that stuff, I mean, the tablets are super convenient. They're small, they're coated, they're easy to swallow. It's wonderful stuff.
1: Now, I know you're chomping at the bit to tell us a little more about the study that Purity did on the EverStrong powder. They tested golfers, and
0: right.
1: Purity found out that not only were these golfers getting stronger and more explosive, but they were driving the golf ball, get this, 14 yards further. That's amazing.
0: I have such a big smile on my face right now. I'm remembering when the researchers came back and gave us this information. I mean, we were bouncing off the walls. This is so exciting. The researchers called this a seminal study in sports nutrition, and this is on our EverStrong formula, the product we're talking about right now, the EverStrong powder. So double-blind, placebo-controlled study, 30 golfers took the EverStrong powder for 1 month. No exercise, nothing different. Just took our EverStrong powder for 1 month. In 1 month, they were banging the golf ball 14 yards further. Not
1: wow.
0: only that, 6% more power on the bench press, more explosive. They could lift the weight faster.
1: Hold on. Guys spend hundreds of dollars on new clubs to drive the ball further.
0: So, Trevor, you could spend $500 on a driver and
1: yeah.
0: pick up 5 yards, right? This is 14 yards. People shouldn't just ho-hum about this or yawn about this. This is amazing because, let's face it, this was a golf study, but more explosiveness, more speed, more power. This should help all sports. So if you're a tennis player, if you're a jogger, if you're any kind of an athlete, this has ramifications across the board. But again, these golfers, 1 month on this EverStrong powder we're talking about today, banging the golf ball 14 yards further. Can you imagine? You get your bottle of EverStrong, you don't tell your buddies, take it for a month, and you go out and you're banging the ball 14 yards past them. They don't know what hit them.
1: Wow. All right, we just got a few minutes left here. I want you to recap this amazing story today about creatine, what you like to call the molecule of strength. Who needs it? And what about this double free bottle offer today with the EverStrong plus the B12 Energy Melts?
0: You know what? My one concern with this show is that literally it sounds too good to be true, right?
1: Right.
0: Like when I tell folks about EverStrong,
1: right.
0: I'm afraid they're going to think I'm making this up. It's not possible, right? You know, I know how you feel because 6, 7, 8 years ago when I started to read about creatine, I almost couldn't believe it. I said to myself, if it's really this good with an excellent safety profile, how come everybody's not using it? But I started to use it and I noticed some incredible benefits. It's just phenomenal. And it's as simple as this. You're going to get on the EverStrong, you're going to try it, you're going to get stronger, you're going to get more powerful. You can look in the mirror and see the difference. There's hundreds and hundreds of human studies backing this up. These aren't studies with a hamster in a lab somewhere. We're talking human studies. I call this stuff muscle fertilizer.

0: It's that great. And of course, we didn't just add the CreaPure creatine. We've discussed that. We added the Fruit XB. Remember that? Joint health. We added the coffee berry extract, that phenomenal antioxidant that's more potent than blueberries and strawberries for powerful antioxidant protection. I added the vitamin D because it's so important across the board, great for bone health, but also for seniors, vitamin D so important for muscles, especially as we get older, for strength and coordination. Just make sure you're one of the first 1,000 callers. That's the only catch on this whole show. Don't be caller number 1,500. You're not going to get it. Be one of the first 1,000 callers. 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It never happens. People love this formula. 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
1: Fascinating information as always. Thank you for your time.
0: Thanks so much for having me.
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1: Hello and welcome to the show. I'm your host, Pat Campbell. We've got a fascinating program for you today. Our guest today says that there is a youth molecule in the human body, and he says this molecule of youth happens to be concentrated in our skin, hair, eyes, and joints. He says this substance not only dramatically influences our appearance, In other words, how young or how healthy we look, but more importantly, our physical strength, our flexibility, and mobility. This is our ability to do things, lift things, get around, be physical. Today, we're going to learn more about this once mysterious substance and how new breakthroughs are allowing us to get it back and keep it as we get older. All right, Bill Sardi is here. Bill is an author. He's traveled around the world in search of information about hyaluronic acid, or HA, as it's sometimes referred to. He's back from his recent trip to a small village in Japan, where people maintain high levels of HA and are famous for their ability to defy the aging process. Bill, welcome to the program.
14: Great to be with you, Pat, and all your statements to introduce the show today are certainly not overstatements. After years of people using oral hyaluronic acid supplements, well, of course, we're going to give your audience a report today, an update, and an improvement, how things are going, as thousands of people have discovered how this supports, in particular, their joints, but also their skin and their eyes and, of course, their hair and so on. These are the areas where the body actually is highly concentrated in HA. But I want to tell all your listeners to please stay tuned, because there's going to be an offer today from Purity Products, no strings attached. This is an offer from a reputable company that's been in business for years. Just for $5, there's no strings attached. You get to try a bottle of this wonderful new product and make your life simple, make your supplement regimen simple, and save a little money along the way.
1: Now, you say there's a youth molecule in the human body and that it holds the key to the visible signs of aging. Now, you've written about this. You've traveled to Japan to do the research. So tell me about it. What exactly is this molecule you're talking about?
14: Pat, it's amazing that most people don't know this word, hyaluronic acid. And, of course, it's made. It's all over our body. It's in our skin. It's an all-natural molecule. We can get it orally, replace it in our body. But more so, we've learned that the little bit that we can get as a dietary supplement can trigger your body to make more. And, of course, why do we need more? Well, when we're young, we're loaded with this stuff. When we're babies, we have what we call baby fat. It's really baby HA. It makes, as babies fall down and get cuts and scrapes, you notice they never really get any lifelong scars from that because they have lots of HA on board, hyaluronic acid. And to make this easy to understand for the audience, I think we can all appreciate that women have smoother skin and thicker hair and so on. All of that is because estrogen sends a signal to make more HA, and that's why the girls have more limber, flexible joints. They can get in a kind of a lotus posture kind of that men can't get into. They certainly have all of those advantages, and it's because the estrogen sends a signal to make more HA. Now, women have more HA to lose than men do, and you see the skin shriveling up, the joints and so on, as women age. But there's a way to get it back. And, of course, Purity Products for years now has been talking about HA, and they have a new formula just for the joints, HA joint formula. And it's so important today because I think everyone's confused. An article in the New York Times says consumers are confused what to do to support their joints, so people are looking for alternatives. We need cushioning in between the joints, the bones in our joints. When a doctor looks at an x-ray, all he's doing is measuring the space between the two bones there in the knee. So it's about a quarter of an inch space. Without that cushioning, you've got bone rubbing on bone. That's what HA is. It's the jello or the cushioning agent in between our bones. We lose it either due to wear and tear or age, and so we start getting problems. The more that we find pain relief, the more pain relievers we use, the more we're going to use these joints, and then we're going to wear out more bone. And they've noticed this. People who chronically use pain relievers are going to have more bone wear. So what you need is the actual cushioning back there to lubricate the joint, and that's what HA does. That's what HA is. The doctors call it synovial fluid. They actually inject this into joints. Orthopedists do. Dermatologists inject it into the skin. Eye doctors use it as a lubricant during eye surgery. So it's nothing foreign to modern medicine, but it may be new to you as a listener there, and you have never heard about HA before. Well, You need to learn about it. It's a wonderful molecule. It's all natural, and you can get it as a dietary supplement. Purity Products was the first to introduce it. Now, it's a great big long molecule, Pat, that's 6 million Daltons in molecular weight. Think of 6 million paper clips put together. It's big. You can't absorb it, and Purity found a way to knock it down so that it's only about 1,500 to 3,000. That means that you can absorb this orally. We actually proved that in studies conducted at a laboratory right there in Florida, and we're going to tell you more about that, but we proved that it's orally absorbed. Most doctors are told that oral HA cannot be absorbed. That's true if it's the regular HA. It's got to be knocked down in molecular weight. And more important, it needs some other antioxidants to be added with it. We're going to talk about one here in just a moment. But Purity Products is introducing this all-new joint formula for people that are searching for alternatives for their joint health. And, of course, this isn't a drug. It's a dietary supplement meant to, of course, support healthy joint health as we think of it.
1: If you're just tuning in, we're talking with Bill Sardi about hyaluronic acid, or HA. Now, Bill, you said recently that the HA revolution is underway. More and more people are using it. Tell us why HA is such a breakthrough, and what exactly can it do for people?
14: I think the brick and the mortar analogy is probably the best for everybody to understand it. There are bricks in our body, the cells. There's mortar in between. And the mortar is the collagen. Now, within the collagen, not the collagen itself, vitamin C makes collagen. But within that collagen, there's a moisturizing agent that looks like Jell-O. Now, everyone knows you put some Jell-O in the refrigerator and the water separates out after a time. And that's what's happening in our body. We're losing the water-holding molecule, HA. The body is 72% water. And as we lose this, the connective tissue that connects all of our cells, that connects all of everything that we have, begins to lose its water. It separates out, and then we begin to lose the substance, the scaffolding, the support structure that holds our body together. And, of course, we begin to wrinkle. We shrivel up. We lose an inch in our height. We see the brain shrivels up and the eye and so on. All of these things occur with age, and, you know, Ponce de Leon was looking for a youth molecule, and he wanted to find it in, of course, the fountain of youth, the water. He was looking for a water fountain. The body needs water, but it has to hold it, and, of course, I want everyone to think of having something like a Jell-O type of a water balloon filled with Jell-O or one filled with water. Which one do you want? You want the one filled with Jell-O. Because it's still firm, but soft and cushiony. And that's the way our bodies are when we're young babies. Or even a pregnant woman is loaded with this, which is an example of the how the HA is made more so at certain times of our life. But as age goes on, we're going to lose it. We're going to see the wrinkles, the thinning hair. We're going to see our joints lose their flexibility. We're just telling people that after thousands of people have tried this, if you're taking glucosamine supplements, it took 13 years for doctors to adopt glucosamine sulfate. It's a regular dietary supplement now in drugstores, health food stores. People ask me, well, why hasn't my doctor told me about hyaluronic acid? Well, it took 13 years for glucosamine. It'll be on the front page of Time magazine. It's just going to take time. And it'll get there because patients are going to take this to their doctors and point it out as they did glucosamine. The revolution starts with patients and people that have issues and want to have healthy joints and skin and hair and eyes and want to see some of these useful levels of HA restored in their body.
1: Now, Bill, you've written a great deal about the role of hyaluronic acid in the body's connective tissues. How does HA work in the joints and the connective tissues?
14: It's a natural cushioning agent. And, Pat, we're talking to you about between the bones. It also surrounds the nerves. There's a sciatic nerve. There's an ulnar nerve. There's a carpal tunnel nerve. All of these are going to need the special cushioning that HA can give them. There are people that tell us this stuff works. Here's Ernie writing to me, who actually teaches and plays golf in Dover, Delaware. He found this Purity joint formula, and we're telling you it worked miracles for him. Why? because Purity has not only taken EHA, but they've taken a brand new substance called Hydrox that's taken from olives. Now, Pat, you notice you can put a bowl of olives on your table and a year later come back, and except for a little bit of shrinkage due to just a loss of moisture, they're very stable. They're still there. They didn't shrivel up and waste away due to fungal contamination. So there's something very strong in olives. We've known it for a long time. Dr. Roberto Crea, an Italian researcher who's now here in this country, doing some research on hydroxytyrosol extracted from olives and found out that it does some of the same things that the molecules do that trigger, like estrogen does, the production of HA. So we began to think, why don't we combine this wonderful, strong antioxidant from olives into Purity's new HA joint formula? You know, we're getting results like we've never seen before. This is why Bill writes to us this year saying, I'm taking HA for my knees. It's done wonders for my joints. So we get these letters from people. They're unsolicited. You see, this is the kind of thing we hear. And, of course, they're astounded with this. They just can't believe it. Here's someone writing to me. This is Dr. Cal Lee saying, he looks like a man that's 30 years younger, and he says people can't even believe his level of fitness and youthful appearance. And he says, I tell you to tell him, it's just the HA formula. And, of course, he sent us pictures on the Internet how fit he looks for his age. And you're going to look a little younger, because when you were young, you had a lot of this. Now, this stuff works fairly quick, much faster than glucosamine, and it's all safe, all natural. It's Purity's HA joint formula. And, Pat, most of the people who write to me or call me are not people who regularly fall for, you might say, radio commercials. They don't buy stuff off the radio. They just, out of desperation, knowing nothing else worked, thought they'd take a risk. Well, there is no risk today. 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Why would somebody do that? Because they know people who try this say, hey, it really worked for me. That's why they want people to try it.
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15: Now, Bill, you visited this village in Japan, Yuzuri Hari, or as they call it, the Village of Long Life. Now, I understand that the people had unusually high HA levels in this village. What did you find when you met the people? Is it genetic? Is it dietary? What did you see?
14: Well, I went there again for the second time with translators, photographers, and it was easy to understand without studies, without even though the town doctor there, Dr. Komori, has identified hyaluronic acid is the very reason why these people in Yuzuri Hara exhibit such youthfulness. And by the way, they have a lady there in her 90s without any aging spots in her skin, perfect skin, no wrinkles whatsoever. People living into their 80s and 90s look a lot younger, and it all became clear when we were there. Now, they grow a lot of their own vegetables and foods right there near their homes, and they have a lot of fresh foods, and sometimes they have a little extra, so they come down to the vegetable market and bring their goods there to be sold. So we were there taking pictures and interviewing people when 83-year-old Mr. Ishii came driving in on his motorcycle to deliver his vegetables to the fruit market. Pat, where do we have in the United States 83-year-olds driving their motorcycle down to the vegetable market? We don't have it. We followed him to his home where he was up on a 30-foot ladder trimming a tree. He works in the fields about 4 to 6 hours a day. And he introduced this to his neighbor, who was 90 years old without a wrinkle on his face. Neither of them use reading glasses. And, of course, he works about 6 to 8 hours out in the fields every day. This was remarkable. I almost felt, Pat, I was in some sort of a place where the dinosaurs are still living or something. It was so remarkable. These people just exhibit a youthfulness, a flexibility in their joints, certainly a healthfulness that we just don't see everywhere else. In fact, it was so remarkable that the Emperor of Japan actually has visited this village. Pictures were taken there. You could see them all over the village there as they had posted them. So these are the kinds of reports that we hear.
15: Let me ask you a question here. You mentioned glucosamine, and there's another one out there that's pretty popular, MSM. How does this HA stack up against those other ones? The other ones, you have to take them for a while before you even see any results.
14: You do. And most of these are very positive dietary supplements. They certainly have lots of benefits. Glucosamine takes quite a while to kick in. MSM is a wonderful sulfur compound, and again, it's an anti-inflammatory, as are many things like fish oil. And so these are all wonderful, but they're not dealing with the origin of the problem. The origin of the problem is the loss of cushioning in the joint. And if we can just replace this, if we can find a way to get that cushioning back, that's what we call youthfulness. That's what we had when we were young. Here's David writing to me from New York, 25 years, looking for something that would help support his lower back. And, of course, he said, I can't believe it now. He says, I can't thank you enough for this product. People have tried all the alternatives. They've searched everywhere else, Pat, and they haven't heard of hyaluronic acid.
15: Now, the reorder rates on HA sort of tell me that things are phenomenal. The product works. The study shows how. But what are the customers saying? What are they telling you, candidly? What are they saying to Bill Sardi?
14: If the horses come back to the trough, there must be good water there. It's amazing to me how people say, just keep sending this. It's wonderful. It changed my life. Here's Lorraine saying, I can't believe it, but I'm able to run. I love it. These are online. You can go see some of these comments. 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These aren't edited in any way. Here's Brent writing, says, no one at Purity Products made an outlandish claim about HA joint formula, but 3 days after I started taking it, I noticed the difference. 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Here's Jasmine saying, my face looks moist and youthful, and I'm getting people asking me about it. What am I taking? 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
14: It's a capsule. 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
14: Well, certainly when we look in the mirror, when we see, well, let's say we're twin brothers, if we're looking, one of us ages faster than the other, how do we know that? And we're looking at our hair, we're looking at our skin, how smooth it is. You're losing HA. That's what your body's telling you. Losing HA and aging are equivalent to the same thing. How do you get it back? How do you get this wonderful youth molecule? There certainly is one. Ponce de Leon was right. The fountain of youth, the body is 72% water, but it needs to be held into a cushioning gel. 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
30: Hello and welcome to another edition of Discoveries in Health. I'm your host, Chris McKay, and I'm really glad you're with me today because today we're going to be talking about an issue that affects each and every one of us, and that's stress. And believe it or not, whether it's job stress, financial stress, family stress, or even the little things that we're told not to stress about, any form of stress takes a serious physical toll on your body. But don't worry, because there is something you can do about your stress. And joining me today on the phone is Dr. Michael Pincus. And Dr. Pincus is going to talk about stress and give us some great information on things that we can do to reduce or even eliminate the negative effects that daily stress has on our bodies. For those of you that may not know Dr. Pincus, he is a nationally recognized authority on natural and alternative health. He's worked with top Hollywood celebrities, professional and Olympic athletes, and he continues to be involved in the latest research into today's top health concerns. And Dr. Pincus, thanks so much for being with us today.
0: Thanks, Chris. Great to be with you.
30: So let's get right into this whole stress issue. You know, stress is such a normal part of our daily routine these days, but why should we all be concerned about it? And more specifically, what's going on in our bodies and what are the warning signs that we should be looking for?
0: Well, you know, there's two ways to look at stress. One is what we call mental stress, and the other is how stress affects your body. As a doctor, I'm more interested in how it affects your body.
3: Sure.
0: So the way stress affects the body is this. When a person's under stress, the body transposes the stress into tension.
3: Okay.
0: And your muscles end up contracting. And everyone feels that in their upper back and neck. You feel the tightness.
3: Right.
0: As a doctor, I'm more concerned about the muscles that you don't feel, such as the muscles in the arteries.
3: Oh, okay.
0: That tighten up. And the muscles, the heart is a giant muscle.
3: Oh, right.
0: And the muscles in and around your digestive tract.
3: Mm-hmm.
0: Because these are the things that are resulting in heart disease, digestive difficulties. And I want to talk a little bit in your show today about nutrition, because there are two nutrients that completely handle the body in terms of stress.
3: Okay.
0: Now, according to the research that I've been involved with, it's as simple as calcium and magnesium.
3: Calcium and magnesium.
0: Right.
3: Okay.
0: When you're deficient in calcium and magnesium, a lot of things can happen. Calcium, magnesium, for example, is needed in order to go to sleep at night. And how many people do you know they just don't sleep well? You wake up tired, your body hurts more, pretty soon it starts to wear you down, and pretty soon you get sick and you have a condition. When people are suffering from pain and osteoporosis and fibromyalgia and cramps in their legs and weird illnesses, so there's something wrong with this picture. And it has to do with not how much calcium someone's taking in their diet or how many calcium supplements or how many antacids you chew. It has to do with simple absorption. Is that calcium getting absorbed into your body?
3: With calcium being something to deal with stress, isn't calcium for building bones?
0: Well, yes, okay.
3: Yeah.
0: And it does build your teeth. But you see, 1% of the calcium actually circulates in your blood. So when that 1% starts to drop, it could affect your heart, your brain, your kidneys, your organs, and your body shuts down, actually dies.
3: Wow.
0: And so 1% of the calcium always has to be in your system. And there's two sources of calcium. One is in the diet,
3: yeah,
0: and two is from the bones themselves.
3: The body will absorb it back from the bones if it needs it?
0: That's right.
3: I see.
0: And what you just discussed right now leads to one of the major causes of a condition that's affecting 25 million Americans right now, which is called osteoporosis.
3: Right.
0: Which is a weakening of the bone.
3: Now, and that's due to the body deriving the calcium from the bones instead of from nutrition.
0: Yep.
3: Okay.
0: And so what we have to do is we have to find a way to put calcium back in the diet. Now, you think that would be really easy.
3: Sure, just drink milk.
0: Just drink milk or, you know, eat a lot of green leafy vegetables and that sort of thing. But first of all, people don't do that.
3: Right.
0: And second of all, the quality of the calcium that comes from our diet has been decreasing in the last 50 years.
3: Really?
0: Yeah, because things like pasteurization, foods are irradiated, the calcium is leached from the soils, and people are taking medications that block it. So the actual calcium is not being absorbed in the body.
3: Okay.
0: And then you see people taking Tums and calcium supplements. You know, they buy at the health food store or drugstore.
3: Right, right.
0: But these calciums don't absorb in the body.
3: That's interesting.
0: For a couple reasons. One, when you take let's say an antacid that has the calcium in it, like a Tums, first of all, calcium does not absorb in the body unless it's in an acidic environment. But see, what happens when you take a Tum? Whoa. It's an antacid.
3: Oh, okay.
0: So even if you're getting calcium in the antacid itself, it's not being absorbed.
3: I see, because it has to be in an acid environment for it to be absorbed.
0: Exactly.
3: Okay.
0: Now, we have a product called the CalMax formula. My CalMax formula is natural, and the difference is that it's a powder. And what happens is you put in hot water, and you mix it up, and you drink it down. So it's in a liquid instead of a pill, and it absorbs into your system.
3: Wow. So that solves that problem then.
0: Well, yeah, because when calcium and magnesium are in a liquid state, it absorbs 10 times better than in any other state.
3: Wow. That's great. Matter of fact, yes, I'm reading the can right now. It says a fast-absorbing calcium and magnesium beverage powder.
0: Well, it comes down to absorption. One of the ways to tell if you're not absorbing calcium is take a look at what drugs you're taking. Are you on high blood pressure medication? Do you need something for your kidneys? Are you on pain medications? Do you need sleeping pills? If the calcium and especially the magnesium is being absorbed, you're not going to suffer from all these things. My CalMax formula does absorb incredibly in the body. The thing is that when you take my CalMax formula, it's not like, well, will I feel better? I have thousands of people writing me and say, Dr. Pincus, I can't believe it. 30 minutes after I took the CalMax, the pain in my wrist went away, or I was able to sleep for the first time in years. I mean, this is really amazing.
1: 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And folks, this book is packed with vital information about why your calcium needs change with age. Calcium's role in cardiovascular health, osteoporosis, diabetes, depression, fatigue. It's all in this very informative book.
0: Oh, yeah. And Chris, listen. I'd like to do something very special for the listeners today, so I'm going to give away an extra free bottle of my CalMax formula to the first 100 callers.
1: 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If you're just joining us, I've got Dr. Michael Pincus on the phone today, and we're talking about something that we're all too familiar with these days, and that's stress. And we're finding out about the damage that everyday stress can do to our bodies, the warning signs that we should be aware of, and what we can do to alleviate and even eliminate the effects of stress. And Dr. Pincus, you were talking earlier about calcium and magnesium and how we need these nutrients in our bodies to fight the effects of stress, and how your CalMax formula can help us in this battle against stress. I'd like to talk for a minute about how the magnesium factors in. I mean, I'm starting to understand about the calcium, but what does magnesium do?
0: Well, we're talking about stress, and we're talking about stress affects the body. And first of all, in order to function at all, your body needs magnesium. It's probably, of all the vitamins I could list, magnesium is probably the most important vitamin on the planet right now.
3: I've not heard a whole lot about magnesium. I mean, why is magnesium so important?
0: There's over 325 biochemical reactions that magnesium is involved with. It's almost like a hormone.
3: Wow.
0: And, for example, with low levels of magnesium, your heart won't beat.
3: Ooh.
0: Very important factor in life.
3: Yeah. Yeah, I would say so.
0: Yeah, in fact, let me just read a list of some of the conditions associated with magnesium deficiencies.
3: Okay.
0: You have attention deficit disorder, Alzheimer's, anxiety, asthma, autism, chronic fatigue syndrome, congestive heart disease, constipation, diabetes, fibromyalgia, high blood pressure, insomnia, migraine headaches, multiple sclerosis, muscle cramps, Parkinson's, osteoporosis, and the list just goes on and on and on.
3: And this is associated with a lack of magnesium in the body?
0: Simply a lack of magnesium.
3: Holy cow.
0: So it's nothing to really mess around with. Now what happens is this. You need the magnesium in your body in order for the calcium to be absorbed.
3: Oh, so it's a necessary thing in order to get the first component, which is calcium.
0: That's right. They work in combination with each other. Now, there's many more practical applications of this CalMax formula.
3: Mm-hmm.
0: First of all, like I said, you drink it, so it gets into your system.
3: Okay.
0: And one of the first things we use it for in our clinic is for people who are under a lot of stress and they can't sleep well at night. It works better than anything I've ever seen for people that have trouble sleeping.
3: Really?
0: Because it relaxes your body, and you actually feel the relaxation after you drink the a cup of the CalMax formula.
3: Hmm. Interesting.
0: Now, the other thing that it's really, really good for are people who are in pain.
3: Okay.
0: And I have a whole bunch of stories to tell you and case studies of people actually taking the CalMax formula and getting rid of pain. And this is including arthritic-type pain, fibromyalgia, which is a form of arthritis, back pain, muscle spasms, migraine headaches. There's a whole category of areas I'd like to discuss with you.
3: Wow, that's fantastic. Some of those things that you've named seem to be age-related or things that we experience as we grow older. Is there a link there?
0: Yeah, there's a vicious circle that I'd like to discuss. What happens is that when a person has a magnesium deficiency, specifically mm-hmm. magnesium, they don't absorb their foods well. And so they go into what we call malabsorption syndrome.
3: Okay.
0: Which millions and millions of Americans have. And it's not like you feel sick or, you know, this or that. You might be, over time, just starting to feel more tired and tired and tired.
3: Mm-hmm.
0: And that's just a real gradual over time type of thing. And a lot of people justify that they're getting old and they just need more rest or whatever.
3: Right, that's what I would think.
0: Now what happens is that when you get less absorption, you actually increase the deficiency in your system of magnesium.
3: Wow.
0: And that starts to take the calcium out of the bones. You start getting bone loss. You start getting muscle loss because it also reduces the muscle mass. And pretty soon, before you know it, you are feeling old.
3: Yeah.
0: And your body's actually starting to manifest it.
3: Wow. All due to a simple lack of these nutrients.
0: Calcium, magnesium. Now, let me tell you, and it is simple. The problem in being a doctor and a researcher is how do you get this into the system? The formula that we have, the CalMax formula, is so fantastic because it's in a powdered form. You take hot water and you put it in a cup, take a teaspoon of this powder and mix it in.
3: Yeah.
0: And you drink this cup down.
3: That's great. Well,
0: the absorption rate is really incredible because it actually goes right into your bloodstream.
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0: Dr. Pincus, you had mentioned insomnia. We talked about that a little bit. What about back pain?
1: Calcium magnesium is excellent for back pain because the calcium goes into the muscles. Mm-hmm. The magnesium actually helps the transmitters in the nerve. And when you take this CalMax formula, many times it will calm your back pain.
0: Wow.
1: I know, I a couple years ago, I herniated a disc in my back.
0: Mm-hmm.
1: And I was trying everything, and I took out the CalMax formula. And I drank it, and I couldn't believe the difference. Within about a half hour, I was functional again.
0: Hmm.
1: Now, it wasn't completely gone, but I drank it over a 10-day period,
0: yeah.
1: And it completely alleviated the problem.
0: Now, what about heart disease?
1: Well, heart disease is something you have to watch out for, both dietarily and going down the genetic line.
0: Yeah.
1: And if anyone has any history of heart disease or you've even had bypass surgery, you should be on this CalMax formula. And I can't say that without enough emphasis because it's something that will completely give you a new lease on life.
0: Isn't that amazing? We had talked about arthritis. What about joint pain?
1: Well, the arthritic joints really respond to this. And I recently gave a can of this to a lady who was suffering from fibromyalgia, where she was having pain in just about every joint in her body.
0: Mm-hmm.
1: It could be in her knee, it could be in her neck, it could be in her elbow. And I gave it to her 1 week, and I saw her the next week, and I swear, Chris, I did not recognize her.
0: Really?
1: Just as a lady that was 64 years old, and the first time I saw her, she looked like she was 84 years old, and the week later, she was bright, she had a beautiful smile, her eyes were gleaming, and I honestly had to ask my wife who this lady was, and sure enough, she was the one who took a week of the formula, the CalMax formula, and she said she got a really good week of sleep for the first time in years.
0: Wow.
1: And that her pain was much better, and she ordered 3 more cans for me.
0: Wow.
1: And she was giving it out to her friends.
0: That's amazing.
1: And when I use this with the professional athletes, I'm a doctor for the U.S. Olympic team, and I had a number of athletes using this before their events so they could sleep well, and they'd wake up and their muscles were in real relaxed shape.
0: Wow. You really wouldn't think that such a small component of your normal diet can make such a profound impact over the way that you feel.
1: Well, see, what's happened, Chris, is that in the last 50 years, the American diet has greatly changed, and the nutrition has greatly changed.
0: Mm-hmm.
1: And add to that the medications. Many people are on blood pressure medications or anti-anxiety drugs or heart medications, and many of these things also block the absorption of calcium magnesium in the system.
0: Wow.
1: So the very drugs that are treating the conditions that your body is experiencing, because it's deficient in calcium magnesium, it's also blocking further absorption.
0: Isn't that something?
1: So it's really a rat race out
0: yeah,
1: there.
0: Yeah, it sounds like it's a vicious circle.
1: It sure is, and we're, you know, what are you going to do? So my formula is try the things that are simple first.
0: Yeah.
1: You have nothing to lose. This is not going to hurt you, put it that way.
0: Yeah.
1: You have nothing to lose.
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1: Well, thank you for doing that, Dr. Pincus. 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If you just tuned in, we're talking with Dr. Michael Pincus about stress and the negative effects that everyday stress has on your body, whether it's job stress, financial stress, family stress, any form of stress takes a serious physical toll on your body. And Dr. Pincus, you were talking about how your CalMax formula can help us in this battle against stress. And I guess this is something everyone should be aware of, whether you're 24 or 94.
0: Well, I've used it for many, many years as a younger person, and now as I'm aging as well, I use this, and it definitely helps me sleep better.
1: Mm-hmm.
0: It helps control the stress of the workaday world, and many people will just be amazed how this actually works, because our formula has a chemical reaction that occurs before you actually ingest it.
1: Mm-hmm.
0: CalMax is pre-dissolved. It doesn't get lodged in your system. And so what happens is that when people drink the CalMax, it's like an infusion into your body. It's like, whoa, it's like decompressing. And so people who are in pain, they take the CalMax, the calcium magnesium gets into the muscles, and it starts to relax it.
1: Dr. Pincus, you talked earlier about how stress affects your energy, and I'd like you to elaborate a little bit more on that subject, if you would. I mean, does stress really affect our energy levels?
0: Good question, because energy is like the biggest thing right now, like people, chronic fatigue syndrome, PMS, and fibromyalgia. It's like wiping people out. And that's the key to low energy, is a lot of it's caused by pain, feeling old, your joints don't move well. This kind of wipes you out. It drains your energy. And then you get tired and you go to sleep. Guess what? You don't sleep. Now, I'm telling you, like, common scenarios due to a lack of calcium and magnesium in your system. When you have the CalMax, and the first thing that happens, you take it 20 minutes before you go to bed,
1: mm-hmm.
0: you get a good night's sleep. And you wake up feeling refreshed, and your energy comes back.
1: Is CalMax safe? I mean, you're telling us how powerful CalMax is, and I'm just wondering if you can ever take too much, or if it's safe to take if you're already on any supplements or medications.
0: CalMax has never, ever been shown to interact poorly with any medication. Okay, it's 100% natural, it's safe. And, you know, our formula doesn't contain sugar, which is in a lot of calcium products, wheat, soy, gluten, lactose, or anything that people are trying to avoid. CalMax doesn't have any of that. But you see, the point is that if you're a person who's a diabetic, you're on high blood pressure, you've had bypass surgery, guess what? You are deficient. You are deficient in the calcium and magnesium.
1: Dr. Pincus, unfortunately, we're about out of time. Any parting thoughts? I mean, who can really benefit from this?
0: Well, I wish we had more time, because this product, I'll tell you, if you're over the age of 35,
1: mm-hmm.
0: you should definitely be taking the CalMax formula just daily on a preventative basis.
1: Yeah.
0: But if you're someone who's more of a senior citizen, or if you're someone who can't sleep well, or you're experiencing a lot of muscle cramps, a lot of aching in your body, this is an absolute. It's so simple, but it controls most every function in your whole body.
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0: Welcome to From the Pulpit, a radio ministry of Calvary Chapel Escondido, featuring the Bible teaching of Pastor Rick Green. We desire to see Christians grow in their knowledge of God through the study of His Word. So we are committed to teaching through the entire Bible verse by verse, proclaiming the whole counsel of God's Word. With today's message, here's Pastor Rick.
1: Then he mentions there at the end of verse 11, and some pastors and teachers. Now again, this has the Granville Sharpe's rule in the Greek, which is a construction in Greek, which means it's not two separate gifts. You don't have pastors as one group and teachers as one gift, a different group. No, speaking of the same people, just two different functions within that person. A better way to translate it would be pastor teachers. So some have been given pastor teachers. And I think this is the more common leadership gift within the church today, because this is somebody who is a pastor, which means shepherd. It's a shepherd of a local congregation, a local flock, and his role is to teach that flock. So pastor teacher. And, you know, sometimes there's crossover with gifts. Like I think about like Greg Laurie. He's a pastor teacher and he's an evangelist. He's so gifted with evangelism, but he's also able to teach the Bible. You know, I think sometimes there can be crossover there. But I think in our common language, we usually use this term senior pastor. But I think the more biblical term is pastor teacher. You know, it's the person who's the pastor of the church, who leads the flock. And it's kind of like what Peter said in 1 Peter 5. He said, "The elders which are among you I exhort, who am also an elder, and witness of the sufferings of Christ, and also a partaker of the glory that shall be revealed. Feed," or pastor, "feed the flock of God which is among you, taking the oversight thereof, not by constraint, but willingly, not for filthy lucre," you know, not for money, "but of a ready mind, neither as being lords over God's heritage, but being examples to the flock." And I love this. "And when the chief shepherd shall appear, you shall receive a crown of glory that fadeth not away." You know what he called Jesus there in 1 Peter 5, verse 4? Chief shepherd. Chief. Senior. Shepherd. Pastor. Who's the real senior pastor of the church? Jesus Christ. He's the real pastor. Now, he's called me in this particular church to be the pastor teacher. But I'm not really the senior pastor. He's the senior pastor. But we use that title, so we go with it. Okay, senior pastor, whatever. I think normally we just mean there's a group of pastors and elders, and this is the guy who's the leader, really, of them. So I don't really care about titles and all that stuff. But the word pastor means shepherd. It's one who's overseeing, one who's watching. And then teacher, instructor. And you see that even in the book of Acts, Acts 13:1, there were in the church that was at Antioch certain prophets and teachers, instructors. And he mentions Paul and Barnabas and these other people. Now, you could talk about that. You know, there have been some great pastor teachers in my life that I do highly respect. And I know they're just men. Okay, so we don't put them on a pedestal. You know, because as soon as you put them on a pedestal, you know what's going to happen? That thing's going to come out from under them, and then they're going to fall and you're going to fall too, right? But Chuck Smith was probably the pastor teacher that God used to impact my life more than anybody else. For me personally, I'm sure there's other pastors too that minister to you, but Chuck Smith, I'd say Ray Bentley was another one, Dave Shirley, Mike Madigan in Calvary Chapel Julian, one of my mentors, miss that guy, he's with the Lord now. Bob Hoekstra is another one. John Vickery, he's a man who is... We went to Wales, Cardiff, Wales, for a year. Serve at Calvary Chapel, Cardiff. And John Vickery was a pastor. Great man. Just love him. You know, he's got Alzheimer's now, and, you know, he's getting on with all that. So, he's not doing too well. But I just, Lord used him in my life. And there's so many others. Dan Gordon from Maranatha San Marcos. David Rosales. Holland Davis in San Clemente. Mike McIntosh, Rawlries. There's so many. But there are also guys that have impacted my life that I never knew or never met, they're like, I call them the dead guys, you know, like Martin Lloyd-Jones. I love reading Martin Lloyd-Jones's works. He was a pastor in England in the 1900s, or G. Campbell Morgan or C.H. Spurgeon. These are guys, just by their example, by their teaching, they've impacted me. So these are the leadership gifts within the church. He's given some apostles, some prophets, some evangelists, and some pastor teachers. But why? Well, verse 12, he gives the purpose of the leadership gifts. Why has Jesus given us these people as gifts to the body of Christ? Well, he says there, for the perfecting of the saints. Okay, Bible trivia. Who are the saints? If you're a believer in Jesus Christ, you're a saint. Even though other people might think you ain't. But you are, if you're a believer in Christ. I think it's sad that certain churches, like the Roman Catholic Church, have elevated people and venerated. These are the people that are real saints, because they were, according to the Bible, if you're a believer, you're a saint. God looks at you as perfect. He puts you in that whole class of sainthood. And I love that. So we're talking about all of us. We're all saints. But he's given these leadership gifts. And notice it says, for the perfecting, or it's katartisimos. I'm not a Greek scholar. I probably butchered that. Some of your translations might say for the equipping of the saints, or you could translate that word as mending, repairing. Literally, this word means to set the bones. But that's the idea of this word. It's to reset the bones. It's to set things right. So one of the reasons for the gifts of leadership, or for the pastor teacher, is to take things that are in a broken condition and to mend them, or, you know, make them right, put them in right position, or to straighten it out. So I guess you could say that my job is to straighten you guys out. But it has the idea of equipping, mending. It's like when in the Gospels, when James and John were mending their nets, they're fixing it and making. That's what the pastor teacher is supposed to do. It's to mend the nets. It's to mend the saints, to equip the saints. Now, to equip them for what? This is the next phrase, for the work of the ministry. The word ministry literally just means service. So, are pastors or leaders the ones who are supposed to do all the work of the ministry? Some people think that, right? Oh, we pay the pastor, and so he does all the ministry. He's the one who visits people in the hospital. He's the one who goes and helps and loves the neighbor, you know? No, that's not true biblically. Actually, it's all of our job to do the work of the ministry. And leadership is primarily to equip you to do the work of the ministry. That is so awesome. It's so freeing. Because I know a lot of people, they want to, the pastor always has so much expectation. It's funny, you know I'm going to fail you. It's just, you just know it. You're going to have an expectation that the pastor should work, you know, 100 hours a week, but also spend time with his family. You know, and you get both sides on everything. You know, he should preach this long, but he should study really the Bible for 40 hours a week, because that way he can have a good sermon. But then he needs to also do 40 hours a week of counseling. And he needs to do 40 hours a week of, you know, it's like all these things are full-time jobs, it seems like. But God has called me to equip you. Pastors are called to equip you. And primarily, you know how you get equipped? Through the teaching of the Word of God. Because you see who you are in Christ. You see what Jesus has for you to do. So every member in the body of Christ is called to a full-time ministry. You know, I remember asking the men, I mentioned this before, but I've asked the men at our men's breakfast a while back. I said, how many of you feel called to full-time ministry? And only a few raised their hands. I was like, you all failed, actually, because you're all called to full-time ministry. You know, it actually could be that your salary is paid by SDG&E or, you know, community college or whatever, because you have to eat. But that doesn't take away the fact that God's called you to a full-time ministry. I think we make a tragic mistake in the church classifying full-time ministers as only those that are paid by the church. I think if you're drawing your salary from a church or a parachurch organization, then somehow you're considered full-time ministry. But if you're drawing salary from someplace else, then you're not really considered full-time, maybe part-time minister or something like that. But I think it's vital to the church that you see yourself as called to the full-time ministry. No matter what your job or your vocation is, we're all called to ministry. Someone might be paying your salary that's not a church, but your life should be totally given over to full-time ministry to the Lord. And I really believe nobody should feel second rate because they're not paid on staff at a church. Actually, it gives you a lot of freedom to not be quote unquote on staff. You know why? Because you're a volunteer and you can say no to things. Well, I don't really want to do that. Okay, well, we can't force you to do it. I think about like a lady who's a nurse and she signs up with a missionary organization and she goes over to Africa or somewhere and ends up living her life there as a missionary, but she's a nurse and that's what pays her bills. And they go, well, she's a full-time minister or she's in the full-time ministry. But someone could be here doing the same thing. They're a nurse here, but yet when they're not at work, they totally devote their life to the Lord and they open their home and they're serving, you know, the elderly or whatever the case is. And we say, well, the one in Africa is a legit full-time missionary, but not the person who's in Escondido doing that. But I almost feel like, well, the one doing it here is maybe even more valid because they're not drawing funds from the church using God's resources. They're just doing it as unto the Lord. You know, and it's been a joy for me not to be on full-time salary from the church. Because I think it's been an example to a lot of people that I don't do this for money. I do this because I love Jesus. And it takes a lot of time. There's a lot of sacrifice in serving the Lord. But it's not like a sacrifice like, oh, I wish I didn't have to do this. Like, I love it because my life is His. You know, I there will come a day where I will be full-time, but that's not my goal. And that doesn't really matter. All it will do is free me up to have more time so I don't have to go work at my job that I have now. Just so you guys know where I'm at, I work at a junior college in San Marcos. And I have about 4.5 years left there till I'm 50. And so I'm going to try and work till I'm 50 there because I have a pension from there. And the benefits, I'll have benefits for my family till I'm 65. So that's 15 years. And I'm like, if I can hold out so I don't have to have that burden on the church, that would be a blessing, you know? So, you know, our board, we're always going back and forth. When's the time to go full time? Well, if the church were to suffer because I'm working, then we'd have to have a more serious conversation. But the Lord has raised up other elders. And it's not my job to do all the work of the ministry. It's all your guys' job to do the work of the ministry. My job's to equip you to do it. Oh, so nobody's been called to serve God part-time. Okay? You're all called to full-time. You know, and actually, I kind of want to get away from the word volunteer. I don't really like that word. You know why? Because volunteer kind of has the idea of like, well, I might want to help out, but I don't really, you know, feel like I need to do anything. I prefer the word servant. Because if you're a servant of Jesus Christ, you're accountable to Him. You're not accountable to me or our leadership here. You're accountable to Him. And so we're not really volunteers. We're all servants. So anyway, pastor teachers are to equip the saints for the work of the ministry. What is the work of the ministry? Well, Matthew 28:19, Jesus gives the commands to His disciples, which he calls the Great Commission. Or we call it the Great Commission. He said, all authority in heaven and earth has been given to me. He says, go therefore and make disciples. That's our mission. We're all in this together to make disciples of Jesus Christ. You know, and what is a disciple? Anybody, what's a disciple? Disciplined learner, a follower. What else? Student. That's a great one. A disciple is a student or a learner or a follower of Jesus Christ. We're all called to go find these, you know, make students, make, you know, these apprentices, so to speak, of Jesus Christ. Now, to do that, first you got to be a disciple. Right? I'm a follower of Jesus. I'm learning about Him. I'm following Him. But in that, we're called then to go make other disciples. So that's the ministry. That's what we're called to do. And then it involves two things. I think it involves, number one, ministry to the church. And then secondly, ministry to the world. We all have our ministry, but it's two categories. Our ministry to the church and our ministry to the world. Discipleship involves primarily the ministry to the church. I like to call this the ministry of edification or building up. Because he even says right after this, for the edifying, the building up of the body of Christ. Each person within the church body is to serve other believers and build them up in Jesus Christ. Did you know that's your work of the ministry? It's the edifying of everybody else. And I encourage you to go on, say, blueletterbible.com or whatever Bible app that you use, and do a search, type in one another, and see all the verses that come up that say one another. Because I think that's the ministry that we have within the church, to one another. Right? Like it says in Romans 15:7, receive one another. Romans 12:10, give preference to one another. Romans 12, 1 Peter 3, living in harmony with one another. Romans 14, not passing judgment on one another. Look it down at Ephesians 4. Go down to the last verse, 32. Here's a couple of them. Be you kind one to another. That's a ministry. Showing kindness to each other. And he says, forgiving one another. You notice the one another statements there? Even as Christ, you know, forgave you. There's other ones like Philippians 2, be humble with one another, bearing with one another, serving one another, Galatians 5:13, bearing one another's burdens. That's a huge one. Admonishing one another, comforting one another, edifying one another, caring for one another, 1 Corinthians 12:25. James 4 says not slandering one another, not grumbling against one another, offering hospitality to one another. James 5, praying for and confessing to one another. And really, if you put all these together, it goes with what Jesus said was the second greatest commandment, which was what? Love one another. That's a ministry, isn't it? Bearing each other's burdens, tolerating each other, helping each other. Hey, this brother or sister has a need. Let me come and help you. Let me serve you. This person's struggling. Let me come alongside of you and bring you some comfort. That is vital to the body of Christ. That's one reason I'm so blessed by our church, because you guys already do this kind of stuff. And we have some very mature Christians, and it's such a blessing. But I think this one another, I call it one another ministry, is often overlooked, undervalued, and not cultivated. But that's a simple, powerful vision for ministry for every believer. You know, I have people come to me and they say, Pastor, what can I do to serve? What can I do to be involved? Sometimes they have an agenda because they want to be the person up front, you know. But a lot of times, I'm starting to tell them, you know what, let me give you a ministry. Look around the church, and if you see somebody who's by themselves, go start talking to them. Love on them. You know, if you see somebody that has a need, go help them. You know, if you see somebody who's depressed and down in the dumps, come alongside them, pray for them. I mean, you talk about ministry, there's ministry all over the place. You don't have to sign up for that kind of ministry. But here's your ministry. Go out among the body of Christ, receiving, giving preference to, living in harmony with, not passing judgment on, be kind, forgiving, submitting to them, each other, being humble with one another, bearing with others, serving, bearing burdens, comforting, edifying, caring, not grumbling, not slandering, offer hospitality, pray for them, confess to them, love one another, and man, you've got a ministry. Now, the leadership gifts in the body, we're to do these things too, but our primary responsibility is to equip you to do that. So that's why we go through the Bible, so we know what God has for us. But I think it also involves, as leaders, that we be examples. You know, Pastor Chuck Smith used to say that ministry is more caught than taught. You know why a lot of the Calvary Chapel pastors are servants the way they are? Because Chuck modeled that for them. I mean, I remember as a student when I was in Bible college and I was working back in the kitchen washing dishes. And who wants to be back there washing dishes? But you know, as you learn, you know what? Actually, that was pretty good. That was a pretty cool ministry because the kids on campus need to eat. So you're serving them in a practical way. But of course, I had the bad attitude of like, this job stinks. I hate this, you know. And here comes Pastor Chuck walking in and he gets in there and starts washing dishes. That was such an example to me. Not so high and mighty that, you know, I just speak before the people. Like, no, he was willing to get dirty. And he wasn't doing it for accolades. Nobody knew he went back there except for those of us that were back there. So it's not like he was saying, hey, guys, I'm going to go back there and wash dishes. Watch me, you know. So there's the ministry to the church, but there's also the ministry to the world. And I think we're sent to preach this gospel message to make disciples of all nations, like Jesus said. How are you equipped for the work of the ministry? Well, you're edified in church life, doing life together as believers. But you know, God has strategically put his word right in the center of it. Turn to 2 Timothy chapter 3. So go write a few books. 2 Timothy chapter 3. 2 Timothy 3, 16 and 17. Paul instructing Pastor Timothy as he's leading God's people. But look what he says. He says, all scripture, every scripture is given by inspiration of God. In other words, it's God-breathed. And is profitable. You notice this? The scriptures are profitable for these things, for doctrine, teaching, for reproof, for correction, for instruction in righteousness, that the man of God may be complete, thoroughly equipped unto all good works. So what is it that equips you and I for good works and serving? It's the scriptures. That's why we go through the Bible, because it equips us. And then this speaks of the sufficiency of scripture. You don't need anything else. And I think the most vital resource for being equipped for ministry is the teaching and learning of the Word of God. That's why so often, like Peter, like we read in 1 Peter 5, he tells the elders, feed the church of God. Feed them. Give them the Word of God. This is what we feast on. And of course, be an example. Now back to Ephesians 4, he says, for the perfecting of the saints, for the work of the ministry, for the edifying of the body of Christ, this building up, this constructing or house building is really what edifying means. And it's so sad, isn't it, that too many people are so invested in tearing down the church. They want to tell you what a failure you are, how awful, how you're not doing what God's called you to do. You know, and it might be true, but the Lord doesn't want us to tear each other down. He wants us to build each other up. Because what happens is you're built up in Jesus Christ. You know what happens? He changes you. So you don't have to tell everybody everything they're doing wrong. You start to equip them how to do it right. I think that's why we have a lot of churches in San Diego or in America, you name it, that are weak. There's not that many people that are coming to the Lord these days. And you say, well, why is that? Why is the church so ineffective? I think it's because we have sick sheep. And it's the pastor's fault, really. Because, you know, sick sheep are not going to reproduce, no matter how much you beat them. But, you know, if you start feeding them, nourishing them, building them up, you know what happens? They become healthy. And what happens? Healthy sheep naturally reproduce. But it starts in the pulpits. And too many pulpits are not feeding the church. They're beating the church. Or they're fleecing the flock by making everything about money. God doesn't need your money. He's got everything. But we need to be investing in feeding God's people. Because then you'll be healthy. And as you become healthy and you become mature, which really is what he talks about after this, that we're not like these children who are tossed to and fro by every wind of doctrine. You know, because pastors are always telling the church how they failed. You know, if you were a good Christian, you'd bring people to church. Or you need to go out and preach the gospel to people. Why aren't you giving more? And they put such a trip on God's people. And we all know we should be doing more. I know I should be praying more. I know I need to read more. But I just don't. But you know, if we were to encourage you and feed you and love you, you don't have to do these things. But you know how much God loves you? And then what happens is when you see how much Jesus loves you and all that he's done for you, you respond back with love. Oh, Lord, you're so good. I want to know you. I don't have to read my Bible, but I can't wait to read it because you're going to speak to me.
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12: Good morning. Welcome to Health Talk, Created to Heal. I'm Dr. Dave Nelson, and we got a great show today. We're going to be talking with Dr. Bill Kellis, and we've been reviewing the last few weeks about the cleanzyme, the detox, the detoxification of the liver, and we're going to continue this today. Dr. Kellis, are you on?
13: Can we talk about attitude?
12: Yes, we love that, don't we?
13: Well, I think we all get caught sometime in an attitude of ingratitude where we don't appreciate what we have. And I think that's what God's focusing us back on. And one of the things I've noticed is a lot of people want to get healthy, Dr. Nelson. But I find a lot of the people who say they want to get healthy don't get healthy because they're not willing to overcome the habits that they started when they were a kid, the bad habits. you know, whether it's smoking, drinking, just eating the wrong kind of food, sugar, all this stuff. And how do you get rid of those habits? That becomes the question. Because they say, I want to change. I say, well, change is inevitable. Growth is the question.
12: Yes. So, when we look at patients, we look at ourselves, we look at what patients have gone through. I like to get their history. And in Edelvivity, we see this change, something set up the stress in the body. And there's trauma that occurred. And that creates this attitude, change.
13: Well, as Einstein said, that the definition of insanity is doing the same thing over and over, expecting different results.
12: Yes.
13: So the question is, how do we change? There's what I call the New Year's resolution change, and that lasts for about 2 weeks, about as long as your gym membership. And then there's the Tony Robbins change, which is I changed my pleasure pain paradigm, which if you're going to have pictures of your kid's wedding, you're going to want to, the food that used to give you pleasure is going to give you pain because you don't want to look bad in the picture. So you stop eating all the bad foods, you clean yourself up, we have the wedding, and you're back to eating the bad foods because you didn't change your identity. And that's what Jesus Christ is about. He's about changing our identity. Now, Maurice Wagner said our identity is made up of our sense of belonging, our sense of worth, and our sense of competence. And when Jesus says we must be born again, he's moving us from dying to our flesh, our old man, the old ways we did things, and living in his spirit. Now, I don't know about you, Dr. Nelson. You and I both work out. We always have. And I find that if I got to just work out and think about working out, it wears me down. But if I have something I got to do after my workout, I fly through my workout thinking about where I got to go and what I got to do. One of the things is I worked out today, and I had to be ready by radio time. Well, I did the fastest workout you ever saw, right?
12: right.
13: Because
12: Go ahead.
13: Because as we're to focus on heaven, we're focusing on where we're going, we can go through the things that we have to do and resolve them. So how do we change? We have to change four areas. We have to change our body, our mind, our emotions, and our spirit. Those are four areas. If we change all of those, we're fine. If we only change one of those, then we keep snapping back to the same bad habits we developed when we were kids. Because we really are an outgrowth of the habits we did when we were young.
12: Yes.
13: If we don't,
12: you know,
13: if we don't,
12: we need to understand, we need a, and I think what you're saying then is we need that why, we need that purpose.
13: We need to have a purpose greater than ourselves.
12: Yes, yes.
13: And that's significant. In fact, one of the mistakes I see a lot of people grab onto scripture and say, well, I've got these verses and that's it. You know, we think that the goal in life is we're supposed to say, okay, I'm going to make a lot of converts. But that's not what Jesus said. Jesus says, make disciples of all nations. What's he saying? A convert is somebody who says, okay, I accept Jesus Christ as my Savior, and that's it. And that's what I call Ephesians 2, 8, and 9 Savior. I've been saved by grace through faith, not works. It's a free gift of God. Yeast any man should boast. Well, if you do that, you say, well, okay, then I don't have to do anything. It's all been done. But that's not what he says, because the next verse says, who were created by God for good works through Christ Jesus, for us to preordained or prepared for us to walk in. Now, what's that saying? That's saying we're not saved by our works, but we're saved for his works. And he's got works for us. Once we're saved, we've got a purpose. And if you don't believe that, read Matthew 7 toward the end of the chapter. He says, well, we cast out demons, and we did all kinds of good works in your name. And he says, get away from me, you workers of iniquity, or lawless ones. I know you're not. He wants a relationship with us. So it's not what we do for Christ, it's what we do through, by, and in him, and that by that we can overcome all things. And that's why he said, be of good cheer, I have overcome the world. It's so powerful. If we go back, we think of grace more like mercy. Well, mercy's all the things I did in the past, I'm forgiven for. But grace,
12: yes.
13: If you go to Hebrews 4:16, it says, we can come boldly before the throne of grace to receive mercy, that's for the past, and grace to help us in our time of needs, which is for the present and the future. Well, if we don't have that kind of grace, then we live in regret of the past, doubt of the present, and dread of the future. And God wants to pull us out of that, so he gives us hope. And hope has to be moved to faith before it has access to grace. So it says faith is the substance of things hoped for, the evidence of things unseen. That's exactly what happens. We don't know. Jesus says, you want to know where this is from? The Pharisee said, you know, we don't know where this is from. He says, then do what I say. In John, he says, do what I say. So if we do what he says, then we can find out where it's from, because it will work. It says, be you hot or cold, I'll drink you down. Be you lukewarm, I'll spew you out of my mouth. So in other words, try to prove him right or try to prove him wrong, you're going to prove him right. But if you say, I don't have to do that, lukewarm, he's not going to drink you down. He's not going to consume you. Now, what he wants to do is he wants to change our health. How do we do that? We break the bad habits of the past. And how do we break the sugar-eating habits, Dr. Nelson?
12: We stop, we detox, we cleanse, we change attitudes, we change how we think about it. And it's completely, it's a hard, it's very hard. It's very difficult.
13: Well, yeah. Within about 5 days, we lose sweet cravings.
12: I know. And then we affect, you just mentioned about Dr. Kellis, this, we're affecting the body, mind, and spirit, the whole system. And it's just not just the health. It's how we look at it, how we look at what we're eating or what we're being deprived of. People say, hey, I can't do that. I can't give up wheat. I can't give up sugar. I'm addicted to it.
14: You know, Dr. Kellis, you're the one who created the aloe, especially the one that was, super strong. And that aloe actually helps kill the bugs that really want the bugs.
12: It does.
13: Actually, Diane, God created the aloe. I used it.
14: You used it, and you made, you concentrated it.
13: I just want to be real clear.
14: Yeah, no. And
13: there is a creator, and I'm not him.
14: You know, there's no such thing as retirement in the Bible, right? That we are called to the purposes that he's given to us until we go home.
13: Well, I figure, I've had more than 3/4 of a century here, as have you, Diane. And we both get to look at things differently than we did when we were kids. When we were kids, getting older was something we looked forward to because we got privileges. We could drive and we could vote. We could do all these things. But now, middle age, we start descending. And by older age, our body starts losing altitude. And when that happens, the question is, how are we going to handle it? Are we going to continue the same habits that we did when we were a kid, where we could, we had iron stomach, we could eat whatever we wanted? Or do we start changing our habits to support where we are?
14: Yep. I want to say something real quick because sometimes, don't forget what you're going to say. Sometimes our habits are caused and actually bent towards behaviors. And those things that happen to us in our lives, those molestations, the abuse, all of those things that we've seen, all of the things that happen in the environment around us as well, those things impact our eating habits and the habits of whether we're going to get up out of bed and do stuff. That needs to be taken care of too. I think so often we just move people forward instead of looking at what happened and why that symptom, why they're behaving the way they are. How were you raised? That's one of the questions that both of you ask. What happened? Where'd you grow up? What were your family like, etc.? And that makes such a huge difference in our health.
13: Well, if we take it to the way, we actually, our purpose is pleasure in life before we meet Jesus. Our purpose is pleasure, but we're shaped by pain. Mm-hmm. So our goal is to achieve pleasure, good things, but we're shaped by pain. So when God allows us to go through pain, James says, consider it all joy as we go through this.
14: He's going to use it.
13: I don't know about you, but when the pain starts happening, I'm not thinking joy. I'm thinking I got to get out of there.
15: That's right.
14: Sometimes people are not bent to pleasure. Sometimes they're bent to isolation if they're really hurt.
13: Well, let's go through why we isolate. We isolate because we live in a place of fear and we don't want any bad, negative feedback. But God says, I did not give you a spirit of fear, but a spirit of power and love and a sound mind. Mm-hmm. And what he's saying is fear is the counterfeit, Satan's counterfeit for mm-hmm. faith.
14: Yeah.
13: Because I can either have faith or I can have fear. If I have faith, I can get better. Then I can do all things through Christ who strengthens me. But if I have fear that if I change something, everything's going to go worse, well, then I'm never going to improve.
14: They do, because isolation is a dark place. And in that dark place is where the enemy can really come against you.
13: Well, the interesting thing about isolation is we are all supposed to have a private place where we pray and we commute with Jesus. And if we have that private place, that's where the dark space is not a bad place, but a place of community between us and Christ.
14: Exactly. But that dark place, that's not our little war room. That's not our prayer room. That's the place where children oftentimes go in order to not be hurt. And that's not pleasurable, but sometimes you need to go to that place and go, okay, that's why I do this. And that's why the enemy has, you know, he has a place that he can just aggravate the dickens out of me. You deserved that. That was your fault, etc. And so we need to go to Scripture because it's something that God will use to impact other people's lives.
13: Well, the interesting thing about us is we do what's called rendering. We have rods and cones, and we can only see a small area, actually, clearly, but we see a big picture because we render the difference. So we see what we expect to see. So if we want to change, we have to expect something new, both eyes to see and ears to hear, but we do not see or hear. Why? Because we've got this rendering going on of making things look like what we want them to. We instead of living a justified life, we justify the life we live. God says, be perfect for I am perfect. He says, be righteous for I am righteous. He says, be holy for I am holy. Well, you can't do that walking in the flesh. It's impossible. We have an area in our brain, our ears, called the Broca, which is like a web filter. It filters the things that we see and hear. And so we fill in the blanks, and we continually do it with the same bad information, and that's mm-hmm. where Einstein do the same things expecting different results comes in. How do we change that? We have to die to our flesh. I have to be crucified with Christ, and yet I no longer live, but Christ lives within me. And then take up my cross daily, because Christ knows that our one-day crucifixion is not going to last unless we actually keep our eyes on Christ. And that's where we're allowed to do our exercises faster and doesn't hurt, and we're allowed to eat the things
15: that's right.
13: that we may not want to eat and overcome the difficulties that we may not overcome, so we can change in a way that serves God.
14: This is one of the reasons it's so important to bring children to Christ, because of what's happening in the brain and how it is pruned by God's hand
15: at certain ages. So Dr. Kellis,
12: Dr. Telson, Diane, let's take a short break and let's follow up with this and make some steps to make those changes. Let's go through that. We'll be right back.
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2: Dr. Kellis, we talked about changes and how to change. And one of the things I find in so many individuals that there's such a load of toxicology that affects the brain. And Diane, you can talk about this too.
1: Oh, definitely.
2: And the brain's overloaded. There's that depression that sets in because of the elements that is the base toxicology that is causing these chemicals to form that changes the mental outlook.
1: Yeah, they can't even think. You can't think straight.
3: And you know, when people tell me, they have to do this, they have to do that, they got to do this way and all that, I listen, and then I start asking questions. And I say, are you willing to do this to overcome that? Are you willing to do this to overcome that? Because life is full of choices, and we get to choose. I mean,
1: absolutely.
2: Yes, it is. Concept.
3: Even the existentialists would say that. And John Paul Sartre says, we always have a choice. It may be impalatable, mm-hmm. but it's a choice.
1: And every choice you have has a consequence. Every choice. Even no choice has a consequence.
3: And we start with definitions. If I get our definitions wrong, if we say, well, you know, we have self-esteem. Well, self-esteem is arrogance. Well, we have self-image. Well, that's narcissism. God gives us self-worth. Self-worth is we are who we are because we're created in the image of God. We're created to do greater things than we are doing because He made us that way. He prepared the path for us to walk in it. And if we do that through Christ, we can do that. So we can overcome all things through Christ Jesus who strengthens me. That means I don't have to live in my fear. I can actually say, so where do I start? I start everything at the physical level. If I can put you through a cleanse, I can get you off sugars, I can change your whole microbiology, which will change your brain. And,
2: yes.
3: And Diane, you know we're studying the bowels control the brains.
1: Mm-hmm.
3: The bugs in our gut control our brain. So how do we fix that? We clean that out and the brain starts working. That's what you guys are referring to.
1: Exactly.
3: So now, that's right. Now we can start changing our brain. We can focus. We don't have to conform to the world anymore. We can transform to the mind of Christ, as it says in Romans 12, transformative mind occurs.

0: And how do we do that? We start looking for what we can, how we can serve, not what we what we're not getting, not we don't compare, complain, and condemn others. We now want to cooperate. We want to make a difference in the world. We want to be part of loving our brothers and sisters. And that's where he says you'll know them by the love they have for one another. We cheer for each other. And how do we do that? We start by cleansing our body out. Then we go to our spiritual at the same time, which is praying God to support us through that. And if we have bad stuff in us, we normally go through a Herxheimer reaction, which means a day or two of not feeling wonderful. You may get cold-type symptoms. You may get headaches, whatever. When that's gone, that's gone. And people go, well, if I come off coffee, I'm going to get a headache. Well, that ought to tell you something about caffeine.
1: That sure does.
0: You know, I don't drink coffee. I never have. I never smoked. Why? Because I looked at my mother do that, and I'm going, it didn't do her any favors. So why do I want to do that? And I never did.
2: Neither did I.
0: Yeah, but there are people who do. So
2: exactly.
0: How do they overcome it? My mother had a 3-pack-a-day habit. She could light one cigarette with the last cigarette and just keep going. Now, let me tell you how that works. She ended up accepting Jesus Christ as her Savior. And for the first time in her life, she dropped a 3-pack-a-day habit. People ask why I came to Christ. I came to Christ because I watched the change in my mother. People are watching you, and they want to see what your change in your life is. If we have the same divorce rate as the regular public, then we're not changing. We're not growing. So the question is, how are we growing in the Lord? And do we represent the Lord, or do we represent ourselves using the Lord's words?
2: Yep. We have 1 minute left.
0: It's all yours. I'll tell you what. If anybody wants to get more of this, they can email me at Bill Kellas, K-E-L-L-A-S, at yahoo.com. And I put out a morning newsletter, which both of you get.
2: Yep.
1: Yes, we do.
2: Appreciate it.
0: And that'll help in these types of things. And I'll put out what I just put out today in an email over the next week.
2: Okay. And if you want to get in touch with Dr. Nelson and make an appointment with him, the number at Pure Health is 760-632-9042. And the email to reach us is healthtalk.
3: Foundations of Freedom. 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
4: Ronald Reagan understood that freedom sometimes requires more than quiet diplomacy. It requires moral clarity. On June 12, 1987, standing before the Brandenburg Gate in a divided Berlin, Reagan issued a direct challenge to Soviet leader Mikhail Gorbachev. Mr. Gorbachev, tear down this wall. The Berlin Wall was more than concrete and barbed wire. It represented a system that restricted movement, divided families, and denied millions the freedoms Americans often take for granted. Reagan refused to treat that division as permanent. He understood that free nations must be willing to identify the difference between liberty and oppression, and have the courage to say so. 2 years later, the Berlin Wall fell. Freedom survives when people refuse to accept tyranny as inevitable. So when freedom is challenged today, will we have the courage to defend it with the same clarity?
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16: 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Welcome to Freedom Initiative Radio, where each week we exalt Jesus by highlighting prison ministry through the disciple-making efforts of the incarcerated. Our hope is as you hear powerful stories of what Jesus is doing behind bars and are equipped with disciple-making tools, that you will be inspired to put your hand to the plow and become a disciple who makes disciples. Now, let's hear from our hosts.
17: Well, good morning. Thank you for joining us once again. I am Aaron Buttery, here to talk about prison ministry and to talk about the awesome work that our disciple makers behind bars are doing to reach the lost and to have impact in dark places. And our hope is, as you hear stories of what is happening down at RJ Donovan, that you would be inspired to maybe apply some of these tools or concepts to your personal life or your personal ministry as God would see fit. So today we are talking about breaking down walls, not the literal walls at the prison, but overcoming social silos in disciple making. Concrete and steel aren't the only barriers that we see down at Donovan. There are unseen walls of status, of culture, divisions that keep people isolated from the very truth that sets them free. And so today we're going to be exploring just how true disciple making breaks down what we call social silos, and why the most powerful movements in history happen when we can equip leaders to step across the lines that everyone else might be too afraid to cross. And to begin our time, I want to share a story of something that happened in the chapel down at the prison about a few months ago now. There's a guy down there called Gio, and he's relatively young in the faith, newish to the church, had lived a hard life of addiction, a gang member for a long time. But Jesus, through his consistent, relentless pursuit of Gio, was able to transform. Gio finally surrendered and allowed Jesus to transform him. And so he's been coming to our disciple-making class, and there's an issue on the yard with just was substance abuse. Despite the best efforts of the facility to keep drugs outside of prison, where there's a demand, there's going to be a supply. And so inevitably, drugs find their way, unfortunately, inside a prison. And there's drug dealers, drug users, you think of it, it's there. And so this culture, understandably, has a negative impact on the yard, just as it does in our neighborhoods and communities, right? And so there's a frustration amongst people in the church of, man, if these, there's almost like this anger towards the drug dealers and the people stuck in addiction because they're just ruining our neighborhood and ruining our quality of life. And there's that sets the tone for seeds of resentment and bitterness to take root in a person's heart. And I'm not saying any judgment against anyone, but that's just, that's a trap. That's a natural human affinity for anyone in that situation. And so there's a lot of men in prison who, understandably are resentful and bitter towards the drug dealers on the yard and those who are in heavy substance abuse, and they pray, have prayers like, God, like, remove these people, like, extricate this scourge from our land, cast down fire from heaven, and just eliminate the problem. There's a healthy contingency of people in the church who have that heart posture, and it's interesting because these are people who love Jesus, who know the word, and yet can sit comfortably in that position, which is completely opposed to Jesus's command to love our enemy and to engage those who are difficult to love, right? Scripture says, what does it cost a man to love someone who's easy to love? Anyone can do that. But to love someone who is difficult to love, that requires the power and calling of God and the Holy Spirit. We can't do that in our own strength. And so Gio, one day we were praying about how can we engage this population of suffering men well? And in that conversation, there were people talking about, well, if we just got to start praying more that God would remove them. And we're like, okay, that's one option. But Gio was like, you know, I just been praying and I feel like I just need to approach some of these guys who used to be my friends. And because I have some sort of a relationship with them, they'll hear me out at least for a while and just share some scripture with them and to love on them and to encourage them. And what was just so transformative about that was Gio's willingness to cross the line. Granted, it was one that he was behind in his former life, right? But nevertheless, he was willing to go back. He was willing to engage when many people weren't. And that willingness is important. That's one of the questions that Jesus asks people in the Gospels. Are you willing to follow me? Are you willing to listen and obey? And so receive that for yourself today. Who is it that the Lord might be calling you to engage? Who is it that he might be calling you to cross social norms, to go behind different lines that you would normally stay across? The gospel that we are equipped with, the gospel of Jesus Christ, it's a bridge. It's not a bubble. Those of us who know the truth, who've been saved by the truth, we aren't intended to be saved to have holy huddles that live in bubbles, but to then use that truth to build bridges, to reach communities of lost people, to transform this hurting, broken world for the sake of the King. And so who might that be today? There are men in prison who are able to identify the groups of people that they are being called by God to serve. And so when you think about that, you know, maybe thinking of a group of people is something too big or too difficult. Okay, well, who is a person that the Lord might be putting on your heart of This is the one right here. This is the person who I want you to be intentional with spending time with investing, with loving them as I love you. Who is that person? And when you think about that person, take a larger view of their life. Who do they hang around with? What social groups are they connected to? You could think of things like, you know, occupation or sports events, or there's different ways that people group up. An easy one is neighborhoods, right? You have your own neighborhood. We all live in this section right here. And so this is important. I've said it at the beginning, thinking about silos is important because Jesus might be using you not only to reach and to save one person, but to use that person to gain access to saving a whole community of people. And that's just an awesome thought. I think sometimes our vision of what God wants to do in us and through us can be too small. And so here's just a challenge, an opportunity to think big. Look at the Samaritan woman when Jesus was speaking to her. Yes, he was personal with her. He wanted to save her. He revealed the fullness of himself as being the Messiah first to her in the Gospel of John. And so that's significant, but he wasn't doing it just to save that one person. He knew that she would go back to town, tell everyone in that town who she met and about the experience that she experienced. And through her efforts, many people would be saved. And that's the process, that's the template that Jesus rolled out for us and for his disciples. And so that's a question. And so there's two ways to think about this. Who is the individual that the Lord is calling me to impact the community? Or where's the community? Who's the community or group of people that God is that's given me a burden for? And then once that's identified, Lord, reveal to me who the people might be in that I could then be intentional with. And that brings us to the next step, is once you've identified the community of people or a person, then the next thing is to just spend time, to listen, to sit down and to show up and just to learn. Let me learn about this community. Let me learn about their needs. How could I share aspects of the gospel that would be relevant, that would be digestible? All of this under a banner of love, right? If we're going into communities, if we're trying to evangelize or share the gospel with any other motive, you might be successful in the short term, but it's going to break down at some point because God's not interested in people who are trying to get knocks on their belt to look good. He's looking for people who can love as he loves and who want to grow in their ability to love as Jesus loves. And so as we sit with this concept today of thinking about people groups that God might be calling to us, just think about, you know, what maybe political silo might the Lord be asking you to engage, right? You might be very comfortable on either the right or the left, and God might be saying, you know, I want you to lovingly engage the other side. Woof! Can we do that? Are we equipped to do that in our own strength and intellect? Most of us might have a hard time with that, but if that's what God is asking of us, then the question is, are we willing to be obedient, or are we just going to go along and do what we think is right in our way, our time, our kingdom? And to that point, I was listening to a clip on YouTube the other day, and there was this lady given a devotional all around this idea of the Jesus that we invent. And so I've listened to it so much, I've drafted up a little transcript of it. And so I want to just read this aspect, because I think it's relevant to disciple making. I think it's relative to just being a Christian as a whole in our day and age of comfort and convenience and the easy micro access to information. And so the Jesus that we invent, this takes a snapshot at the life of Peter. And so Peter had Jesus all figured out, right? Or at least Peter thought he did. He knew that Jesus was the Messiah. He got that part right. But the problem with Peter was that he had already decided what being the Messiah was supposed to look like. But then Jesus comes and he starts talking about how he's going to have to suffer and how he's going to be rejected and how he's going to die. And to all of that, Peter was like, nope, like absolutely not. Like that's not what the Messiah is going to do. And Mark tells us that Peter actually took Jesus to the side and began to scold him. Just think about that. Like Peter was actually lecturing and correcting Jesus about how to be Jesus, which sounds ridiculous until you realize how often we do the same thing. We each have our own version of Jesus, a version of Jesus who agrees with our priorities, a Jesus who approves of the people we approve of, a Jesus who dislikes the people we dislike, a Jesus who supports our plans, confirms our opinions, and generally behaves exactly the way that we think Jesus ought to behave. And when the actual Jesus challenges that version, we get uncomfortable. Jesus' response to Peter, it was sharp. It was one of the sharpest rebukes that he gave. He said, "Get behind me, Satan. You are not thinking God's thoughts, but human thoughts." Peter didn't have a Jesus problem. Peter had an expectation problem. See, he wanted Jesus to fit the picture that he had already created. And that's worth thinking about, because following Jesus requires us to allow Jesus to change our mind. It's not just somebody else's mind. We need to allow Jesus to change and transform our minds. And this is part of that process that Paul talks about in Romans 12, as we give ourselves each day, each moment as a living sacrifice, a holy offering to God. We do not conform our mind to the patterns of this world, but we are transformed. How is that? How do we do that? Jesus is the one that's transforming our minds. And so there should be moments in Scripture that when we read them, we're bothered. There should be teachings of Jesus that make us a little uncomfortable, a little squirmish, right? There should be times when we discover that something we always assumed may not actually look very much like Jesus. Because if Jesus never challenges me, if Jesus always agrees with me, if Jesus consistently shares every one of my opinions, there's at least a possibility that I'm not following Jesus, but rather I am following a Jesus I have created in my own image. Oof. Peter eventually learned this. Peter learned that the Messiah wasn't going to become the Messiah Peter wanted. Peter had to become the disciple Jesus was calling him to be. And that's our challenge today. Instead of asking Jesus to fit comfortably into the life or into the ministry that we have already designed in our own thoughts and in our mind, perhaps the better question is, what within me needs to change because I'm following him? And that's really the rub. And we see this down in prison so often. Men come to the end of themselves. I've tried all these different things, and Lord, I'm tired of doing it my way. Let's do it your way. And to the extent that we can embrace that posture of, Lord, not my will, but thy will be done. To the extent that we can do that well, we will begin to see tremendous transformation, first within our own heart and within our own mind, but then in the circles of communities that we're connected to the silos that we have access to, with the people groups that God wants to use you to help transform. And so as I said that today, how did that land? Do you resonate with that process of making Jesus into your own image? When I first read that and heard that, I was like sharp conviction. I was like, ooh, I don't necessarily do that all the time, but there are probably more often than I'm even aware of, I'm guilty of that. And so it was just a humbling for me to be like, okay, God, I acknowledge that in my humanity, I have these affinities. I have these protective devices. I have these, whatever you want to call it, that are unhelpful when it comes to obedience and serving you. And so if that's you, I would just invite you right now to have a discussion in prayer with the Lord about that, to press into those areas that are uncomfortable for you, because he wants to meet you there, and trust that he will see you through it, and you will emerge brighter and purer and more in his image on the backside, because that's just what he does. We've seen that time and time again inside prison, as men come alongside and join us in this process, surrendering their plans, surrendering their timelines, surrendering their expectations, even surrendering their comfort, going up and approaching very difficult people to approach, all because the Lord said, this person needs some prayer right now. Are you willing to go and pray with them? Are you willing to pray for them publicly in a setting which it definitely is not a comfortable setting? These are the challenges that our disciple makers in prison have to grapple with. Am I willing to do this? And to the extent that they follow through, we get to hear the most amazing stories. I shared one just the other day of when I was walking the track with one of the guys, and there was someone, it was kind of a distraction, but the Lord said, hey, Aaron, you need to stop and give this guy some breath right now. And so we did, and it was a powerful moment, but all because of that discernment to stop, to surrender what I was doing, to set aside where I was going, to create space to engage this person. And that's another thing we talk about, is space. Do you have margin in your life to be used by God? Or is it scheduled? Well, God, I'll give you 5 minutes here, and I'll give you 1 hour on Sunday maybe, and maybe 30 minutes here. But anything outside of those times, Lord, I'm sorry, but I'm just too busy to do what you want me to do. God will let you, he will respect your calendar. He will respect your timeline, but it'll grieve him. And so my challenge is just as Peter said, you know, what in me needs to change because I'm following Jesus? What in your calendar might need to change so that you can be more available to be used to engage not just the individuals, but the people group or the social silo that God might want to be using you to invest in? These are the questions that are worth asking. These are the questions that are worth doing push prayer. Push is our acronym, which is a pray until something happens. Kind of like that Jacob moment where he's wrestling with God. I'm not going to let go until you give me my blessing. And Lord, I'm just going to sit here until you reveal to me some of these answers. So I hope today, as we've just been sitting here and processing some of these important disciple-making habits when it comes to the mindset and the questions we ought to be asking, I hope this was helpful for you. Every Saturday morning, from 10 to 10:30. We're on air. And if you want to hear more of some of the tools that we've talked about in the past, you can visit the KPRZ website and go to their podcast section and look us up, Freedom Initiative Radio. And all of our podcasts are there. And they all have descriptions. They're typically titled with the tool that we're addressing or bringing up, or the questions, or sometimes there's interviews. And I would just encourage you to go there and listen if you would like more information. As always, if you want to talk to us on the phone or in person, you can contact us at pastors2prisoners.org and just send an email on our contact site and we'll get back to you. We're currently working with College Avenue, helping them establish what a prison ministry could look like for them. And so if you're at a church and you feel like God might be tapping on your heart for a prison ministry or disciple making, or I don't even know, but there's something about what I'm hearing that's attractive to me and I want to explore that more, then reach out to us as well. And we would love to meet with you. We'd love to help you discover what it is that God has in store for you. And that's really our heart's desire. The need down at the prison is so great. There are so many needs we have. We need people to facilitate Bible studies. We need people to facilitate recovery groups. We need people to help with praise and worship practice. Anything you could think of with the church on the outside, we have that need. Oh, here you go. If you have a whole bunch of Hallmark greeting cards or birthday cards or sympathy cards, there are inmates who are starting kind of like a sunshine ministry where they are going around and just giving cards to inmates who are sick or inmates who have just lost a loved one or even just guys who just had their birthday. Some of these guys have not received a birthday card or any letter, any type of correspondence in years. And to just get a birthday card from someone can go a long way. And so if you have any of these types of things and you would like to donate them, again, contact us at pastors2prisoners.org and we'll make that happen. It will be a tremendous, tremendous blessing. And so thank you for joining us this Saturday. And we hope to see you next week. Take care and God bless.
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8: 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My name is Fred Bauhoff, and it is my pleasure to introduce these shows to you. We hope and pray that they will be a blessing to you and provide new insights into the truth of the Bible as confirmed by modern science. Logos Research Associates is a fellowship of scholars and scientists that are committed to upholding a high view of science and a high view of Scripture. We sincerely believe that scholarship, logic, and the scientific method can and should be used to show that the Bible's historical claims are both credible and ultimately superior to the secular model of origins. Logos sponsors many creation research initiatives and projects involving many different experts and scientific disciplines, all working towards the goal of increasing the explanatory power of the creation model of origins and of Earth history. The goal of this particular series is to provide you with the opportunity to hear from top researchers who will convey current truths and scientific evidence for the biblical creation account. Please enjoy this week's broadcast.
9: Hello, this is Helmut Welk with Logos Research Associates with this week's broadcast of Science and the Bible. Today I have a special treat as I will be interviewing Dr. Robert Carter. Rob has been a Christian since a young age and has always been interested in science and very many topics of science. He has his PhD from the University of Miami in marine biology. While there, he performed well over 500 scuba dives. Rob, do you have any special memories from this time in your life?
10: Oh, Helmut, there's too many to count. Just being out there under the waves with the fish and the corals and the octopuses and watching the sunsets and the stars at night. Being a marine biologist, studying coral reefs was absolutely the most amazing thing. And it's just a joyous time exploring God's creation for about 8 years there.
9: That does sound amazing. For the last 20 years, you've been affiliated with Creation Ministries International. Can you tell us just a bit how that happened?
10: Well, pretty soon after I got my PhD, I found out that an organization I had known for a long time was starting an office in Atlanta, and I just moved back to Atlanta, and I was the first person they hired for their new office, actually. They said, PhDs don't grow on trees, let's talk. So I've been now a speaker and a writer and a video producer for them for 2 decades.
9: Wow. So after 20 years, do you still enjoy speaking on creation science and proving how secular evolutionary theory is pretty much a washed-up storyline?
10: After 2 decades, I am not tired of this. I love this. I love talking to people. I love encouraging Christians, especially I love talking to younger people who are, most of whom are struggling with big questions. And I love answering those questions and helping people along in their walk.
9: That's great. Today, I'd like to concentrate the rest of our program on one of my favorite topics that confuses a lot of people, even Christians, an historical Adam and Eve, as described in the opening chapters of Genesis. Now, a lot of people believe that science has proven that Adam and Eve could never have existed in reality. But Rob, you have become very familiar with the science of genetics and using the most up-to-date information. So my question is, does modern genetics rule out Adam and Eve, or does it affirm that we came from just two ancestors who really lived only a few thousand years ago?
10: There's nothing in modern genetics that rules out an Adam and Eve and a whole bunch of things we've discovered that back up direct biblical expectations. It's been really exciting being in the world of genetics. That's what happened after marine biology. I moved into genetics, so the audience knows that. It has been exciting to be watching the developments in human genetics specifically over the last couple of decades, because it definitely backs up what the Bible claims.
9: Wow, that's cool. Are there any indicators as to the age of the human genome that might make it realistic to believe in an Adam and Eve?
11: Oh, there are lots of them. You can look at like how much diversity we have between the different populations. It doesn't take long to build that diversity up. You can look even like deletion mutations. There are missing genes in different people around the world, but there's different missing genes in Europe than in Africa than in Asia. That's telling us that when a gene gets deleted, it's recent, it's new, and it's not shared around the world because the genome is falling apart rapidly. You can look at the mutation rate of these little things called mitochondria that you only get from your mother. There's a little piece of DNA in those mitochondria. You look at the mutation rate, and it's much faster than most evolutionary theorists want to admit, because once it's fast, then Eve did not live a long time ago. That one single mother everywhere in the world. In fact, just the fact that there is one single mother was not a prediction that any evolutionist ever made. They discovered, hey, look, there's only one woman as the ancestor of everyone on Earth today. Let's call her mitochondrial Eve. Well, yeah, that's the biblical Eve. The same way there's a Y chromosome Adam. The Y chromosome that all men carry goes back to a single man not that long ago. If you look at the mutation rate, it doesn't take long to get all the diversity we see in the Y chromosome. And it goes on and on and on.
9: Yeah, Rob, I think I remember reading about, more than 26 years ago in the Science magazine or Nature, a major magazine, they actually said that the mutation rate, or clock as they called it, indicated a real woman, mother of all living, about 6,000 years ago. That was in print, wasn't it?
11: It was. We've got to be a little careful with that one, though, because back in the day, they could only sequence a little piece of the mitochondrial genome, and that's a piece that mutates really quickly.
9: Okay.
11: And so it would only take a few thousand years for that at the mutation rate that we knew. The rest of the genome mutates more slowly. And so it would take the rest of the genome at the rate we measure today a little longer than 6,000 years. Not that much longer, not 200,000 years, but a little more than that. But that's the rate we measure today in healthy modern people. How do we know what the mutation rate was in the past? We don't. There's no way to know it. And there's some people that actually have more mutations than others today. So we know that the mutation rates aren't the same in all people across the entire world. And all we need is a little bit more mutation rate, and boom, we get even the 6,000-year time frame easily.
12: Okay. So let's back up a little. Mutations is basically a copying mistake. When our DNA or even a small piece of it in mitochondria gets copied for the next generation. Is that right?
11: That's right.
12: And then there's the occasional mistakes, and they occur at different rates around the world, indicating that we end up with rather recent different levels of mutations. Is that right?
11: Yes. But what it means is if it's different in different people, there's no clock. The molecular clock is incredibly important for evolutionary theory. And if mutations happen very clock-like, you know exactly how many mutations per year, then you can say, oh, well, this many mutations would have taken that many years. But one, they don't have that many mutations. So they really want to slow the clock down. They want to slow it down lower than we can even measure today. But then when we look at different people groups, we see they have different numbers. There's no clock. There's no easy rate. No one can say, oh, Eve lived exactly this many years ago. All we can say is, according to the data that we have, the biblical Eve is within the ballpark of the mutation rates that we see. And that's very exciting because it's not something that evolutionists can say easily.
12: So in summary, we can say that the human genome is only thousands of years old, not hundreds of thousands or even 3 million if you wanted to go back to, let's say, supposed Lucy fossil.
11: That's right. And mitochondrial Eve, Y chromosome atom, deletion mutations, the amount of diversity that we have in humans all point to a very recent genome.
12: Okay, so our genome cannot be as old as evolutionists require. What else can you tell us about the changes in mutation and the different lines of people around the world? Would that indicate anything like a worldwide flood?
11: Yeah, easily. Because if we only go back to one woman that lived only a little while ago, the genome is not old. But it's even more than that. When you look at the diversity of Africans and Asians and Europeans, it's really shocking that almost all of the genes in Africans is also in Europeans, is also in Asians. There's almost no differences between us. And when you look at the amount of diversity, it's easy to put that into an Adam and an Eve. It's easy to put that on Noah's Ark. With Shem, Ham, and Japheth and their three wives, they can easily carry all the diversity we see in the world today, plus another 4,000 or 5,000 years of mutations building up. Because there are mutations that only appear in Iceland, that only appear in Japan, that only appear in Kazakhstan. And those are new. Those are mistakes in DNA copying happening from one generation to the next independently. But most all, everything else is shared amongst all the populations, and it can all easily fit into an Adam and Eve. That's very exciting.
12: That is. And you had mentioned something about the Y chromosome. Is there any indication concerning the sons of Noah in that field?
11: Well, it depends. See, that's a very interesting question. The answer is nuanced, though, because Shem, Ham, and Japheth could have the same Y chromosome. They had the same father. Or one of them could have had mutations and the other two had the same one. All three of them could have different Y chromosomes. It's really hard to tell. But all we can say is when we look at the diversity of men across the world, most of the Y chromosomes are almost exactly the same. There's very little diversity. So it's telling us it's young. And two, it all goes back to a Y chromosome atom. Whether that's Noah or before Noah, it's Adam. We can't actually know. It just goes back to one man. And it was recent. That's a biblical story. We don't need more than that. We can't put a name on a piece of DNA. We can just say this DNA is telling us this is a biblical story.
12: And that the Y chromosome goes to one man not that long ago.
11: Right.
12: So how many Y chromosomes were there on Noah's Ark? I find that to be an interesting question for our audience.
11: Well, one, Noah's. But if there were mutations between Noah and his sons, and Noah was a really old man when his sons are born. The Bible says he's over 500 years old. That's old. And today we can measure people today. The older a person is when they have a child, the more mutations they pass on average. We know that. We can measure it. Therefore, extend that now times 10. So instead of 50 years old, you're 500 years old. You're possibly producing a lot of mutations in your children. And so Noah's one Y chromosome could have become one, two, or three Y chromosomes in his three sons. It could actually have been fairly different. They could have been, 50 to 100 letters different, just in the brothers. today, mm-hmm. it would take a long time to build up 50 to 100 differences. Probably take 1,000 years or more to do that.
12: Okay. So you mentioned the human genome doesn't look that old, and that the mutation rate is too fast to be very old. What does it also tell us, anything about, as we look around the world, about the Tower of Babel? Do you see anything in genetics to back that up?
11: There was a really interesting study a couple years ago. They were looking at genes that are found in different races. And they found that there was not a single letter that was in 100% of Africans and nobody else. There was no gene or piece of DNA in all Europeans and nobody else. There were some things that are only found in Africa, but in a minority of people. Or in Europe, like blue eyes or something like that, but in a minority of people. There wasn't any single letter that could absolutely separate the races. And that was surprising and exciting, too, because it means that we came from one people group. We came from one, if you would, race, one family. We came off of Noah's Ark. The Shem, Ham, and Japheth descendants would have had to marry each other. They would have interbred. And then 5 or 6 generations later, at the Tower of Babel event, when God separates the nations, each little people group that left only gets a little bit of the total diversity of that mixed population. And that's what we see. Most
12: so you're,
11: people
12: you're saying not only is the human genome not that old because of the mutation rate is matches that a short time period, but we're also all not that different. Skin color, hair type, other features. Does that mean we're really one race?
11: That's exactly what it means. It's funny because the creation has been saying that for 30 or 40 years, we're all one race. And the genetics has shown that. There are a couple of letters that affect skin color, hair color, eye color. That's a couple of letters out of 3 billion letters. The percent difference is minuscule. What's 3 divided by 3 billion? That's a tiny little percent difference. That's what we're talking about when we're looking at the so-called different races.
12: Wow. So does modern genetics, do you really think that it does confirm the Bible? Does any other indicators that you can think of match?
11: Well, how long do you want to talk? Because I could talk about this for hours, as you already know, because you've heard several of my lectures on this.
12: I have.
11: You can look at individual chromosome arms. Look at how much diversity is there. Not very much. You can look at mutations that affect people disease-wise, and you realize that those are all rare because they're new. Because the genome is part of this world. It's an information instruction set, but because the world was cursed by Adam's sin, it is falling apart. The genome itself is being corrupted over time. And if you look at the corruptions, the mistakes, and the mutations, and say, okay, that's a mutation. What happens if we remove that? Oh, now everyone in the world has the same letter there. And again, it just points to a recent creation.
12: Okay. And it would fit the flood event, and it fits the Tower of Babel. That is really exciting. What else would be some indicators you would use to back up a fairly young human genome and history of the people?
11: Well, let's just think of the timeline here. From the Tower of Babel to today, maybe 4,500 years. The average human generation time today is about 30 years. That's only 150 generations. 150 generations separates all the people in the world. That's not hard to do. If you look at just like human population growth, in the 1960s, the human population was growing at 2% per year. If you want to go from 6 people 4,500 years ago to 8 billion people today, that sounds like a lot, but no, you only need a 0.05% growth rate. It's easy to get 8 billion people. It's trivial to get 8 billion people from 6 people 4,500 years ago. We actually have to slow the growth rate down. We need war and starvation and disease to keep the population from being bigger than it should have been. So in the biblical model, the number of people alive today is a perfect fit. In the evolutionary model, it's really funny if you think about this, because why are there only 8 billion people? Why did it take so long for us to start growing at the population? I mean, they imagine there's like 10,000 people alive, or maybe 1 million people alive 200, 100,000 years ago. And if that was true, how come there isn't 1 trillion people? How come there wasn't 1 billion people 100,000 years ago? Why do we stay so small so long? And then even if the population was tiny, this is funny. The population was, say, 1 million people across the world. That's not a lot of people. Where are all the bodies? If you have
12: that's
11: a
12: right.
11: million people
12: so and this question has come
11: like
12: up
11: 30 years. Go ahead.
12: This question has come up on why are there only 8 billion people, or how can there be 8 billion people after only 4,500 years after the flood, and you have 6 people. Basically, we think 3 couples. We don't know if Noah and Mrs. Noah had kids anymore, but the 3 couples certainly did. And you're saying that number matches the 8 billion. If it was hundreds of thousands of years old genome and people, we just wouldn't have enough people today.
11: Yeah, there should be a lot more people than there are. But it's even more than that. If there's like a million people alive at any time, and a generation time is on average as big as 30 years, that's a million dead bodies every 30 years. Where are all the bodies?
12: Yeah.
11: If you had so many generations, so much time, you're talking about hundreds of millions, if not trillions of bodies that have been generated in human history, and the graves aren't there, the cities aren't there, the houses aren't there. There's a little teeny bit of ancient history. Hey, that's the people after Noah's flood starting to spread out and populate. That's not deep time.
12: So we have human population that fits a short time as well as just basic genetics. A little while ago, you mentioned Noah and his sons. He started having these particular three sons at least, age close to 500 years. Now, today, we usually don't have children after age 50. If we're lucky, we go to 80, but we don't live much more than 100, if at all. But is it possible, does genetics give us any clues as to how these people in the biblical times, the patriarchs, could have lived for so many hundreds of years? Do you have any clue from genetics on that?
11: Yeah, massive clues. Well, first of all, scientists have, first person who's lived 150, maybe even 200, is already alive through medical advances, by curing cancer at age 50 and curing it again at age 100 and curing it again at age 120. They're predicting that people are going to live a lot longer than they currently do. Second, we can change a letter or two and a mouse in their genes.

0: with a perfect environment, a perfect food supply, whatever it was, and no mutations, they should live a lot longer. They easily could live 200, 300 years, just based on what we know in genetics. And now apply the providence of God to that, and I'm not struggling with people living for centuries before the flood. I'm really not. It's there in the genetics. It's there in the physiology. It can be done. When you remove all the mutations, and also there's inheritable cancers today that wouldn't have been there. There are bacteria that over many centuries have learned how to kill people, have learned how to harm people. They wouldn't have been doing that in the beginning. Mutations cause them to all of a sudden grow a lot faster. They would have been in check. So the bacterial diseases would have been a lot less. The viral diseases would have been a lot less. We would have been a lot less sick, and we've lived a lot longer.
1: So these mutations are copying mistakes that we talked about. Are you saying that since there would have been many less mutations, far fewer in the genome of the biblical patriarchs and even before the flood, that's the reason they could live such longer lifespans, and that is reasonable to expect?
0: That's exactly what I'm saying. It would have had a major effect on their positive lifespans, having no mutations, because lifespan is controlled by DNA. I mean, why does a dog die at a certain age? Well, his cells start shutting down. It's genetically programmed. Mice are genetically programmed. Humans are genetically programmed. And if you back up that clock and you open all those lifespan factors into a genome, it's going to help that programming to propagate longer before your body starts shutting down.
1: Wow. There's a lot of stuff here in genetics, modern genetics, that fits the biblical account. Rob, what else would you tell audiences when it comes to believing the Genesis account?
0: I love telling my audiences the Bible is true, but you also don't have to turn off your brain when you go to church. There are a lot of things in science and history and archaeology, even geology, astrophysics, that support a biblical worldview. You have to think through it. You can't just, you know, have a, oh, that's true. Okay, that's the Bible's true. No, usually you have to do a lot of things. You have to think through a lot of different issues. But there's good information now. There's great information on creation.com. There's great information on the Logos Research Associates website. There's a lot of people out there producing a lot of very faithful, faith-building information to answer those questions that people struggle with.
1: Okay, so we do have answers from science, and you're saying particularly from genetics. Our genome cannot be that old, and that the mutation rate fits having the patriarchs live longer, and it also fits a short timeline. And that what we also know is that we are not that different. So, Rob, what summary statement would you have in general concerning our confidence in the opening chapters of Genesis?
0: I have full confidence in the opening chapters of Genesis, both textually and scientifically. And I love it if someone in the audience who's really struggling with this would find a good, solid answer to answer one of the questions that's really bugging them. There's no reason to be pestered with the questions when there are answers right at hand.
1: Okay. Tell us your website for Creation Ministries International.
0: That's really hard. It's creation.com. It's 50 years of writing on that website. We've got tens of thousands of articles, lots of video content also. It's a really good website for people to go and get their questions answered.
1: And so if I wanted to know more about genetics or the longevity of the patriarchs, I could just type that in the question area or search engine of the creation.com website?
0: Yep. Our search feature works great. We also can answer a lot of emails too, so we're very busy doing this.
1: Well, we really appreciate having this time with you. I want to just remind our audience that over the last 20 years, we have found many interesting things in genetics, a literal Adam and Eve, a real worldwide flood, and the timeline that fits it, as well as a Tower of Babel event only 250 years after the flood. Our culture rejects the Bible as truth, but science confirms it. Why do you think our culture continues to reject the Bible as truth?
0: Why? Because in one sense, people don't want to hear about the God that they know exists. It's a lot of people, and they're very loud, and a lot of people of faith are quieter. And so the culture seems to be rejecting God, but even though I know there are a lot of very faithful people still in our Western cultures that are holding hard to the truth and aren't going to give up.
1: Yeah, if they wanted to believe the biblical account and the flood, they'd have to understand the reason for the flood and that event surrounding Noah and his sons and daughter-in-laws. And that reason, of course, is sin. And a lot of people just don't want to admit that they are a sinner and need a savior. Rob, do you think that's part of the reason? They just not just wanting to reject the Bible, they'd also have to then reject, if they accepted the Bible, they'd also have to reject Darwin. Is that part of the problem?
0: Part of

0: it. But when a person, when most people come to faith, they take what they already think about the age of the earth and stuff like that. I mean, to be a Christian, you have to believe that Jesus is the Son of God, that he died to pay for your sins, that he rose again, that his sacrifice covers your sins. That's really basic stuff. That's got nothing to do with the age of the earth or evolution or anything like that. It's the rest of it that occurs after you become a Christian, where God says, okay, you're saved. Great. Now figure it out. And we spend the rest of our lives struggling with questions like this. And so, you know, part of it is the world wanting to reject it, but it's also part of it as Christians, you know, we're babes when we first come to Christ, and we have to learn a lot. We spend a lot of time wrestling and struggling, first with our sin, second with unbelief, and third, what does the Bible actually mean? When I read those words, can I actually believe the words of the Bible? My answer is yes, you can believe the words of the Bible. If the answers are there for the taking, you just have to go find them.
1: Thank you, Rob, for this discussion on genetics and some of the related topics. We do have a culture that rejects the Bible, but science confirms that it is true. And related to that, we see the need for forgiveness of sin and that we need Jesus Christ to offer us that forgiveness. Trust in the Lord Jesus and you will be saved. Thank you for joining us today, Dr. Robert Carter from Creation Ministries. And thanks to all of you for listening in. 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

It's time now for the Bob Siegel Show, a religious open forum where all questions are welcome. 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And now, here's your host, Christian apologist Bob Siegel.

So, you'd like to believe in God, but there are things about the Bible you just find plain confusing. There's no other way to say it. Most notably, the Trinity. Well, my friend, I can certainly understand that, the idea of God being three persons, yet somehow one God. In my many years as a Christian apologist, this is certainly amongst the more common questions tossed my direction. Let me read one of the many questions I've received regarding this, but this one is particularly worded in a way that takes a bunch of liberal scholarship into account as well. False scholarship, I should say. Here's the question. Bob, did Jesus really claim to be God? I have heard this teaching was something the early church did not even believe until the time of Emperor Constantine. And when I read the New Testament, the most I can find is Jesus claiming to be the Son of God. That is not the same thing as claiming to be God. Actually, my friend, it is the same, or I should say, in those days, it would have been considered the same. You see, in those days, people didn't understand the term Son of God as they do today, at least not in ancient Israel, and that was true for some other countries too. Today, we think of all people as children of God, but in ancient Israel, Son of God was a special title of deity. To be the Son of God was to be of like essence with God and of equal authority with God. Now, we read about this in some of the Dead Sea Scroll manuscripts. However, let me go right to the New Testament, the main subject of our discussion. John 5:18. For this reason, the Jews tried all the harder to kill him. Not only was he breaking the Sabbath, but he was even calling God his own Father, making himself equal with God. See that? Calling God your own Father was making yourself equal with God. These days, with all the anti-Semitism going around, I always think it's important to give this disclaimer. When they say Jewish people or Jews, they mean the Jewish leaders. Many in the Jewish populace at this time are following Jesus, including his 12 disciples. He had more disciples than 12. Jesus himself is Jewish. I could go on and on. But my point right now has to do with Jesus' claims. He claimed to be the Son of God, and by calling God his Father, he was making himself equal with God. As a matter of fact, this is the exact reason Jesus was executed. Mark 14:61-65. Jesus before the Sanhedrin, the puppet Jewish court under the Romans. Again, the high priest asked him, "Are you the Christ, the Son of the Blessed One?" "I am," said Jesus, "and you will see the Son of Man sitting at the right hand of the Mighty One and coming on the clouds of heaven." Yes, he also called himself the Son of Man. I won't get on that tangent right now. Jesus used several titles. We'll talk about Son of Man on a future broadcast. But for now, the specific charge at his trial was the claim of being Son of God. Continuing to read in Mark, the high priest tore his clothes. "Why do we need any more witnesses?" he asked. "You have heard the blasphemy. What do you think?" They all condemned him as worthy of death. Okay, you see this, my friend? The charge was blasphemy. Obviously, the blasphemy must have been more than Jesus answering the question, "Oh, am I the Son of God?" Well, I feel that in a way, we're all sons of God. We're all sons and daughters of God. We're all God's children. No, no, of course not. This was a claim to deity. They wouldn't have been freaked out by that other stuff. Listen carefully. For an ancient Jew to claim to be God, the God of Israel, the one and only God of the universe, for an ancient Jew to make this claim was considered the most blasphemous thing one could possibly say, unless, by chance, he happened to be telling the truth. But of course, they did not believe he was telling the truth, and that's why Jesus was executed. Now, as you know, when I do these kinds of programs, if you've been listening for any time at all, I'm always able to anticipate the kinds of questions that listeners will have. So I'm guessing right now you're saying, okay, Bob, well, maybe that was considered a claim in those days. Son of God means God, but it sure would be nice. It sure would eliminate more of the confusion if Jesus had actually called himself God in so many words. Good point, my friend. He did. He actually did. He most certainly did. Jesus called himself by the name of God.
God's name that the Israelites knew as God's name. God's name that had been revealed to Moses. God's name that the Israelites had on their records for hundreds upon hundreds of years by this time. That is as clear and specific as the words could possibly have been. Jesus spoke of Abraham as if he had known him personally. The rabbis asked how he could possibly have known a man who lived long before he was born. I'm reading from John 8, 58 through 59. I tell you the truth, Jesus answered. Before Abraham was, I am. At this they picked up stones to stone him, but Jesus hid himself, slipping away from the temple grounds. My friends, even in those days, that would have been incorrect grammar. Why didn't Jesus say, before Abraham was, I was? I mean, obviously it was already an incredible claim to have known Abraham who lived such a long time ago, but still, it's going beyond that. He should have said, before Abraham was, I was, if he was going to use correct grammar. The term I am, however, was a special claim to deity. This was the very name God gave Moses at the burning bush. Exodus chapter 3. Moses said to God, suppose I go to the Israelites and say to them, the God of your fathers has sent me to you. And they ask me, what is his name? Then what shall I tell them? God said to Moses, I am who I am. This is what you are to say to the Israelites. I am sent me to you. Incidentally, just in case there is any doubt in your mind, we know the rabbis understood his claim to deity once again, quite clearly. Why else would they have picked up rocks to stone him at that very moment? So calling himself the Son of God was a claim to deity. Calling himself I am was a claim to be the God of Moses. Yeah, but Bob, this still makes no sense. How can God be a man? Well, my friend, the claim is not that God is a man, but rather that the same God who created men chose to become a man himself. This was to relate to our circumstances better and establish empathy. The Bible gives that reason in the book of Hebrews. It was also to be an example. God was not going to ask us to do anything he wasn't willing to do himself. Rather than sitting up on some cloud giving commands, God made himself human and showed us the example of how he wanted a human being to live their lives. Whatever form and power God the Son had in eternity past, he gave it all up and somehow transformed himself into a real human being. He knew hunger, thirst, pain, and suppressive government rule. Although he never sinned, he was tempted, and that experience once again gave him a special empathy. After being executed, after rising from the dead 3 days later, Jesus returned to heaven to rule with the Father. But although he regained the position of God, he remains in the form of a man for all of eternity. A glorified immortal man, certainly, but still a man. Here's how they describe this in the Bible, Philippians chapter 2, written by the Apostle Paul. Paul talking to the church. Your attitude should be the same as that of Christ Jesus, who, being in very nature God, did not consider equality with God something to be grasped, but made himself nothing. Actually, in Greek, it doesn't exactly say made himself nothing. They say emptied himself. Emptied is literal here. Emptied himself, Paul goes on, taking the very nature of a servant, being made in human likeness. And being found in appearance as a man, he humbled himself and became obedient to death, even death on a cross. Therefore, God exalted him to the highest place and gave him the name that is above every name, that at the name of Jesus, every knee should bow in heaven and on earth and under the earth, and every tongue confess that Jesus Christ is Lord, to the glory of God the Father. You're thinking, yeah, but I still don't understand the Trinity. How can God be three yet one? How can anything or anyone be three yet one? I empathize, my friend, but whether or not we understand the Trinity is not the current question. The original question I started with has to do with Jesus's claims.
Does the New Testament teach the Trinity? A lot of people are saying that the New Testament does not teach the Trinity. The word Trinity is not found in the New Testament, but the New Testament makes it clear that Jesus is God, the Father is God, and the Holy Spirit is God, and the New Testament and Old Testament together say there's only one God. And so, does the New Testament teach the Trinity, whether it uses the word Trinity or not? Yes, it absolutely does. As for understanding, if we could understand everything about God, he wouldn't be much of a God, would he? Deuteronomy 29:29, easy verse to remember, 29:29, 29th chapter, 29th verse. The secret things belong to the Lord, our God, but the things revealed belong to us and to our children forever. I like that. What is the secret? In this case, the metaphysical explanation of the Trinity. What has been revealed? That the Trinity still exists despite our lack of comprehension. Now, even though the Trinity cannot be explained, the concept of being three yet one is not foreign in the field of science. In physics, the notion of alternative dimensions is being discussed very seriously today. Hugh Ross, in his excellent book, The Creator and the Cosmos, raises the question of God existing in more than one dimension at a time and suggests that this may be part of the secret behind the Trinity. Or how about a completely different area of science? Genetics. Look at the studies they have done with identical twins. Sometimes even twins who were separated at birth, adopted in different families, found themselves as adults later in life, discovered, looking back over their lives, that they had made very similar choices regards the kind of job, marriage, even the names they gave to pets. I saw two such men on a television program years ago. They had each named their dog Toy. Now, all right, if they'd named him Spot or Rover or Fifi, I wouldn't have exactly fallen out of my chair, but Toy? Identical twins or identical triplets, if you want to make it sound more Trinitarian, are a fascinating concept to behold. Once one single cell, this cell splits into three cells, each with an identical 23 pairs of chromosomes. They are the same person. And yet, obviously, they are three different people. Please understand, I'm not claiming to explain the Trinity. Once again, I'm very comfortable that God knows one or two things we don't know. All I'm saying is that the concept of being multiple, yet one, is not unknown to science. It is true that Jesus is one member of a co-equal Trinity, but this mystery does not dilute his divine identity. The other two members retained their positions of godhood while Jesus walked the earth. He lived in obedience to the Father, and he performed miracles by the power of the Holy Spirit. All of his abilities as God he had given up, like they said in Philippians, which I read to you. Late in his ministry, he finally revealed his true identity. I'm reading from John chapter 14. Philip said, "Lord, show us the Father, and that will be enough for us." Jesus answered, "Don't you know me, Philip? Even after I have been among you such a long time, anyone who has seen me has seen the Father. How can you say, 'Show us the Father'? Don't you believe that I am in the Father and the Father is in me?" Ladies and gentlemen, imagine following somebody for years because he seems to have such a special insight into spiritual matters. Now, at a quiet, private moment toward the end of his ministry, Jesus lets his disciples in on a little secret. The reason he knows so much about God is that he is God. Can't you just feel the shivers that must have accompanied this incredible conversation? Jesus' disciples never forgot this claim. Indeed, John, one of those 12 disciples, begins his gospel years later by making the deity of Jesus abundantly clear right at the top of the gospel. John 1:1-2. "In the beginning was the Word, and the Word was with God, and the Word was God. He was with God in the beginning." We've talked about this before. Actually, in eternity past, he was not known as God the Son. I called him that a moment ago as a conventional reference point. In eternity past, he was known as God the Word. The term Word, logos, in ancient Greek, once again, meant more than a spoken or written word. It was an expression often associated with some kind of heavenly expression from above.
And we have only to read the Bible in context to let the scripture interpret itself. John tells us just exactly what he means by the term word. If we took this verse out of context, people come along and say, well, I think it means this, I think it means that. Folks, just keep reading the Bible in context. It will tell you itself what it means. John 1:14, going down from verse 2, skipping down to 14. Listen to this. The Word became flesh and made his dwelling among us. We have seen his glory, the glory of the only begotten who came from the Father, full of grace and truth. The only begotten who came from the Father. You see, now we could reread that passage above, substituting the phrase, the Word, for Jesus. In the beginning was Jesus, and Jesus was with God, and Jesus was God. Okay, let's wrap this up. Although the concept of three yet one does not actually contradict science, today's show was interested merely in what Jesus claimed. Whether or not you accept his claims is your own business, but for the record, no honest reading of the New Testament can ignore Jesus' teaching that he himself is God who visited our planet in the form of a man.

0: 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But one of Bob's strongest passions is freedom of speech itself, even when such speech challenges his own convictions. So feel free to send Bob a comment or a thought-provoking question. 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
1: This is Bob Siegel. Glad to have you with us today. If you've followed my show over the years, you know that I have a frequent co-host named Jim Barrier. Please stay tuned for a very brief conversation between Jim Barrier and myself regarding Christianity and music in the church. I know you'll enjoy it.

0: Well, you know, there is something that is spiritual about music, not just the hymns and the Christian songs, but there is something about music when an artist writes a song, performs a song, records it, then that song is with us even after they pass away. And because I'm at the age I am, most of the artists that I really loved growing up listening to, so many of them are passing away, but I still can listen to their music. And so a part of them stays with me. So that's my commentary about music. And I'm talking about pop music, not just the spiritual Christian songs. I listen to a lot of types of music.
1: Well, and also they call music the universal language. It is interesting when you try to analyze music. If I hear, and let's just say it's all instrumental, no lyrics. If I hear Irish music, I know it's Irish. And yet if I sit there and I think, okay, what's making it Irish? Well, we can talk about certain kinds of beats and certain kinds of instruments, but when you hear a Western music for a Western, even if it's a movie or TV show you've never seen before, you know it's for a Western. Yeah. When you hear something melancholy, it puts you in a melancholy mood. It's really, and so you can see whatever language we're speaking, that's why getting back again to the science fiction in Close Encounters of the Third Kind, I thought it was interesting that when the aliens came to our planet, they communicated through music.
0: Yeah, exactly. And I think it would be very, very hard to find a people group or a tribe or any isolated situation where there wasn't some form of music. Now, it might not sound like the music that we listen to. I have a missionary friend. It's a guy I've been friends with for over 40 years, Ron Kruger, and he and his wife have been missionaries now for a long, long time. And one of the cool things they do, they go into these remote areas and they get to know the people. And it's similar to the Wycliffe Bible translators, where they learn the language and stuff, but they have taken it up a notch. They learn the music of that culture, and they learn the scales, which are very, very different from our Western scales often. And the instruments that they play are very strange sounding, and maybe the tonal incantations that they use when they sing. And they, when they have converts that come to know Jesus, they teach them how to write worship music and hymns in their own language and their own culture with their own instruments and their own style. And it's one of the coolest things that I've ever seen a missionary do.
1: I'm glad they do that instead of playing them a Bob Dylan song on the CD, because they could start a war with those people.
0: Or giving them the little hymnals of praise and saying, okay, now sing Amazing Grace.
1: Amazing Grace is one of the hymns that I actually do like, but I have to say I don't have a lot of use for most of them. I'm not, although a lot of them are very well done in the lyrics, but some of them sound like they come out of a roller rink in the 1800s, and I am glad that the church
0: were written hundreds of years ago.
1: These days, now that the baby boomers are the old fogies, where most contemporary churches have rock bands or the guitar or something. But I remember in the 70s, half the churches you went to, they're still playing the organ and singing the old hymns.
0: Yeah, not anymore. But now you got to have drums and lights and smoke or fog.
1: Yeah, and I'm not of the opinion that we always have to be really flashy either. But I do believe we should be seeker friendly, not to the point where we're compromising the message, which some churches are doing, but seeker friendly enough so that people could come in and it's a style of music they relate to. Because again, you get back to this idea of, okay, are Christians these people that have to be on this higher plane and we can't relate to them? They can relate to the music, even the style of the music, if they don't get the Christian lyrics. It's a starting point. It's commonality.
0: When I first became a Christian, it was at Skyline Church, and we had a band, and they played electric guitars and had drums, and it freaked the old people out, you know, because we were taking the style of music that teenagers of that day listened to and liked, but it was a tool. And then, of course, I mentioned Larry Norman earlier, and there was and then Chuck Smith and the movement up in Orange County with Maranatha music and everything. And they started playing what they called contemporary Christian music. It was just Christian rock and roll. But they were taking the style of the day and putting Christian lyrics to it. And that was great. And they're still doing that today. The problem is I don't care too much for the style of the music today. So I'm lost again. Now,
1: well, yeah, when rock first came out, a lot of Christians were calling it the devil's music.
0: The first time,
1: or the year of the beholder,
0: first time the first time an organ was used in a church service, the people said it was the devil's box. They called the organ the devil's box.
1: Yeah.
0: So,
1: no, I don't care for organ music. I'm of the generation that didn't grow up on it, but heard it in a lot of churches when I got saved in the 70s. But I'm not going to call it the devil's music just because I don't care for it.
0: But that's typically what people do. If it's something you don't like, then it's...
1: Yeah, because obviously the way they feel and the way God feel must be the same way.
0: Yeah. Yeah, I try to be a little more open-minded than that.

0: Need a fun weekend getaway? Well, explore the beautiful high desert with Adventure Hummer Tours. 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The high desert stays cooler than nearby Palm Springs. 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And their extensively trained tour guides know the geology, animals, plants, and cultural history of the entire area. Well, here's what some of their happy customers wrote.
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5: Ronald Reagan understood that freedom sometimes requires more than quiet diplomacy. It requires moral clarity. On June 12, 1987, standing before the Brandenburg Gate in a divided Berlin, Reagan issued a direct challenge to Soviet leader Mikhail Gorbachev. "Mr. Gorbachev, tear down this wall." The Berlin Wall was more than concrete and barbed wire. It represented a system that restricted movement, divided families, and denied millions the freedoms Americans often take for granted. Reagan refused to treat that division as permanent. He understood that free nations must be willing to identify the difference between liberty and oppression, and have the courage to say so. 2 years later, the Berlin Wall fell. Freedom survives when people refuse to accept tyranny as inevitable. So when freedom is challenged today, will we have the courage to defend it with the same clarity?
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12: 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I am your host, Steve Summers. Before we jump in today, let me take a step back, because I remember this conversation like it was yesterday. I was talking to Dr. Neil Levin just a few years ago, and I asked him, I said, "Dr. Levin, if you were stuck on a desert island, what key nutrients would you take? Because, you know, it's confusing for us. There are so many vitamins out there. What is the most important one? If you're like me, I don't want to take 10 to 20 pills a day. I just don't." So anyway, Dr. Levin said, "Steve, we're working on this." A few years went by, and folks, here we are today. And on the show to talk with us about that, Dr. Neil Levin is here. He's a chiropractor, nutritionist, and high-level advisor to Purity Products. Dr. Levin, I remember that conversation. I do. Welcome back to the show.
14: You know, that's funny. I remember that conversation as well, and you weren't the only one who had asked me that. I've had so many patients over the years ask me just about that. "Doc, you know, if you were stuck on a desert island and you could only have one thing, what would it be?" Or, "Doc, I don't want to take I'm giving them five or six formulas. Doc, I just want one thing. And this super pill is the answer to that question. I brought that question back to Purity Products and I said, look, this is getting unruly. I mean, I'm giving my patients a multi. I'm giving them fish oil and krill oil. If they're over 45, they need the CoQ10. Mm-hmm. All the multis are underpowered in terms of vitamin D. So I'm giving them vitamin D. The B12s and all these multis are wrong. Folks over 50, 60 can't absorb it. I'm giving them a B12.
15: Right.
14: And it was getting, they're walking out of here with a bag of pills and they're rolling their eyes at me. So I said to Purity, I'm like, guys, we got to come up with one super formula is what I called it. And they came back. It took them about a year to do it.
15: Wow.
14: And they came back with the super pill. And this is the answer. This is your krill oil. It's your fish oil. It's your CoQ10. This has got as much lutein, Steve, as an eye formula, a full 10 milligrams of a very high-end lutein. It's got the astaxanthin for the eyes. Wow. Steve, there's 2,000 international units of vitamin D. This has got the right B12 for folks in their 50s, 60s, 70s to give them that energy that they want. This is the answer. If you're only going to take one thing, hands down, the super pill is it.
15: Well, I remember the conversation very well. And to be fair, it had to have been one of those ding light bulb moments, right? I mean, this is actually huge because there is no other multivitamin on the market, at least I know of, that does this.
14: Yeah, there is none. And, you know, it's like, what do you need to take? Let's check the boxes. What do people have to take? You have to take an omega-3, whether it's fish oil or krill oil.
15: Check.
14: I like both because that's just critical for brain health and heart health, visual health. It makes your skin look great. It makes all the cells of the body work effectively. According to a recent study, 98% of us are low in omega-3s, you must take an omega-3. That's right in here. You have to take vitamin D. If you're above Atlanta, let's say, you have to take vitamin D because for the whole winter, you're not making any. And then if you slather on the sunscreen in the summer, you're still not making any. And vitamin D is critical for everything. It signals to a tenth of the human genome. It's important for muscle health, eye health, immune health, brain health, happy mood. You want to feel good. It's your vitamin D. You got to get that in there. The average multi, Steve, is going to give you 400 international units. That's a joke. The super pill has a full 2,000 international units.
15: That's huge.
14: Of vitamin D.
15: That's huge.
14: A meaningful dose.
15: Yeah.
14: And the list goes on and on. It's 100 milligrams of CoQ10. It's the right B12. So what I hear from my patients, that let's say they come in on a Monday and they're, you know, have some neck pain or back pain. I want to see them again later in the week. They come in and they're like, wow, doc, this makes a difference. This isn't like a regular multi where you take it and you hope it's going to work.
15: Right.
14: This is like, wow, I feel better. Once people start on the super pill, this is just something they get over and over and over.
15: Well, the way I view this, this is kind of a next generation new frontier of supplementation. It's where one simple pill that you have in your elite multi that you're talking about, an elite omega-3, you said, with krill oil and fish oil, and then you augment that with the cellular energizers like coenzyme Q10, talked about astaxanthin and lutein for the eyes and skin, and even ginkgo, which I don't think you mentioned, for brain health. Now, that is a great idea right there, because we get a little bit older, things slow down. Ginkgo is great for brain health. I mean, does this all surprise you that it's never been done before?
14: You know, I've always been surprised that it hasn't been done before, but, you know, I don't get involved in the intrinsics, but when I talk to Jan over there at Purity, Jason over there, you know, this took them over a year to put together, because to get everything stabilized, because with the fish oil and the krill oil and then the multi, to make everything work just right wasn't easy. But then the benefits are so great. Let's go to this recent study. This is a recent large randomized study. This is on multivitamins.
15: This would be interesting.
14: Let me tell you something. The multivitamin they used isn't half the multi we're talking about right now. So this is a randomized, double-blind, placebo-controlled study performed by researchers, Steve, from Wake Forest University School of Medicine in collaboration with Brigham and Women's Hospital in Boston. That's an affiliate of Harvard. So very high-end study, 2,262 older men and women, average age 72. This was published in September 2022, so very recent.
15: Yeah.
14: What the researchers found was nothing less than shocking. They did the study over 3 years. They gave them cognitive tests at baseline. So that's thinking tests. How is this person thinking? Okay. Everybody was normal cognitively when the test began.
15: Mm-hmm.
14: Now, 3 years later, they redid the cognitive test. Some were on placebo, of course. Some were on the multi. The multivitamin slowed cognitive decline, Steve, by 60%.
15: No way.
14: You would have thought this would have been trumpeted from the hilltops, but you know what? The media, they love to come out and pan vitamins. So when God forbid, a study comes out that doesn't show the vitamin did an amazing job, that's big headlines. Yeah. But this, 60. This is major, and it's from Harvard. It's from Wake Forest, Brigham Young Hospital. It cut down cognitive decline by 60%. So that's just outstanding.
15: That's
14: Let me tell you something. The multi we're talking about here, the super pill, is order of magnitudes better. You know, just the nutrients are better. So you asked me about ginkgo before.
15: Yes.
14: So when you combine a multi with ginkgo biloba, which has wonderful support for the brain, along with krill oil and fish oil, incredible support for the brain, B vitamins, so important for the brain, and then you add our elite lutein, which has tons of brain benefits, along with skin benefits and eye benefits, this becomes just an outstanding brain formula, on top of it being great for the heart and energy. The first thing people are going to notice is energy. But this is going to work. This is protecting your brain. We all want to age gracefully. The super pill is going to help you do just that.
15: You mentioned something a while ago, why it took a year to develop this. Purity Products has been around for 25 plus years now, so they don't do anything halfway. I mean, you put the components together, and you want to make sure that it works. And when it does, you want to tell people about it, just like the super pill. It can deliver a multiple mode of action that goes way beyond just a basic multivitamin. And it boils down to what you like to call a difference maker in nutritional technologies. If you can, explain the savings here and why this is so advanced. Because I know savings is so important for so many people out there.
14: Wow, that is like such a great point. Because, you know, people used to complain about the sheer amount of stuff I would give them, right? They're also rolling their eyes at my receptionist when she gives them the number for the cost of it. Because if you're talking about, if you go out and buy a very top quality multivitamin, and then you're going to get some krill oil and some fish oil, and you're going to get CoQ10, and the top selling CoQ10 brand is 100 milligrams. We have 100 milligrams right here. Mm-hmm. You're going to get an eye formula with 10 milligrams of a very good lutein, and you're going to get a vitamin D formula and maybe a high-end B12.
15: Yeah.
14: I don't see you doing it for less than $200. And you know, the fact that since you're bringing up money, the fact that Purity is letting folks try a full 1 month supply of this for $9.95, I mean, that is really, you know why they do it, Steve?
15: Why?
14: Because they want people to try it. They know this is a superior product. Once people see, wow, this is really a lot better than what I was taking, they're going to want to continue.
15: You know, I think this is a good time to clarify how Purity can claim things like better joint comfort in just 7 days with a Purity Super Pill, because hey, let's be honest here. I mean, you can't get this benefit from a regular multi out there. It just doesn't exist. Characterize why adding the omega-3s to Purity Super Pill really leverages the science of these omega-3s from krill to reduce joint pain from exercise and activity in just 7 days.
14: This is a great study. This is double-blind, placebo-controlled out of the Journal of the American College of Nutrition. And Steve, this was done on only 300 milligrams of krill oil. It was a high-end krill oil, but it's 300 milligrams. Mm-hmm. We use 500 milligrams of krill oil, and we use something called Phospho Boost krill oil. So what have they done here? They've taken out more of the sea salts, and by doing that, they concentrate up the omega-3s and the phospholipids. And this is a really, really good krill oil. So you're going to get this benefit and then some. So in this study, in just 7 days, the folks that had knee discomfort, and I think these folks, if I remember correctly, were in their 50s. In just 7 days, Steve, they were 28% more comfortable.
15: Wow.
14: And they didn't do anything different. They weren't exercising or using PT or taking NSAIDs. They added krill oil.
15: Right.
14: In 30 days, they were 38% more comfortable. Now, researchers didn't stop there. They checked their joint flexibility, their joint functionality, all improved. On top of that, they measured something called C-reactive protein, which is a marker of inflammation, and we want to see that go down. And in this study, the folks on krill oil, C-reactive protein moved nicely in the right direction, showing that not only were people more comfortable, more functional, but their blood levels of this substance, C-reactive protein, were improved. So all around, tremendous benefit. This happened in 7 days. So I can say unequivocally that if you have joint discomfort, especially knee joint discomfort, because that's what this study was on, this krill oil seems to work just wonderful for making people more comfortable. So if you get this Purity Super Pill and you have the common aches and pains that come along with aging or overuse or being a weekend warrior, once you start to use this for about 7 days, you should feel more comfortable.
15: Well, this is a win-win because if you take something and it's going to make you feel better, going to make your joints feel better, you're going to want to exercise and have more activity on top of that. So
14: that's universal. Yeah, when I'm a chiropractor, so I see that all the time. They come in here, they're complaining, I can't exercise, I can't play golf, I can't play tennis, hiking's not comfortable anymore, I can't play with the grandkids, everything hurts. And I start adjusting them, and once they feel better, they get back to doing the things they want to do. So yes, any therapy, any intervention that's going to help folks feel more comfortable tends to make them happier. And when you're happier and you're more comfortable, what do? You want to get back to your life, whether it's tennis or golf or hiking or playing with the grandkids or shopping or just doing more things.
15: And I think, Dr. Levin, this is a perfect time to remind our listeners about the great news here in this special offer. 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I'll give out that number here in just a couple of minutes. Let's bring Dr. Neil Levin back online here with us. And as you're talking, I'm sitting here hearing this cash register going off. If I was to go out and swallow all 15 to 20 vitamin pills a day with somewhere between $200 and $300 a month, you've gone through this whole litany of things. But one of the things that you haven't mentioned just yet, you've checked off literally all of the boxes here, but you insisted that Purity include 100 milligrams of coenzyme Q10 in this formula. Now, that's for energy, right?
14: Yeah. Now, if you go to the average, I don't know, big box store, club store, the best-selling CoQ10 has 100 milligrams of CoQ10. That's a good amount of CoQ10. Mm-hmm. So we have 100 milligrams of CoQ10. Now, why is CoQ10 important anyway? Think of CoQ10 as like your battery charger.
15: Okay.
14: When you eat some food, whether it's fat, carbohydrates, protein, the body takes those, it absorbs them, it brings them to the cells. Once in the cells, it gets into the mitochondria, and those are your little blast furnaces. That's where you turn food into cellular energy. Well, one of the linchpins to turn food into cellular energy is CoQ10. Mm-hmm. You need lots of CoQ10 to effectively make your food into cellular energy. Now, when you were 20, Steve, you made oodles of CoQ10. By the time you're 70, that number is cut in half. So when you look at a 70-year-old, they're not really moving like a 20-year-old, right? So but the question becomes, can you by orally ingesting CoQ10 in supplement form, bump your levels back up? And the answer is yes. But CoQ10, it's absorbable. But when you take it with krill oil, it goes up. So maybe four or five times better absorbed.
15: Nice.
14: And that's what we have it. We have in this krill oil, fish oil matrix. Now, one other point in CoQ10, for those out there listening that take a statin drug, and, you know, a ton of folks over 50 are on statins. They're one of the best-selling drugs out there. And we're not going to pass judgment on statins here. But the point is, if you're using a statin to lower your cholesterol because your doctor told you to, one of the side effects of statins is myalgias, is muscle pain, is discomfort. I see this all the time as a chiropractor. Mm-hmm. Folks come in and they tell me about that. It's widely held belief is that one of the reasons people get these myalgias, these muscle aches and pains from statins, is because it lowers your CoQ10 even more. So if you're taking a statin, it's going to lower your CoQ10. So if you're on statins, you absolutely want a multi that has CoQ10. You want to get that CoQ10 in here, in there. The point is, isn't it nice to know when you're taking the super pill, this also becomes your CoQ10 formula in a very absorbable omega-3 matrix.
15: Exactly. And I'm so glad you addressed that because the energy factor in this is so vitally important. If you just join us, we're talking to Dr. Neil Levin with Purity Products. You know, one of the many ingredients in here that is a clinically validated nutrient is called lutein. So, I mean, when you consider how much is in the Purity Super Pill multivitamin, Dr. Levin, Purity Super Pill, I would say, at what, 40 times more here? Is that right? That's a big deal.
14: It's funny that you say that because I was just looking at the supplement facts panel on the leading multi just now when you started asking me this question, mm-hmm. and they have a quarter of 1 milligram.
15: Wow.
14: We have 10 milligrams.
15: 10.
14: So yes, that's 40 times. That's the difference.
15: Huge.
14: So we have 40 times more lutein, and it's a very special lutein. It's called LuteMax 2020. Lots and lots of studies. Yes, it comes from marigold flowers. Mm-hmm. Yes, it's clinically tested. It's a top lutein in terms of research. And the research is plain. The benefits are for vision are amazing. So LuteMax 2020 improves contrast sensitivity. It improves glare threshold. So if you're driving at night and you know that glare that they can hit you in the eyes, that bothersome glare.
15: Oh, yeah.
14: This protects the eyes. It protects the eyes from blue light. Blue light is a very big problem. Like if you're looking at your computer, like I am right now.

0: This formula is just amazing. It's just three pills. They're soft gels, so they slide right down, easy to swallow, and you're getting a month supply from Purity for $9.95.
1: Dr. Neil Levin, let's have some fun here. 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
1: All right, I have issues with my knees and my joints. Can the super pill help that?
0: In 7 days, Steve, we went over it a little while ago, American College of Clinical Nutrition. In just 7 days, the folks with knee joint discomfort were 28% more comfortable. In 30 days, they were 38% more comfortable. So yeah, knees, I found in my practice, this is the kind of formula that just pretty much is very joint friendly.
1: All right, considering what we know about Purity Super Pill here, do you have any testimonials that you can share?
0: Oh yeah, this guy's got a fun name, Bebop from Lehigh Valley, Pennsylvania. He's in the age 55 to 64 bracket, rates at 5 stars. He says, best multi. I'm so happy switching to the Purity Super Pill. 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Good mix of vitamins, krill and fish oil and CoQ10. Easy to take. I feel better after just a couple of weeks.
1: Give me another one.
0: One nickname, April from Mesa, Arizona. She says, amazing. I'm 65 years old. I feel like I'm in my 30s. People say I look like I'm in my 40s. The Super Pill makes me feel amazing. I love all the Purity products.
1: All right, one more.
0: Sean T. He says, so much in one pill, excellent quality. It's easier to take just one pill instead of several. Definitely a plus. I don't have time to count out pills every day, every week. Take one of these and you're good to go. I could tell an immediate difference while on this product. More energy, less health issues. Highly recommend. I have a few more here, but we can leave it there because I can tell you firsthand, my patients love this product. This is vitamin taking made easy. 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Amazing value, easy to take, very, very high end. So yeah, this is one of those, once people start on this, they want to continue. This is a great nutrient. And again, for $9.95, absolutely give this a try.
1: Dr. Neil Levin, we've run out of time. I better go and give out that number.
0: Time always flies by, Steve. Thanks for having me.
1: All right, I've got some great news. 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
12: Welcome to Journey Home Radio, where farewell meets forever. I'm Tessa.
13: And I'm Iris.
12: And today we have Top Care Hospice with us. We have Dr. Brian Graham and Rebecca Finn. Thank you for joining us today.
13: Yeah, thank you guys for coming on today.
14: You're welcome. It's a pleasure to be here.
15: So grateful to be here with you.
12: We appreciate your time. I know it's precious. Dr. Brian Graham, can you tell us how you got started in hospice care?
14: So I came to San Diego in 2000 and joined a medical group called CallDoc, which does house call visits. And when you're out in the field seeing patients in their home, very quickly you start to meet home health nurses, physical therapists, occupational therapists, home care workers, and hospice workers. And so very quickly, I was asked to be an associate medical director with one of the hospices here and have been doing hospice ever since.
12: And how long have you been doing hospice?
14: Over 25 years.
12: Oh, wow. And how long with Top Care?
14: Top Care, 5 years.
12: Okay.
14: Top Care is brand new. Do you want me to talk about the
13: Yeah,
14: owner?
13: Please.
14: So
13: sure.
14: five and a half years ago, the owner, Jamie King, is a woman and a nurse, and she had spent 10 years working in the ICU at UCSD and wanted to start a business and felt there was a huge need for compassionate care at the end of life and helping seniors make those decisions. And she found me in the community and asked me if I would join her to start up Top Care, and we did.
13: And now, is there any, like when people hear the word hospice, what do you wish families understood what hospice really means?
15: So in regards to like hospice, I wish they would think of it as a team of people that come to their home, wherever they may be, and provide emotional support, physical support, helping comfort, pain, and spiritual, because I think dying is those three parts. Mm-hmm. And it's not just about the patient, but it's maybe having the social worker having difficult conversations with the patient, or there might be tension between siblings or parent spouse. So it's really a team of people to meet you where you're at. Mm-hmm. And how can they help you make meaningful moments at the end of life?
12: And Rebecca, can you share with us your role with Top Care Hospice too?
15: Yeah, so my role at Top Care is I'm the bereavement and the volunteer coordinator, but I also manage all of our free monthly events for grief, and that encompasses, we have a partnership with Pacific College School of Health and Science. They're acupuncture students, and we offer free acupuncture for the community. They do auricular, and we've also integrated, I do sound, so we have once a month sound experience for grief, because people really grieve in different ways. And I also, once a month at our office, the second Tuesday of the month, we offer a free in-person grief gathering for loved ones. All types of grief is welcome, and it's not just for the loved ones on our service, but we open it to the community, whoever may be seeking some grief support. And recently, I started adding, because not everyone can leave their home, I started a once a month, the third Monday of the month, via Zoom, a online fresh air reset circle. And what that is we meet for 30 minutes. I encourage people to get outside or open a window and practice mindfulness practices, whether mm-hmm. that's breathing, just some self-care tips that can give people, you know, a pause to really just ground into wherever you're at, because we can all use self-care.
13: I agree.
12: Definitely.
13: How does a family know when it may be time to consider hospice for a loved one? And how would you explain to hospice to a family who might be struggling with that idea?
14: So what I share with the community is the average American woman lives to 82 in the United States. So basically what I learned to tell patients was once they reach that average age, every day from there is a bonus because we just don't know. And so families, once they get into their 80s and on, they should start thinking about what choices they have. And so the most common reason patients come to hospice is that they're having multiple hospitalizations. They're going into the emergency room, getting into the hospital for three or more days, and then being sent home. And then within a couple of weeks, they're back to problems again and going in and out. So that's the first trigger. Mm-hmm. Second big trigger is I don't want to go to the hospital anymore. I don't want to be taking any more medications. I don't want to keep seeing my doctor. I just want to stay home and be comfortable. Mm-hmm. So that's another reason to look at hospice. And then the final part is what we call end-stage diseases. So any kind of cancer where you don't qualify anymore for chemotherapy, or you can't do any more radiation therapy, or you're finding it that the treatments are making you sicker than when you're not getting the treatments. Mm. And the same thing happens with end-stage lung disease, end-stage heart disease, and end-stage neurological diseases like Parkinson's or ALS.
13: Okay. And you just described some signs, but if a family, you know, isn't sure if their loved one is ready for hospice, can they, what's the best way for them to call and like simply ask questions? Like, what are the right questions to ask?
14: So the first thing, if you're thinking about hospice or wondering, it means you got to talk to someone. So I first encourage people to talk to their friends and family and find out their experience with hospice, mm-hmm. and call that hospice. Otherwise, you can literally Google San Diego hospices and a whole list will come up, mm-hmm. and anyone, call any hospice and they'll be happy to talk and answer any questions. In terms of picking a hospice, the first question is, what services do you offer? Mm-hmm. What does your hospice do? And then the second big question is, how often am I going to see a nurse? How often am I going to see a social worker? Mm-hmm. How often am I going to see a spiritual counselor? Mm-hmm. And finally, am I going to get to see a doctor?
13: Okay.
14: And those are all really distinguishing factors, because it will vary from hospice to hospice what they can offer.
12: Okay. And Dr. Graham, when I think of hospice myself, I think of 24-hour care. Is that what hospice is like?
14: No.
12: Okay.
14: So this is that's a very good question. So hospice is a Medicare benefit. Okay. And what Medicare is expecting is two physicians that can say this individual has a prognosis, a diagnosis that gives them 6 months or less to live. Mm-hmm. The big misunderstanding in the community is when you get that, it means you're going to die in 6 months. The reality is we're terrible at predicting and prognosticating end of life. And so we have to go with the definitions and the information that Medicare has given us. Once you meet those qualifications and you're admitted to hospice, what hospice provides is a core team of a medical director, a nurse case manager, a social worker, and a spiritual counselor, and then the bereavement and volunteer part of the program. Volunteering is actually a mandatory process that Medicare expects. All hospices have to provide a certain amount of volunteer hours. Mm-hmm. And what that team provides is someone to call 24/7 with questions, but not 24/7 care. The supportive care from the team is all over the phone, and then someone visits based on the need.
13: And you touched a little bit on the different professionals who may become part of that patient's care. But could you go through, like, what does the hospice role nurse looks like, and how do the social workers and spiritual or bereavement counselors support the family?
14: Right. So the first person that usually meets the family is the nurse. They come to the home, they do a full evaluation, and then once that evaluation, and they look at their meds, everything's going on with the family, they explain the services, and then that nurse calls the medical director to pass on what's going on with the patient, what's going on medicine-wise, and we make the initial plan of care going forward, and the nurse will explain that to the family. In the case of top care, so Medicare expects a minimum of a nurse visit every 14 days. Mm-hmm. With top care, we have basically set up a once-a-week visit. We find that that's more helpful and more supportive for the patient, mm-hmm. and better for team communication. So they will see that nurse once a week. They'll come in, do a head-to-toe check, and find out if there are any new needs or changes that need to happen in the plan of care. The social worker is there to help with funeral arrangements. If they have any housing issues, sometimes patient needs to move into a different setting for a higher level of care. They can help with giving information about caregiving in the community and any other social service support in the community. They also, social workers have some counseling ability, so they can work in tandem with the pre-bereavement program in terms of counseling on just normalizing the conversation about death and what to expect from a social aspect for the family and for the patient. Spiritual counselor A good spiritual counselor is well-versed in all religions, mm-hmm. In all aspects of religion. So, and the best example I can give you of how diverse that is, I once had a patient I looked after, and I asked them, you know, what was their spirituality about? And he said baseball. And so, so are the spiritual counselor literally every time they came, they talked about baseball for the whole time. That was his spirituality. Mm-hmm. And we were through our volunteer program, we actually were able to send him to a Padres game before
13: that's
14: he
13: awesome.
14: Died.
13: Yeah,
14: it was very cool.
13: I love that.
14: So, and that's what the spiritual counselor is there, again, to normalize the discussion around death, normalize death, and help the family and the patient adjust to those last months and make it as comforting as possible.
13: Wow, that's very special. You guys really go through so much to make it a unique experience for each patient.
15: Yeah, and I think that's the thing that people don't realize is that it's individualized. Mm-hmm. So what we have a comfort questionnaire that the spiritual counselor, the social worker, or the volunteer can gather information. Is there a specific music that they're into? Do they have reading? Is there poetry? Like, how can you use the senses? Or do they have favorite food? You know, the smells, you know, really... At end of life, all those senses get heightened. And so finding those things that bring comfort to them and thinking about it ourselves, like what brings comfort in your day-to-day life when you go through challenges, and can those comfort measures help you at the end of life?
13: Right. I'll be honest. Mine is also baseball. I'm a huge Padres fan. Thank you for sharing that, Rebecca. So how does hospice help with pain and symptom management?
14: So that's where the medical director and the nurse come in. The nurses are my eyes and ears, and so I'm counting on them heavily to be able to go in, assess the patient for pain, find out what medications they've taken in the past, and then we put together a plan of care based on their needs. And it's a progressive process, so the beginning of pain management is things like ibuprofen, Tylenol, the basics. And a lot of patients, when they come on, they have medications they've used in the past, sometimes prescription meds. And so that'll be the initiation. And then the next step up will be opioids, like morphine or Norco or Percocet. And we slowly work those up. And the other part that happens is we have short-acting medications, but we also have time-release and long-acting medications. So our goal is to provide pain relief, but at the same time, keep the patient as alert and comfortable and engaged in their day-to-day lives.
13: Mm-hmm. And for those of you just tuning in, this is Journey Home Radio. I'm your host, Iris. Today, Tessa and I are joined by Dr. Brian Graham and Rebecca Finn of Top Care Hospice. What is one thing that families often worry about? There's a question that I think a lot of people think about, and it's what happens if something changes in the middle of the night, and how does hospice support families after hours?
14: Right. So that's a really important part. And actually, going back to the very beginning when you said, what questions should patients and families ask? That's a question they should be asking.
13: Yes.
14: What's going to happen after 5 o'clock? What's going to happen at midnight? What's going to happen on Saturday and Sunday? So I can only speak for our hospice. We have a very good communication system. We do not use automated system. A human voice picks up every time a patient calls. So they will talk to a nurse. And they will tell the nurse what's going on. And then between the family, we will have medicines in the home that the nurse can say, okay, this is what you want to do now. And then between the nurse and the family, we'll decide if a visit is necessary. And then the nurse will go out for that visit.
12: And earlier when we were talking, Dr. Graham, you had mentioned that all hospices are different. Can you share with us how your hospice is unique from other ones?
14: So as far as I'm concerned, it's unique because of Jamie King and myself, because we started it up. We both had had good experiences and bad experiences with hospice. And so we've spent all the past 5 years bringing in people that we feel will provide the best service. So what really sets us apart is we have an excellent communication platform with the families and also with our internal staff. And we have a great communication system. We meet every morning for 15 minutes to go over anything that's happened on call and then to talk about what we're all going to be doing for the day. The other thing I think that really distinguishes us is the alternative methods for dealing with pain, anxiety, and the various symptoms that will show up at the end of life. And by using those modalities, I think we have a much more holistic and 360-degree, well-rounded support system for the patients and families.
12: That's awesome. Can you talk about a couple of those alternatives? I know that Rebecca mentioned sound healing.
14: Yes.
12: Is that one of them?
14: That is one of them, sound healing. We also have nurses and staff that are trained in Reiki and healing touch. Mm-hmm. And then we offer the in-house, in our office, the acupuncture once a week when the students are in in semester.
15: Essential oils, too. We have some essential oils that if people have certain smells, the spiritual counselor, you know, can create those blends for them. Maybe it's a guided meditation. Like, you know, it's really fine-tuned that the more that we get to know the patients, we can customize things that are really unique to them.
14: And then aromatherapy.
15: Yeah.
12: Do you bring in animals?
15: We actually haven't yet, but that's definitely something that working on that companionship. Yeah. But I definitely think that's something that as we grow, that we definitely want to add to our program. Yeah.
13: And what would you say? What kind of support is available for spouses, children, and caregivers?
15: I think it depends on the need, but sometimes, you know, if a social worker goes in and the patient's, you know, sleeping, well, that's a time that the social worker can then spend with the spouse or like, hey, what are your guys' questions? Mm-hmm. What are your concerns? You know, there's been times where there was a loved one on service that they had young children. So then it's that getting resources to them. We've actually even had some, because the acupuncture program is through the school, we have waivers that kids mm-hmm. actually have come to our office and have gotten ear seeds or needles with the consent of their parent or guardian, have provided that to them as a way. That's actually how we started making our whole office look like a spa setting, because a mother had brought her two kids in when they were on school break. Mm-hmm. And we were like, do you guys want some ear seeds? You know, try this. And we turned off all the lights and it was kind of a go with the flow and figure it out. But I think sometimes because everyone deals with end of life in different ways, mm-hmm. it's really, you know, there's over 8 billion people in the world and there's 8 billion ways to grieve. So it's really trying to ask questions and leaning into, you know, what feels uncomfortable? Are you having, you know, struggles with end of life? You know, what does it look like? You know, sometimes it's people's first time, you know, I feel like we live in a death phobic society. So mm-hmm. having those, being comfortable in mm-hmm. the uncomfortable. You know, I think with grief, people want to fix, or at end of life, we want to fix. So even our team earlier this week was talking about how can we problem sit with people and just actively listen and sit with them in whatever they're struggling with without trying to give them solutions or grief sitting. Mm. So it really is individualized. And then I have a huge list of resources that I can go to, and whether it's locally or online, I can provide that to the family based on their need.
13: What would you tell a caregiver who says that I'm exhausted, but I feel guilty asking for help?
15: I think that's a normalizing and validating that you're not the only person that we hear that. That is a daily. I think we also, once again, live in a society that I gotta strong arm it and do it all myself. Mm-hmm. But I think sometimes being like, we have a team of people here to help you. What is it? Do you need me to, you know, provide resources? Do you just need an active listening ear? You know, do we need to help find you a resource group? Or, hey, can you come in for some acupuncture for self-care that taking care of yourself is not selfish. I think that's the biggest, because mm-hmm. they feel guilty, especially when people are declining. I was talking to a loved one earlier this week where his wife is declining with dementia, and it's been a long process that he's like, I kind of want to go play golf, but I feel guilty. Should I be visiting my wife? But mm-hmm. she's not really, I don't know if she hears me. We don't really interact. So normalizing that that's actually very normal. And if he feels that he wants to go and play golf, that's okay too. Yeah. So it's validating and really actively listening to them.
13: Are there conversations families should be having earlier before a medical crisis occurs?
14: Absolutely. So, I mean, you should, everyone, the moment they turn 18, should be thinking about what do they want when something happens as an adult. Mm-hmm. So advanced directives are the way to start that conversation, and they're really important. And you want to make your family know, mm-hmm. what do I want done if I have any kind of medical crisis, whether that's a car accident ending up in an emergency room, or if we're dealing with seniors over the age of 65 that have multiple medical problems. So that should be an ongoing conversation. And by having that conversation early, when the crisis isn't there, it's a lot less emotional. It's a lot easier to talk about hypothetically, what if? And it's not as scary. And so I say it's very, very important for any family to start those conversations when they're adults.
13: I agree.
12: I love how hands-on Top Care Hospice is. If we have some time, I know Rebecca brought some sound healing instruments.
15: I did. I brought, one of the things that sometimes we do is play that I've got an ocean drum here. So, you know, when sometimes when people aren't able to physically get to the ocean, we can bring this instrument and bring the ocean to them.
13: Oh,

0: Wow, thank you so much, Rebecca. That was such a treat.
1: Wow.
2: Thank you.
0: Thank you so much for sharing that. I really appreciate you guys coming on. What are some of the best ways that people could reach out to you and find out more information about your organization?
3: 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T-O-P. We're very proud.
2: Yeah. Top Care. It's a TOPKARE.com. And if you want to find out about all of our free events, it's open to the community. 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
0: And do you have any upcoming events real quick that you'd like to share?
2: Yes, we do. So acupuncture is back in it. So every Tuesday, 1 p.m., we do auricular acupuncture with sound, and then individual appointments in the afternoon. And this upcoming Monday is the next fresh air reset circle from 12 to 12:30 via Zoom. And it's actually a guided beach meditation. So I think the ocean drum gives you a little taste of what that could be like.
0: Thank you both so much for coming on, and thank you everyone for tuning in. If you want to reach us at Singing Hills, visit our website at www.singinghillsmemorialpark.com or give us a call at 619-444-3000. Thank you everyone, and have a blessed day.
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6: Ronald Reagan understood that freedom sometimes requires more than quiet diplomacy. It requires moral clarity. On June 12, 1987, standing before the Brandenburg Gate in a divided Berlin, Reagan issued a direct challenge to Soviet leader Mikhail Gorbachev. "Mr. Gorbachev, tear down this wall." The Berlin Wall was more than concrete and barbed wire. It represented a system that restricted movement, divided families, and denied millions the freedoms Americans often take for granted. Reagan refused to treat that division as permanent. He understood that free nations must be willing to identify the difference between liberty and oppression, and have the courage to say so. 2 years later, the Berlin Wall fell. Freedom survives when people refuse to accept tyranny as inevitable. So when freedom is challenged today, will we have the courage to defend it with the same clarity?
7: Oh, how well I remember in the old-fashioned
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14: Hello, I hope you all are having a fabulous weekend. I wanted to share, we have a church. I attend a church in La Mesa. It's a newer church. We just are having a grand opening on, I believe it's the 27th, Calvary Chapel, Jericho Road. And we're having bounce houses. And we're having, what else are we having? Free food, cotton candy, popcorn. So, you know, just to welcome the neighbors in our area, that we're here and we love you. And, we want to, get to know you and our neighbors. So if you are, listening in, hey, come on out and check us out. And so I am so excited for today's interview. I've been trying to get this pastor on the air for a little while now. And I'm looking at his website right now, and I love the verse that they have. You know, we can't, they talk in the Gospels about putting a light on a hill. That we can't hide it. Don't hide it under a bushel. Let your light so shine before man. And, you know, when we shine our light in just action, it could change people. But when you go up and give them the gospel message, it could change them too. And there's such a way to do it that it would not feel, it will cause them to change their heart to be changed. And so I love the gospel message, and I encourage you, if you're tuning in, read your Bible every day. I heard a pastor one time speak, and he says, when you're going through the Bible, maybe you do your Bible reading. We're getting close to the new year, and maybe you start your Bible reading. But I find it so important when you get in those maybe dry moments, Deuteronomy, what is another one? Leviticus, I'm telling you, just go through it. God's going to show up. And it might be dry a little, but keep reading. Don't give up. God shows up every time. And he's teaching me to wait on him. It says, be still and know that I am God. So I'm interviewing Pastor Jimmy today. He is the Hill Church in La Mesa.
15: Correct.
14: Uh-huh. Where, Pastor Jimmy, you are by Helix High School?
15: We are directly across the street from Helix High School.
14: Oh, how wonderful. And I met Pastor Jimmy, I believe, through Fellowship Christian Athletes. And we had an event. He held an event at his church. And we had all these kids, high schoolers and junior hires, running around and having just a great old time. And I just thank you for opening up your church and having a heart for the next generation. And thank you so much for being on our show. And I would love for you to share your testimony.
15: Yeah, thank you for doing that. And let me, you know, thank for the opportunity to sit in this platform, at least be able to share who we all love together, the Lord Jesus. Yeah, I was born in Atlanta, Georgia, East Coast. Grew up in a, you know, sort of a suburb area right outside of downtown Atlanta. Grew up mostly playing sports, doing things, had a great family. The gospel was a message that was familiar in my home. We went to church somewhat regularly, but I was not a believer most of my younger years through my teenage years. Got involved through sports and competition. The insecurities of life makes you start to, your sinful nature, we start to compete on other things besides the court, which had me competing in life in a lot of ways that were not helpful. At 19 years old, I found myself, had a child on the way, not married to my now wife of 23 years, trying to figure out what life looked like. Drinking, partying, hanging out, drugs was all things I was trying to find my identity in. Luckily, I had been involved in the church on some level. So I had the idea of, man, I need to clean my life up, which is the wrong motivation for the gospel. But praise God, it was used. Went to church and, yeah, heard the gospel. I had heard the gospel most of my life, but it takes the Lord to open your eyes to the truth of the gospel. And the Holy Spirit was faithful to do that. And I would have said that Jesus died for sin. I would have been able to be very clear on that. But until I learned that it was my sin that put Jesus on the tree, it required that personal understanding of my sin and my repentance before the Lord. And part of my story of why I became a pastor and I try to pastor the church that I do in the way that I do was linked to my lack of discipleship, which was totally my fault. I was part of a large church, came to faith in Christ, was struggling to figure out what discipleship looked like. I had this idea that, well, since I had been telling people I was a Christian for most of my life, now that I'm a Christian, I probably shouldn't tell people. There's no reason to do that. Well, that's a sure way not to be a disciple. So I struggled with my walk with the Lord after a few years. And yeah, it was through a season of then repentance again and coming to faith, or at least coming back to the faith that the Lord had saved me in, where I was invested in, made myself available to men and people in my life who would invest in me and saw the real importance of discipleship and being poured into. So, yeah, I was married when I was 20. So a year after my son was born, I got married, and we've been married for 23 years. Me and my wife, this year we just celebrated 23 years. We have four kids. I have a 23-year-old boy, 19-year-old boy, a 14-year-old daughter who actually goes to Helix High School across the street, and a 5-year-old little boy. And I have the blessing of actually having a daughter-in-law for 2 years, and we are waiting for me to become a granddad and my 5-year-old to become an uncle. So we're excited about that season of life.
14: Oh, how exciting. Now, you grew up in the church and had Christian parents. Cher, I know a lot of kids, not so much in my generation, but in my kids' generation, they grew up in a Christian home, and now they had to somehow gain their own identity in Christ. Can you share a little bit more about the steps during that time?
15: Yeah, there was, you know, you look back, you know, it's, I heard John Flavel, one of the guys that I like to read, a Puritan, said, looking back at the providence over your life, is you should read it kind of like you read the Hebrew alphabet from back to forwards. So I think we can kind of look at things now and look back over our life. There was people along the way. There was clear gospel messages along the way. But for me, I think what I had to understand was the gospel message. And by the gospel message, I mean God reconciling sinners to himself in Christ, the death, burial, and resurrection of Christ. That's not just a message that sort of like gives you some fire insurance that you walk through a door of and become a Christian. It becomes the center of your life. And I didn't understand that as a kid. Maybe it wasn't taught to me that way. Maybe it was just, I just missed it. But I just saw the gospel as something that, yeah, you know, it'll keep me out of hell. But it took me a while to understand my sin and that I don't need salvation just to save me from something. I need salvation to keep me and sustain me all the way through something in life. So I think the question there is my understanding of the gospel had to become much larger. But that can't happen until you see your sin with clear eyes. And I think it took me some life experiences, some Obviously, the Lord has to do this and open our eyes to things, but me bumping into things and trying to live a certain way before people without the Spirit of God in me, which you know as well as I do, that is an impossible task. We can clean ourselves up externally, but we can't change our heart. So I think that confrontation with my sin was really important. And I do think that we can, I have both of my boys are, by God's grace, are walking with the Lord. My daughter was baptized last year, so I've been through the process with teenagers and older, and I get it. We do need to explain the beauty of the person and work of Jesus on much more of a robust way for them as they walk through different seasons of life. But we also can't be afraid to let them bump in and see their sin. They must see their sin and see the reality of it and wrestle with it. And sometimes as parents, that's really hard for us. We want a quick fix to their life. We have to trust the Lord in that process. So I do think the clear preaching of the gospel, the beauty of the person and work of Christ, really is what's needed for every area of life.
14: Yeah, I love how you mentioned my sin, your sin, because it's so easy as Christians to so look at, oh, I'm not that bad. Look at that friend's sin or that other person's sin. And when even when I'm reading through the Bible today, I'm like, oh, that person. And I forget, no, I need to stop myself. And Lord, how can you change me? And as you were going through that process and God was showing you, hey, I need to change myself, what did that process look like as you read the Bible, as you got discipled? And can you share that process? And please encourage anyone who's listening how important it is, discipleship, as a young believer to stay on track. Because, when people first come to Christ, they're excited. But if they don't have that discipleship, that excitement slowly goes away. And so,
15: Yeah, there can be a tendency, I think, in a certain form of theology, but also just in our churches in general, to separate salvation from discipleship. And I think it's very unbiblical. I just preached Mark 8 last week where Jesus, he gives Peter sort of this exam, if you will, pop quiz. There's two sides to the exam, though. Peter doesn't know that. He nails the first part of the exam. He asks him, who do you say that I am? And he says, you are the Christ, the Son of the living God. And Jesus even tells him, calls him by his name, Simon Bar-Jonah. Flesh and blood did not reveal this to you. Heaven revealed this to you. So he nailed the first part of the exam. But then he tells Peter that I must suffer and die and go to the cross. And Peter steps back up again confidently and says, by no way, I'll never let you do this. And Jesus says to him, clearly that I am the Christ. I am the Messiah. But there's no such thing as a Christ, the Messiah, without a cross. And then there's a third part to that text that goes on, which is the conclusion, which says, unless we then pick up our cross and follow him, we are not worthy to be his disciples. So discipleship is central to the Christian life, because at the very core of what it means to be a Christian is antithetical to this world, which is we are told and conditioned. And I do think this gets to that question of discipleship and teenagers and all of us today. That we are to live, to value ourselves, to go after what's important to us and put ourselves first. And the reality of the kingdom is to follow Jesus is we must live for him. And dying to self is a daily task for us as Christians. And that is discipleship. So, and the only way that happens when we see what needs to die is when we're confronted with Jesus in the scriptures. So the discipleship for me was very helpful. I had men help me learn how to read the Bible, which was really helpful, and pray with me and kind of lead me to a path of being able to walk through the scriptures. And if you're walking through the scriptures, honestly, with the Holy Spirit, the Holy Spirit reveals things to you and it becomes evident where death must continue to take place and how you must continue to follow the Lord. So there was a lot of men in my life who were helpful to not only show me the truths of the Bible, help me understand them, but then show me, okay, those truths had to make it down into the reality of your life, how you're leading your life, how you're working, how you're raising your family, how you're loving your wife. So that, I think that understanding of to become a Christian, yes, death must take place. We know that unless a seed falls into the ground, it cannot bear much fruit. That's the reality of what it means to be a Christian. But that's daily for us as Christians. So to say that we are not following Jesus would to say, yeah, is to say we don't have a category for that. You're not a Christian. I mean, you could be, and you could just be walking away from the Lord, but there's no category for that in the New Testament. So we're always, the more that we become aware of God's holiness, because Stacey, I mean, you know as well as I do, and you became a Christian, my sins seemed ginormous to me. And that was because I understood the holiness of God and I understood my sin. But the longer I walk with Jesus, the more I know how actually small my understanding of God's holiness and my sin was at that point, right? My awareness of God's holiness grows throughout my life. And at the same time, my awareness of my sin grows. And the only thing that keeps us from being distraught is that the beauty of the person and work of Christ continues to get larger and larger and larger and covers that gap for me throughout my life. So that's what discipleship is, knowing who Jesus is and learning how to follow him.
14: Oh, that is so important. And those roots, I picture a tree by the water and those roots mm-hmm. just growing deep. Mm-hmm. And I love what you said, the verse, pick up the cross. And it says, pick it up daily. And mm-hmm. then when he says, seek first the kingdom of God, but it also brings in his righteousness. Mm-hmm. So yeah, we're not, his work in us won't be totally complete until the time he comes, but we can make, like, examine me, O Lord. I love mm-hmm. it. Man, if you guys are listening right now and you're like, wow, the Hill Church, Pastor Jimmy, I want to learn more. Jimmy, can you give your website so they can check you out and maybe show up Sunday and maybe this might be a church for you?
15: Sure. We're a very simple church. Our website is, you can find us at thehillsd.org is our website. You can find us there. We're across the street from Helix High School. And actually our church, the church has been here since 1957. We came and kind of replanted, restarted with the group that was here and the pastor who was here in 2018. So we are a new church in the last 8 years, but we're just simply standing on the shoulders of a group of Christians that have been here since 1957 doing the same thing. So,
14: oh, how exciting. That is so amazing, and to have that history behind there. Now share about your church and your Sunday services. We would love to hear that.
15: Yeah, we're a very simple church, and what I mean by that is simple in what we understand our role to be as a church, not simple in the fact that the gospel is profound. Paul speaks of it as the mysteries of Christ. We meet at 10 o'clock on Sundays. We gather. We do some discipleship stuff before, like 8:30 to 9:30. We have some classes that we do to teach, kind of do some discipleship stuff, but our main thing that we do on Sunday is we gather and we sing together loudly, we pray together, we recite scripture together, and then there is usually an expositional sermon of some sort for about 35 to 40 minutes where we're trying to encounter the living Christ in the scriptures and learn how to follow him more faithfully as a church. And then we meet throughout the week in community groups and groups in homes to try to further the teaching that comes from the pulpit on Sunday. But we want to gather really well to worship Christ. We want to grow throughout the week, and we want to be scattered and do any local evangelism and be a part of church planting and missions around the world. So try to be simple in those things. We believe that God has given us clearly through his means of grace. He's given us ways that we are to grow as Christians. And some of those primary ones are the way that we gather as a church and worship the Savior together.
14: That is really important. And share about Sunday school. I know you mentioned small groups.
15: What we do is we do like some discipleship groups in the morning, kind of studying their doctrinal texts or reading certain books together from 8 to 9:30 in the morning and before service. And then throughout the weeks, we have community groups that gather for studying the word together, doing fellowship, sharing meals, doing local evangelism together. They happen at different times and different places throughout the week. It's kind of mostly our rhythms. We have a few things, other things that we do, but that's weekly rhythms.
14: And for the children's ministry?
15: Yeah, we have children's ministry from fifth grade down to babies on Sunday mornings. And then on Thursdays, Thursday evenings, we do high school and middle school here at the church.
14: And I noticed on your website, it talks about digital bookstore

0: we specifically want for our church. We have kind of a digital bookstore that has categories of counseling and evangelism and missions and Christian discipleship and marriage and parenting all there on the website. A portion of all those books that you buy go to evangelism from this 10 of these. Yeah.
1: I can't wait to check that out. Mm-hmm. Now,
0: they actually do just to make a plug for them. They can make a personalized digital online website for pretty much any church. They have the books that they have in their huge library and they sell, but they can tailor one for any church. So.
1: That is so important. And then I love it. And so, hold on once. And so what book are you going through right now?
0: In terms of preaching?
1: Yes.
0: Yeah, we're in between. I finished the book of Romans, and we are in between. We've been doing some things in the Psalms. First Sunday in October, I'm going to be preaching through the book of Esther.
1: Oh, love it. Our woman's study is starting Ruth. Okay, so I would love for you to share your favorite Bible verse, and expound from that.
0: Yeah, it'd be hard for me to say my favorite verse, but I could say if you have been at my church, anybody in my church right now would say, well, we know what his favorite chapter is. I won't expound the whole chapter by any means. I'll narrow down to probably a verse. But Romans chapter 8, I believe, is my favorite chapter in the Bible. I think it's all of God's word is a gift to us. But Romans chapter 8, I think, takes us to some places, both doctrinally, experientially. And I think Romans chapter 8 is where Paul has been writing towards through the whole letter when he's thinking about the great doctrine of justification by faith, that we can actually have confidence that we can stand before the holy God, clothed in the righteousness of Christ and be accepted by him. And he begins chapter 8 with that great statement, there is therefore now no condemnation for those who are in Christ Jesus. So he gives this very legal declaration. And I love it because it's qualified or set off by two very simple words. There's a now to our no condemnation. There's a now to this reality. We can stand before God. We're not condemned, even though our sin makes us guilty before God through the work of Christ. And there's a no. So there's no condemnation for those who are in Christ Jesus. If we're in Christ Jesus, we are not condemned. We stand before God in Christ. But that's now. And that means that right now, as we're struggling with sin, as maybe you're listening to this and you're battling sin that you, as a Christian, we all do, and we're trying to confess that sin and walk with that sin. This verse is not saying once you get past that sin, there's no condemnation for you. It says there's no condemnation for you now. And Paul begins with this great legal declaration there that has so much truth, but then he climbs the staircase of Romans chapter 8, and he gives us some questions here at the end. And he asks them, and I call them unanswerable questions, because he's trying to really throw us, he's pointing out to us the riches of the gospel that are so wonderful. All we can do is shut our mouth and worship. If God is for us, who can be against us, right? If the sovereign Lord of all the earth is for us, then there's going to be a whole lot of people against us, but guess what? It really doesn't matter. It doesn't stick. And he takes it further. He who did not spare his own, but gave him up for us all, how will he not also graciously with him give us all things? Literally telling us that God has proven to us, if he was willing to go to the extent of giving up his one and only son for us, then how could you say he's not for you, Christian? He said, who will bring any charge against God's elect? It's the God who justifies us. And who is to condemn us? Christ Jesus is the one who died, more than that, who raised and is at the right hand of God, who is indeed interceding for us. Robert Murray McShane said, if I could hear Christ praying for me in the next room, I would not fear a million enemies. Yet distance makes no difference. He's praying for me.
1: Oh, I love that, Pastor Jimmy. Oh my gosh. It's like, I never even pictured that. You know what, listeners? If this has encouraged you in any way to picture Jesus praying for us, wow. You know what? When we die, our last breath on earth, our first breath in heaven, God, the Father is not looking at us. He's looking at Jesus in front of us.

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1: Mm-hmm.
0: And that is so amazing. 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
1: Thank you. Appreciate your time.
0: God bless and have a great week.
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21: Addictions, mental illness, trauma, anxiety, depression, and homelessness are often ignored. Light in the World covers these topics. Let's start the conversation. There is hope. Now here's your host, Dr. Julie Hayden.
22: Okay, we are going to get started today. I'm excited to have you back. And to jump into listening, we looked at communication previously, and so coming into listening is going to be a lot of fun. And we'll take it a bit farther than we did last time. So I'm excited for you guys to see what you think about the topic and how it's going to relate to your personal life, your family life, your work life, your volunteer life, and your community life. Imagine a man who has missed the same morning appointment 3 times in a row. For some of you, this might have been yesterday. This happens often. We will call him Sam. This is an illustrative example, but probably familiar to everyone. The appointment matters. Someone has reserved time for him. Staff has explained the expectations, and now people are starting to get frustrated. Before Sam walks through the door, an explanation is already forming. He doesn't take this seriously. He needs to be more responsible. Perhaps he's not ready for help that's being offered. Each explanation starts pointing us toward a response before we have even spoken to him. One question can change the help we offer. Someone asks, Sam, walk me through what happens before you're supposed to get here. And Sam starts explaining that he's been staying awake at night because his belongings have been stolen. He's homeless. By early morning, he's exhausted. The appointment is important to him, so he is keeping his few things that he owns. With that context, we now have information that changes the plan. We still have a missed appointment to address, but we understand something about what makes attendance difficult. And Sam has had an opportunity to participate in solving the actual problem. Think about how close we came to missing that. Nobody had to be cruel. Everyone could have been working hard, trying to help, and following a process. We simply reached the explanation too soon. That is where we begin today. Listening gives us access to something we cannot supply entirely from our own experience. Another person's perspective is needed. Over the next few minutes, we will explore why being heard matters, what gets in the way of listening, and a few tools we can carry into the next conversation. We will also touch on motivational interviewing, which takes listening into the territory of change. Keep one question in mind as we go on this journey. What am I missing? Someone takes the time to get it right. A moment to remember someone who understood you during, take a moment to understand someone who understood you during a difficult time. Picture the conversation. What did that person do that helped you feel understood? Take a moment for this. Perhaps they remembered a detail. Perhaps they asked a question that showed they were following your meaning. Maybe they allowed you to finish a thought that everyone else had interrupted. Often the experience is specific. You can point to a moment when you realize the other person was making an effort to get it right. Research gives us a useful distinction here. In a study comparing active listening with advice and simple acknowledgement, people receiving active listening felt more understood. A response that contains useful advice while still leaving someone uncertain that we understood their concern is not going to help. Another research team, including Guy, and I can't say his last name, Ichikov, Annetta Weinstein, examined listening after people discussed experiences of rejection. Across five experiments, using actual and imagined conversations, better listening reduced feelings of loneliness in the moment. The findings concerned immediate experiences. They do not mean that one conversation resolves long-term isolation, but we know how important it is. Still, consider what that makes possible. The circumstances may remain difficult when a conversation ends, while a person has experienced a little more connection within those experiences. Someone else has made room for what they are carrying on their shoulders. We cannot guarantee how another person will feel. We can create opportunities for them to explain themselves, correct our understanding, and see their concerns are taken seriously. Listening is something we do, and being heard is the experience we hope our actions create. The person in front of us has information we need. Listening has always required effort. Today, we often attempt it in the middle of several other demands. A person is speaking while a notification appears. We are finishing a note, thinking about the next appointment, or remembering an email that we still need to answer. Our attention may be divided for perfectly understandable reasons. A person speaking still has to live with effect. They may be sharing something important while wondering whether we are available to receive it. Research on smartphone use during social interactions has found greater distraction and less enjoyment when phones enter the interaction. That gives us a practical reason to make room for attention. It does not require a judgment about technology as a whole. A device can help us find a resource, connect an interpreter, or include someone who could not otherwise participate. The question is what our attention is doing in this particular conversation. If we are looking at a screen, we can explain why. If we need 2 minutes to finish something, we can say so and then return. If we have a short window, we can be honest about it. We have extraordinary access to information. The person in front of us has information too. They know something about the circumstances that our general knowledge cannot fully tell us. Listening is how that information becomes available, and giving it attention is a choice we can practice throughout an ordinary day. Our experience is most useful when we stay curious. Sometimes the distraction is entirely inside us. Someone begins speaking. We recognize the subject. We have dealt with this before. We know a useful resource. We can already see the solution. Their words continue, but our attention has moved ahead in our head to our answer. That can happen because we care. Hearing a problem creates an urge to relieve it. It can also happen because we feel challenged. While someone describes a disappointment, we begin building our defense. We are physically present and mentally preparing our case. Experience adds another temptation. Once we have a label for a situation, we may begin fitting each new detail into it. If we think Sam is irresponsible, another missed appointment seems to confirm the explanation. We can become increasingly certain without learning very much. Try noticing the moment certainty arrives. Ask yourself, am I still curious? We can use our experience to form possibilities while leaving those possibilities open to correction. That is a disciplined way to think, especially when we have responsibility for decisions that affect someone else. In counseling, I used to say, but I could be wrong. You know, I have all my good ideas in my mind, but I could be wrong. Leave that opportunity open. Listening also has room for surprise. A quiet employee may have an important observation. A frustrated participant may understand a weakness in our process. Someone who chooses I can't talk here, guys. Someone whose choices we question may know something we need to learn. The conversation becomes more useful when we allow the other person to contribute information that changes our view. A little space can reveal what matters. Here is a simple tool enough to use today. Tell me more. That's your quote. Hopefully you can remember. Tell me more. Then give the person enough room to answer. If they have already explained themselves, make the invitation specific. Tell me more about what made that part difficult. The words matter less than what follows. If we ask and immediately interrupt, the invitation does not have much value. If we ask while visibly rushing, the person may shorten their answer to fit the time they think they have. Allow a small pause. You can quietly take a breath before responding. We often treat a gap as our turn, when the other person may still be finding the words. Silence does not always need to be filled. If the person seems uncertain, we can ask whether they would like more time or a different question. Make the setting usable. Speak somewhere the person can hear. Offer privacy when needed. Let eye contact be comfortable and allow another way to communicate when speaking is difficult. Someone may express themselves more clearly in writing or with language support. We should not make one style of conversation the price of being understood. It's funny how we're moving away from phones in some of this conversation, talking about eye contact and good communication. But what if they text better and they're young? So we got to think outside the box here. For Sam, the useful invitation was specific. Walk me through the morning. At work, it might be, show me where the process breaks down. At home, it might be, which part of the day stayed with you? A good invitation helps someone bring us closer to their experience. Reflection makes room for correction. The next tool is a simple sentence that you probably heard before. Let me see if I understand. What makes it useful is a willingness to discover that we might not understand yet. Suppose someone says, nobody here cares what I think. We might hear a complaint about the entire organization. We might feel an urge to list all the ways that people have helped. Instead, we can offer a tentative reflection. You have raised concern about this several times, and you feel it has not been taken seriously. Listen to what comes next. They may say, exactly. They may say, no, people listen, but nobody tells me what happens after. That correction is useful. We now understand a different problem, and our next response can address it more accurately. Try to reflect what matters using natural language. Mechanical repetition can feel awkward. Naming an emotion too confidently can also miss the person. That sounds disappointing, leaves room for a response. If they say they're worried rather than disappointed, accept the correction and follow it. End a summary with an opening such as, what am I missing? What else can help me understand this? Make this correction part of the conversation. We are inviting the other person to improve our understanding. That is a practical expression of respect, and it gives us a better basis for whatever decision comes next. I love this one, thinking out loud. A patient listener gives understanding room to develop. Sometimes a person is discovering their own meaning as they speak. You might have experienced this yourself. You begin explaining why something bothered you. You hear your own words out loud and realize there is another concern underneath. A patient listener gives that thinking room time to develop, space to develop. We do not have to interpret the person's life for them. We can stay with what they are saying while they work it out. I think I'm starting to understand why this matters to me. That can be a valuable outcome of a conversation, even before they fully have a solution proposed. How help feels can affect whether someone returns to us. This deserves special attention in work with people experiencing homelessness, addiction, trauma, mental health difficulties. Each person arrives with an individual history. Some have encountered help that was respectful and useful. Some have learned to expect judgment or dismissal. We need to discover who is in front of us. In a qualitative study of healthcare experiences amongst people who are homeless or vulnerably housed, participants described stigma and shame that contributed to avoiding care or leaving before care was completed. Positive encounters were associated with their accounts with when they experienced dignity, trust, and compassion. The way help is experienced, not what we intended, but the way the person experiences it, can affect whether someone is willing to return. Imagine being asked to explain a difficult period of your life repeatedly. I was just talking to somebody about this yesterday. She's an advocate for disabilities. She's dealt with disabilities. And she's like, if there's one thing we could change about our system with ADA disability practices is have them not say their story 50 times is hard. So let's go back. Imagine being asked to explain a difficult period of your life repeatedly. To people who each need to hear it, it's a different story. But to the person giving it, it's telling their deep, dark, hard, difficult story again and again and again. There may be very little control over who asks a question or what happens with the answers. In that situation, small choices matter. We can explain why we are asking. We can ask a person what the person wants help with today, and we can respect a decision to leave painful details out for another time. Every conversation can make room for strengths and choice. We need to listen for capabilities, strengths, the positives, what they're doing well. What has helped this person keep going under difficult circumstances? What do they care about? What's important to them? What have they already tried? A conversation that only collects problems can leave important strengths undiscovered, or what they've tried already undiscovered that we're going to redo again, thinking it's what's best for them. We should leave room for trust to develop at a person's pace. A short answer today gives us very little basis for deciding what someone will share tomorrow. We can remain available and follow through on what we have said. The person gets to consider the experience alongside the other experiences they bring. Our role is to give them something reliable to work with. We need them to trust us to give them a chance for the future. This applies to all of us. We want people to recognize that our current difficulty does not describe our entire life. The person receiving services may also be a skilled worker, a parent, a friend, or someone with deep interests we have never asked about yet. Listening gives that fuller person room to appear. I think of yesterday hearing from somebody that is going through difficulty with addiction, with homelessness, and yet they carry a tremendous work experience that adds value to the people around them. We don't want to miss this. Now let's jump into something very valuable. We're going to give a teeny taste here, but this is something that you could study on your own or in future trainings for hours and hours, and that's motivational interviewing. This is often called MI, and it's a useful way to connect listening to change. It's developed by William Miller and Stephen Rolnick, and it involves working with a person toward a meaningful goal while exploring their own reasons and motivation for changing, not our reasons for them to change, their own internal motivation for change, partnership and respect for the person's choices are central and essential. Think about something you have wanted to change in your life. You may want the result and still have concerns about how you're going to get there. Starting a different job could mean losing a familiar routine. Asking for help could mean revealing something you have kept private. There's mixed feelings, and these mixed feelings can make sense when we take time to understand what the change involves. Imagine somebody saying, I want to go back to school, but I have failed at this before. An immediate pep talk may miss the concern. We could reflect on education matters to you. You are worried about having a disappointment. We could then ask, what makes going back important to you now? Switch gears a bit. The answer might involve a child they want to support, work they want to do, a promise they made to themselves. Those reasons belong to them. The conversation gives room to examine those reasons and decide what they want to do with them. We've talked about this quite a bit, but if we're pushing, dragging, you know, explaining and helping motivate people and it's all us on what we want them to do, it doesn't work as well as if internally they have the motivation and drive. One common MI memory aid is ORS, O-A-R-S, ORS, open ended questions, affirmations, reflections, and summaries. And all of you can use this. We're going to go through it, but you can use it at work. You can use it with your clients. You can use it at home, everywhere. An open question invites explanation. Just think about whatever question you want to ask, switch it from closed, yes or no, to open-ended. An affirmation recognizes a specific effort or strength. Find the good, see what they're doing well, and praise them for that. A reflection offers our understanding. We take what they gave us, we give it back, but we are trying to give it back to make sure we're understanding it correctly, leaving room for them to adjust it. A summary brings important parts of the conversation together so a person can check them, make sure we're on the right track. That could also be where we bring in meaning, why it's so important. We give a summary, but we add some of that meaning to it. With our student, an affirmation might be, you have already contacted the school, even though returning feels difficult. Later, a summary could bring together why education matters and what would make another attempt more workable. This is a very, very small introduction into a skill that takes practice and you can learn more. This gives you a little taste of what you can do right away. ORS, remember the open-ended questions, affirmations, reflections, and summaries. They are not all that we need to incorporate for motivational interviewing, but it's something you can use right away. If this all sounds fun, motivational interviewing is something that you can definitely learn more later. Start with curiosity about what matters to the person and let that guide the questions you ask. There will be times when we have useful information to offer. A simple transition, would it help if I shared an idea? We can also ask what the person already knows or has tried. That can save us from confidently recommending the thing that's already failed. Understanding someone leaves room for our own judgment. We can take a concern seriously while maintaining a boundary. A manager might say, I understand that the schedule change created a problem for you. We still need to address how you spoke to your coworker. See the boundary there? Understanding but still having that boundary. Listening helps establish the situation clearly enough to address it. Sometimes the conversation stays uncomfortable. The person may disagree with a decision after we have understood their concern. An immediate change in mood is not the only way to judge whether listening was useful. We may have corrected an assumption, identified a problem, or explained it a little bit more clearly. We also miss things. When that happens, repair the conversation directly. I interrupted you and I started solving too quickly. Please finish. Let them correct what you may have got wrong. That response makes our next action visible. Not a secret. We're owning up. We're moving on. We have noticed a mistake and we're making room again. Nobody needs to perform perfect listening. Thank goodness. We need to keep returning our attention to the person and checking whether our response fits what they're actually telling us. If you want to explore further, motivational interviewing allows a structured pace to learn and it can give you more tools in this area. For today, begin with the next person. Give them enough attention to learn something you did not know already. Make it easy for them to correct you and allow what you have heard to influence what you do next. Somewhere in the conversation may be the detail that changes your understanding. Stay curious long enough to hear it.
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7: 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We actually introduce you to the real people whose lives are touched by compassion, truth, and the steadfast service that we provide at True Choice. Each episode, we're going to share authentic stories, engage in heartfelt conversations, and keep you informed about legislative updates impacting the sanctity of life in our city, our state, and throughout the nation.
8: Camille, I'm curious. What made you feel that now is the right time for this show to exist?
7: And I forgot to announce our co-host today, Dorothy Nguyen.
8: Yes, I'm glad to be here.
7: We're glad to have you, Dorothy. Yeah, that's a great question. You know, honestly, I believe that we're living in a moment where clear information and empathy are more needed than ever. There's so much misinformation and confusion out there surrounding pregnancy, abortion, and the inherent value of every life. You know, women are hurting, they're confused, they're scared. Families are facing overwhelming decisions and uncertainties. And I really believe that our community needs to hear the truth spoken in love, with compassion, and with understanding. That's why we've created the show, to bring hope and clarity, to be a voice for the voiceless, and to walk alongside those who are seeking answers. So let me share a little bit about True Choice. So True Choice Medical Clinics is a nonprofit, faith-based pro-life organization that's dedicated to rescuing the preborn from abortion and ending the trauma of abortion by speaking the truth boldly. Our commitment is rooted in the conviction that every life has inherent value, and we strive to every day to make a real difference for women, men, and families facing difficult choices. So let me share a little bit about True Choice and what we do. True Choice Medical Clinics is a faith-based, nonprofit, pro-life medical clinics whose mission is to rescue the preborn from abortion and end the trauma of abortion by speaking the truth boldly. Our commitment is rooted in the conviction that every life has inherent value, and we strive every day to make a real difference for women, men, and families in our communities that are making difficult choices. We've become a trusted presence in the San Diego community, and we operate as a state-licensed medical clinic that offers a wide range of essential services. So some of those services are pregnancy testing, both urine and blood testing. We provide ultrasounds, and the ultrasound is so important because it's a window to the womb. It makes what is unseen, the preborn child, seen. Also, we do STD testing and treatment, and we do cervical cancer screenings as well. So these services were designed to give women clear and timely information about their health and pregnancy so they can make informed choices and decisions. Our team also offers options counseling for both women and men, recognizing that the decisions surrounding an unexpected pregnancy can affect more than one person. And it's very true. An unexpected pregnancy is not done in a vacuum. It affects the father of the baby. It affects parents. It affects grandparents. It affects siblings. It is a generational decision that is made whether they continue the pregnancy or not. And we want women to know that there are options available to them. We listen without judgment, and we walk alongside every individual by providing support resources and truthful information. So in addition to those medical services, we also offer comprehensive parenting education programs that equip new moms and dads with knowledge and confidence that they need to care for their children. And it's so important that we have this supplemental resource, because a lot of times women and men, particularly in San Diego County, because we do have military here, they don't have their extended family here. So True Choice a lot of times becomes that extended family with the resources and the support and the parenting education to be able to equip them to be great parents. Because we believe that empowering parents is a crucial part of building stronger families and communities. And also, for any woman or man out there that has had an abortion, we want them to know that we care and we can help. We provide post-abortion counseling for those that have experienced abortion in the past and are seeking healing, understanding, and hope for the future. Please give us a call. You don't have to live with shame, regret, or grief. We care and we can help. And you can call us right now. You can call us or text us at 858-397-1970. I also wanted to let the listeners know that our clinic is 100% privately funded, and we rely solely on generous donations from individuals, churches, and local organizations. We don't receive any government grants or state money, which allows us to operate with full integrity, independence, and compassion. Every dollar raised goes directly to supporting the women and men who walk through our doors. And this enables us to serve freely and fully without any restrictions and to demonstrate love in action. So when a woman comes to us, every free service we provide is a tangible message. You are seen and you matter. That's at the heart of our mission every single day.
8: Yeah, that's incredible. What does it mean for you to serve women and men at no or low cost?
7: You know, it really means that our community is standing behind life. Because our clinic is 100% funded, we're able to offer these services at a low cost or for free. Every free service says to a woman, you're seen, you matter, and we're not going to let any kind of a financial difficulty get in the way of her getting those much needed services. It's love in action. It also means that we don't have any financial gain or incentive to provide our services. It's genuinely about caring for women and men in our community. So at the last episode, which was actually our inaugural episode, the first episode of True Choices for Life, I shared a story that still resonates deeply with me. It's the journey of Jackie Markham, the founder of what would become True Choice Medical Clinics. Jackie's experience is one of faith, resilience, and unwavering commitment to the sanctity of human life. Years ago, when she was pregnant with her third son, she faced a moment that would test her convictions in a profound way. A routine genetic screening indicated a high risk that her son might have Down syndrome. So in that moment, the medical professionals around her offered her only one solution, and that was abortion. There were no other options presented, no discussion, no parenting, no adoption resources. The only decision that they wanted her to make was abortion. Just a single path forward, as if her child's worth depended solely on a test result. But Jackie's response was clear and courageous. She refused to accept that a diagnosis as a verdict on her son's life. She chose life, even amid uncertainty and fear. And by the way, her son Joshua was born perfectly healthy, defying the predictions and the statistics. The genetic testing, the Down syndrome testing, is not 100% foolproof. And so anyone out there that got a genetic test and needs to get more information, please call True Choice Medical Clinics. We'd be happy to give you more information, a second opinion, and meet with our doctors on staff. It's at 858-397-1970. Jackie's convictions went deeper. She often shared that even if Joshua had been born with a disability, his life would have been just as precious, just as worthy of love and protection. Her story is a powerful reminder that every human life, regardless of ability or diagnosis, holds intrinsic value. And sadly today, even in the United States, it's estimated that between 67 and 90% of all pregnancies where there is a diagnosis of Down syndrome through genetic testing and an abortion. In some other countries, the number even runs higher. It's as high as 100%, 100%. Mm. This is so heartbreaking, especially when we consider that these prenatal tests, like I said, are not always accurate. False positives happens more often than we'd like to believe, and families can find themselves making life-altering decisions based on incomplete or uncertain information.
8: Wow. The statistics about Down syndrome are deeply troubling. It's painful to think how many precious lives may be lost because of fear, misinformation, lack of support. In your experience, Camille, what can we do to help shift that mindset? Like, how do we create a culture where every life is truly valued?
7: I believe the first step is to recognize the dignity and worth of every human being, from conception until natural death. We've got to be able to move beyond seeing people through the lens of their abilities or their challenges, and instead embrace the belief that every life is a gift. Every life is a miracle. And God has a plan and purpose for every single life. He says, "Before I knit you together in your mother's womb, I knew you. I know the plans that I have for you, plans for a future and a hope." Practically speaking, this means making sure every woman and every family are fully informed and supported. You know, one of the transformational tools that we have is the ultrasound, like I talked about before. So often when a woman sees her baby's heartbeat for the first time or the tiny movements of the little hands and feet, something shifts in her heart. When she sees her preborn child's heartbeat on the screen, it resonates with her own heartbeat. Because mothers inherently want to save their children. They want to protect their children. And seeing it on the screen shows the intrinsic value of life and that her child is a human being. Many women tell us, you know, I didn't realize that at 6 weeks in pregnancy that my child has a heartbeat. They didn't know the truth of what was happening within them, and they didn't know their baby was alive. It was real. And so that moment of revelation can change everything. Providing compassionate options counseling too helps, and access to accurate medical information and ongoing emotional support is so essential. A lot of times these women, they come in, they're scared, they're confused, fear is overriding what they really want to do, and be able to provide counseling and medical information so they can make an informed and educated decision is so crucial. And it's not enough to say that we value life in theory. We need to demonstrate it through our actions, through our resources, and through our presence. Mm-hmm. By walking alongside women and families, offering hope instead of fear, we help create a world where choosing life is not only possible, but it's celebrated. Mm-hmm. It should be celebrated. Life is a miracle. Life is precious. And it reminds us that every yes to life echoes far beyond a single moment, touching generations yet to come. If you're just joining us now, this is True Choices for Life, a show about real stories and real hope in the face of an unplanned pregnancy.
8: Camille, how did you get started at True Choice?
7: So my journey started in the year 2003. I began volunteering at what was then called Turning Point Pregnancy Resource Center. Mm-hmm. So for 3 years, I served as a volunteer counselor. At that time, I was currently working as the director of development at Torrey Pines Christian Church. And a few years later, and a few years into my tenure there, they had a church split. They brought in an interim pastor, and the interim pastor fired half the staff, and he cut my position from full-time to part-time. And at that time, I needed to have full-time work. Mm-hmm. So my previous work experience was in small business, and it was also in graphic design and in the advertising world. So at that time, I decided to go back to my first career, quote, my first love, which was graphic design and advertising. And I have to say, once I started that job search, it was the most frustrating job search of my entire life. No matter how qualified I was for the position, if you looked at my resume and you looked at the job position, it seemed like it would be a good fit. I went on interviews. They were frustrating. They were awkward. And I couldn't figure out what was going on, why I was not getting any offers and I wasn't finding a job. I just couldn't figure it out. Nothing seemed to open up. And one night I wasn't really doing anything, quote, spiritual. I wasn't praying. And I was just walking from my kitchen to the laundry room, And I heard the voice of the Lord say, I want you to be the executive director of Turning Point. And I was like, what? I'm sorry, Lord, what? I want you to be the executive director of Turning Point. And I said, I don't want to be the executive director of Turning Point. Mianne's the executive director of Turning Point. Everything's fine. And I dismissed it. Mianne Bautista was the executive director when I was working as a volunteer counselor. And she was a personal friend of mine. So I dismissed the whole thing and didn't think anything of it and went back to my frustrating job search. And about a month later, Mianne called me and she said, Camille, my husband and I feel led to move to Texas. We're going to be putting our house up for sale. And I was like, oops, I got that feeling again that the Lord told me he wanted to be the executive, need to be the executive director. But then I dismissed and I said, oh, you know, Mianne's house, it's going to take, you know, months for it to sell. It sold in 1 month. Mm-hmm. And so once the house sold, I knew that God had called me to take the position to be the executive director of Turning Point Pregnancy Resource Center, a.k.a. what's now called True Choice Medical Clinics. And I started in June of 2006. And we started in a very small space in Mira Mesa. In fact, our Stein is still up there 20 years later. I really don't know why they never took it down, but maybe God wants to remind us how far he's taken mm-hmm. us, or he's taken me since the year 2006 in that small space in Mira Mesa. So by 2010, we'd outgrown that space and we moved to Sereno Valley. In our effort to reach more women facing an unplanned pregnancy and considering abortion, we knew we needed to provide medical services. We were just a pregnancy resource center then. We had partnered with the Pregnancy Resource Center in Vista, who brought their mobile unit to our clinic to provide medical services and ultrasounds, because again, we weren't medical, we couldn't provide those services. And in partnering with the Pregnancy Resource Center in Vista, we saw how powerful the medical services were in helping women make the decision for life, particularly the ultrasound. Because again, the ultrasound is that window to the womb and it shows the humanity of their preborn children. And so through that experience, we knew that we needed to start the journey to become a licensed medical facility. So in 2010, we started that journey in the new clinic in Sereno Valley. And in the year 2013, we finally got our clinic license. So there's only four states in the United States that requires rigorous licensing to be able to provide medical services. And California, of course, is one of them. So in 2013, we got our clinic license and we also purchased a mobile medical unit. So the mobile medical unit, think of an RV that's been structurally engineered and designed to be like a pregnancy center on wheels. It has a medical exam room in the back with a medical bed and an ultrasound. So not only were we a medical clinic, but we were also be able to extend the geographical footprint of our organization and take that mobile unit to underserved areas in San Diego. So that was up until the year 2015. And then that year was when our lease was up and we decided to be able to find a new spot. But the new place that we went to was unprecedented, because in 2015, we moved to Miramar Road and we moved next door to Family Planning Associates, which was then the second largest abortion clinic in San Diego. It was unprecedented in what we were doing. We felt God calling us to go there. And when I say we were next door, I mean we shared a wall with Family Planning Associates. What was incredible about that is that 2 years later, God shut that clinic down and we saw truly what God can do when he brings you outside of your comfort zone and you go directly by an abortion clinic. God can shut it down. And so that experience, we actually decided to do a video on it because it was such an incredible experience and we wanted to give God the glory that we created a video called Beyond the Wall. Mm-hmm. If anyone would like to see that video, just contact us at 858-397-1970 or you can email us at radio@truechoice.org.
8: What was going through your heart when God called you into this work?
7: That's a great question. Uncertainty, trepidation, fear of the unknown. I was completely unqualified, but God doesn't call the qualified. He qualifies mm-hmm. the called. But honestly, I was more afraid of not following what God had called me to do. Mm. That was my biggest fear. So I just jumped right in.
8: Wow. And then what has been one of the most surprising things about your journey?
7: You know, I think surprising, I would say witnessing firsthand the transformation of women and men when they overcome the fear, the cultural or familiar pressure and the obstacles, and they choose life for their preborn child. Also, truly, the power of prayer, I would say, is

0: facing an unplanned pregnancy, please contact us. There's no judgment and there's only care for you. Please give us a call at 858-397-1970. And for any man or woman that's had an abortion, please understand that we care and we can help. There's no judgment, only care and love and a pathway to healing. And of course, watching a miracle take place when God shut down the abortion clinic was one of the greatest things that I've been able to witness. Okay, each week on True Choices for Life, we want to share stories from the front lines. And these are stories of the women and men who've walked through our doors and the miracles that have happened. The names have been changed to honor privacy. So Shelton came to us at a crossroads in her life. She was suspended between the dreams that she chased and the unexpected reality she now faced, which was an unplanned pregnancy. She had just arrived in San Diego, and she was determined to earn her commercial pilot's license after an honorable career in the Marine Corps. And this is a path that demanded her focus, discipline, and resilience. But you know, life, our plans, they can pivot in an instant. And for Shelton, that moment came when she found out that she was pregnant. So her boyfriend, rather than offering support, pressured her to end the pregnancy, going so far as to say, "You're being selfish if you keep the baby, and I want no part of this." So she's alone in a new city. She doesn't have any family nearby. And with her dreams on the line, Shelton was confronted with an agonizing choice, one that would test the limits of her courage and her convictions. So she confided in us that if she saw a heartbeat during the ultrasound, that she would not go through with the abortion, because she said, "I just couldn't do that." When we confirmed her pregnancy and performed the ultrasound, the room was filled with kind of a hushed anticipation. She's pretty early in pregnancy, and we knew that if she saw the heartbeat, that she was going to continue the pregnancy. So the sonographer paused and then gently announced, "You're having twins." And they saw a heartbeat. So for a moment, it seemed like time standed still. Tears were streaming down Shelton's cheeks, but they weren't tears of fear or doubt. They were tears of uncontainable joy. So when the patient asked her if she was okay, Shelton replied, "These are tears of joy because I've always wanted twins." So in that vulnerable, scared moment, Shelton had made her decision. Against the advice of her boyfriend and without the safety net of family, she resolved to keep her twins. And though the odds were stacked against her, she placed the lives of her children above her own comfort and her own dreams. It would have been understandable, speaking from a cultural perspective, for her to choose the easier path, but she chose the harder and the braver one. When she held her babies, she beamed. Literally, her face lit up. Mm-hmm. Shelton's journey was nothing short of extraordinary. While taking flying lessons, committing herself to the demanding world of aviation, she navigated the challenges of pregnancy with twins. Each day brought new uncertainties, but also it brought fresh hope. Our clinic walked alongside her every step, offering her more than just diapers, wipes, and baby clothes. We really became her community. Mm-hmm. We brought her lunches, we brought her desserts, we'd offered encouragement, and we celebrated the milestones together. You know, I had the honor of meeting her twins. She had a boy and a girl. Mm-hmm. And seeing them nestled in their mother's arms and the pride and the love radiating from Shelton, it was a living testament to the profound impact of a single courageous choice. Her story is not just about survival, but about thriving in the face of adversity, holding fast to hope when everything seems lost, and about the life-changing power of faith, compassion, and unwavering resolve.
1: Wow. What struck you most about Shelton's reaction?
0: It was really the joy that radiated from her face. She was just beaming when she was holding, you know, her twins. Yeah. Children truly are a gift. They truly are.
1: Yeah, so why do you think the gift of time is so powerful for women like Shelton?
0: You know, I was thinking about the gift of time. Small sacrifices. It's what truly distinguishes whether you care or not. You know, it's easy to give material things, the diapers, the wipes, the baby clothes. Mm-hmm. It's harder to give of your time, to help others by sacrificing what you would rather do and sacrificing your to-do list. Generosity

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3: Ronald Reagan understood that freedom sometimes requires more than quiet diplomacy. It requires moral clarity. On June 12, 1987, standing before the Brandenburg Gate in a divided Berlin, Reagan issued a direct challenge to Soviet leader Mikhail Gorbachev. "Mr. Gorbachev, tear down this wall." The Berlin Wall was more than concrete and barbed wire. It represented a system that restricted movement, divided families, and denied millions the freedoms Americans often take for granted. Reagan refused to treat that division as permanent. He understood that free nations must be willing to identify the difference between liberty and oppression, and have the courage to say so. 2 years later, the Berlin Wall fell. Freedom survives when people refuse to accept tyranny as inevitable. So when freedom is challenged today, will we have the courage to defend it with the same clarity?
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16: Well, we are in the midst of our discussion about after death. What happens to a person when they die? And we're studying a historical account from the Gospel of Luke and chapter 16. As I said last week when we began this passage, there's no indication whatsoever from the biblical text that this should be viewed as a parable. In fact, I made mention that such a view is insulting because Messiah was not speaking about something that he did not have information concerning and telling a story, a parable, but he knows all things. Messiah himself, being fully God, is omniscient. And therefore, he knows very well what happens to people when they die. And therefore, he gave a historical account, not a parable, not an illustration, but he knew this as a reality. And therefore, he shares it with us so that we can take it to heart and be wise and respond to him in the right way. Well, we left off last week with both Lazarus, this beggar, this man who had suffered so much, whose body was covered with sores very similar to that of Job's. This one having died, but the angels carried him to what's called Abraham's bosom. As we learned, there was a place called Sheol. It's mentioned frequently in the Old Testament. It's a place where when one dies, they go to Sheol, everyone. But we also saw that there were two compartments within Sheol. One that was known as Hades or Hell, a place of torment, a place of suffering, a place of fire that burned one's soul in a spiritual and physical sense. And there was that second place called Abraham's bosom. Those who had faith like Abraham, a faith that justified, a faith that credited to one righteousness, one who believed in a coming Redeemer. Well, we learned that the Scripture says that when Messiah was crucified, dead, and buried, he descended into the lowest part of the earth, meaning Sheol. And there he proclaimed, as we see in 1 Peter chapter 3, why those were suffering in hell. Because they did not have Abraham's faith. And likewise, those who did have faith like Abraham, they were in a place called, in Hebrew, Chet Avraham, Abraham's bosom. Why bosom? Because in this chest cavity, that's what chek is, in the chest cavity is a heart. And as the Bible says, the heart, as a man thinketh in the heart. Abraham's bosom is a place where those who thought like Abraham did, had faith in a coming Redeemer. That's where they went. And we know as well in the book of Ephesians that Messiah, he proclaimed who he was to those faithless ones and revealed to them why they were suffering. And likewise to those in Abraham's bosom, he revealed he is that Redeemer. And the Scripture says he took captivity captive. And after he resurrected, so too did they resurrect. And now what we learn is this. After the fulfillment of Messiah's ministry, his death, burial, and resurrection, when someone dies in faith, having received that gospel, to be absent from this body means to die, is to be present with the Lord. Therefore, when one dies today as a believer, as a follower of Messiah, that soul instantaneously departs from the body and is in the presence of Messiah forever. That where he is, they will be forever. That's good news. But we see something as this account continues. Look with me, if you would, to Luke chapter 16 and verse 25, where it says, "And Abraham said, child." Now, I realize that a lot of Bibles will say son, and this one is a male. But it's not the normal word for son. It's a word that literally means child. And why is it so important to translate it? Not as some do, my friend, my son, but rather simply as it says here, child. Because this word expresses endearment. It expresses love. And what Abraham is saying is this: you are where you are, not because of some personal malice that I have or God should have towards you. No, you are beloved, but because of your faithlessness, because you did not respond to the truth concerning that Abrahamic covenant. And why do I emphasize over and over this Abrahamic covenant? Because Abraham is emphasized in this text. And we learn from the Apostle Paul in Galatians chapter 3 and verse 16 that it's Yeshua HaMashiach, Jesus Christ, who is the seed of Abraham. Remember that verse? Not speaking of seeds in the plural, meaning many, meaning Israel. But the seed of Abraham, being singular, is indeed Messiah. He is the one that the Abrahamic covenant, a covenant of blessing and a kingdom connected covenant. This is who the Abrahamic covenant pointed to. The Redeemer, Messiah, Jesus. And therefore, notice what is said here. Abraham is speaking and he says, child, remember that you received your good in your life, and Lazarus likewise the evil. Now, what it's talking about is this. In this world, there is both good and evil. When Adam v'Chava, Adam and Eve, when they chose that fruit from the knowledge of good and evil, what they were saying is this: we don't want to continue in the Garden of Eden, where God provides everything and His presence is there. But when they wanted the knowledge of good and evil, what they chose was to enter into this world. This is not where we want to be. This is a world of both good and evil. But remember what we talked about last week. It's appointed unto everyone to die once and after the judgment. And God's judgment sets things in order. Those who were wicked and faithless, like this wealthy man, he gets the outcome of that. And now, with God's judgment, there's a change. God vindicates. God sets things in order through His judgment. And we see here, notice what the scripture says, that this one, this wealthy man, received his good in this world. But Lazarus, likewise, evil. But now, meaning after God's judgment, it says, but now here he is being comforted. And it's very important that word being comforted is in the passive, meaning someone is comforting him. And who's that? It's God. And God placed him where faith leads. And at that time, it leads to Abraham's bosom, so that he could be blessed with that outcome of the Abrahamic covenant. But it's going to get better. As I said last week, that Abraham's bosom is not eternal. It's been emptied out. It no longer exists. And therefore, we don't wait in Abraham's bosom when we die. To be absent from this body, to die now in faith, is to be present with Messiah. That where He is, we will be forever. Good news. And He says here, but now, Lazarus, being comforted, and you, that word literally, but you, it's a contrast, but you being in torment, suffering. Why? God's order. And God is a true judge. He is a judge of righteousness. And it is righteous, this one who had so much, but never opened up his heart. Why did he open up his heart? Very simple. He had no faith. He did not want to be part of that Abrahamic covenant, which was a covenant to be a blessing. Like Jacob wanted to be a blessing. And why Jacob

0: pursued that birthright to carry on in his father's heritage. His father being Yitzchak and Avraham, being one of the patriarchs. Esau didn't want that. Jacob did. Look now to verse 26. And upon all, meaning in addition to these things, between us and you is a great chasm being established. Now, that word established is literally the word having been stood. What does that mean? That God has, that's who stood that chasm there, who put it there. God. And what was the purpose of this? Well, we're going to be told, notice again, verse 26 where it says, and upon all of this, between us and you has been stood a great chasm, a separation, so that the ones desiring to pass from here to you are not able. Notice, what do those in Abraham's bosom want to do? They want to leave Abraham's bosom and get over to those who are suffering, to assist them, to help them. Now, remember the wealthy man. He did nothing for Lazarus. Didn't care. Didn't use even the minimal, these scraps that came from his table, in order to help out this man, Lazarus, who was suffering, who was poor and in torment with these painful boils upon him. But the ones in Abraham's bosom, they're displaying that Torah mindset. What's the Torah mindset? Paul summarizes the Torah in one statement. Love your neighbor as yourself. That's what these are experiencing by wanting to go from where they are to those who are suffering. But because of that great, great separation, this chasm, they could not. Furthermore, he says, nor the ones there to us are able to pass through. So those that were in this place of hell being in torment, they wanted to leave, but again, they were not able. And what we see here is this separation. Why? Well, remember what God tells us, that in the last days, he's going to separate the sheep from the goats. Why goats? Well, the goat. That term, if you look at Daniel chapter 8, is uniquely connected to the Antichrist empire. Well, let's press on. Look at the next verse. Look, if you would, to verse 27. But he said, who's speaking? This wealthy man. But he said, therefore, I beseech you, Father. So this wealthy man is speaking to Father Abraham again, but he said, therefore I beseech you, Father, in order that you send him to my father's house. Now, notice, throughout this, what is the wealthy man doing? Over and over, he's telling Abraham to order Lazarus to do what he wants. But notice, this wealthy man never did anything to help out someone else or Lazarus. He did not have that Torah character to love his neighbor as himself. But now, having experienced the judgment of God in that torment, being his soul in flames, suffering both physically and spiritually, he has a change of perspective. Remember earlier on, what did he ask for? Last week we saw that he asked for mercy. That's what he was craving. That's what he was needing because he was in torment. And he wanted Abraham to send Lazarus just to dip the tip of his finger into water to cool his tongue because he was in such suffering. But it was not able to happen. What does he say? Send him, meaning send Lazarus to my father's house. Why? Look at verse 28. Now, we see a change in this wealthy man, but here's the tragicness of it. It's too late. As long as you're able to hear, you have hope. Because as long as you are alive, you can change your eternity. You can accept the gospel right now, and all of that shame, all of that punishment, all of that torment, all of that fear and sorrow will be removed. And what will you know for all of eternity? The blessings of God. You will be a recipient of His promise to you. Promise of good things, glorious things. What does Paul say? He says, I don't think it's worthy to compare these present day suffering with the future glory that we have in Messiah Yeshua, in that kingdom. We need to have that mindset. But notice that this wealthy man had a change. He began to think of not any longer of himself, because he knew there was nothing he could do to change his eternity. He had waited too long. He was not wise like that unjust manager we see at the beginning of this chapter. What does he say? Well, look, if you would, to verse 28. He says, for I have five brothers. Now, numbers are important, and I've shared with you the number five biblically speaks of that which is lacking. What's the basis for that? Well, if you look at the number five throughout Scripture, it will be confirmed. But the key passage is when Abraham is interceding for Sodom and Gomorrah. And he says, if there's 50 righteous men there, will you still destroy the city? God says, I won't. He says, well, what if it's five short? What if there's only 45? And then he says, well, what if there's, again, five short, only 40, and so forth? Five expresses that which is lacking. And what this is telling us is that his brothers lacked that same faith. And therefore, he wanted to act in order to assist them. So he says, look again at verse 28. For I have five brothers. So that he wants Lazarus to be sent there so that he can testify thoroughly. It's not just a word to bear witness or testify. There's a preposition. And that preposition, dia, like diameter, all the way through, from one to the other side, it's to teach and express thoroughness. So he doesn't want Lazarus to leave out any of the truth. That truth that we see in the Abrahamic covenant, focusing upon the seed of Abraham, Messiah Yeshua. So he says, for I have five brothers, so that he can testify thoroughly to them. Why? In order that they also do not come to this place of agony. Verse 29. Now, notice something, and this is something that I hear all the time. I will be sharing where I live here in Israel, the gospel, with someone. And they'll say, well, you know, my parents or my siblings didn't believe as you do. And if I accept what you're saying, you're telling me that I'm going to go to the kingdom of God. But if my siblings and my parents rejected that gospel and they said they did, we won't be together. But here's the problem. This wealthy man has no hope of the kingdom of God. But what is he wanting? His relatives, his five brothers, to not join him in that place. Don't be foolish. Don't think that because you'll be separated that in any way this benefits them. It doesn't. In fact, if they are experiencing, if they have died, they are experiencing the same thing this rich man. And they would want the same thing. For you to accept the truth. So he says, in order that they should not come to this place of agony. Verse 29. Abraham says to him, they have Moses and the prophets. Let them hear them. Meaning, they need to do what? They need to listen to the law of Moses and what the prophets teach. I think that's so critical. Now, the law and the prophets is a colloquium for saying the Old Testament. And that's why anyone who tells you that our New Testament faith needs to be unhedged from the message of the Old Testament, that is a false teacher. That is someone who does not understand the New Testament. In fact, you cannot understand the New Testament without understanding the truth of the Old Testament. Why is that? Because the major truths and the major message of the Old Testament. There's something that the theologians call continuity. And what we find is there's continuity between those key points in the Old Testament and the key points in the New Testament. And you know what that continuity is? They are the same. That message of redemption, those principles that are taught of redemption in the Old, come into the New where they're fleshed out in the person of Messiah Yeshua. And that's why Abraham says, not me, but Abraham says, they have Moses and the prophets. Let them hear them, meaning hear what the Old Testament says. What does he say? Verse 30. But he said, no, Father Abraham, but if a certain one from the dead should be sent to them, they will repent. Now, notice, this wealthy man, he was very unspiritual, but he knew things like Abraham. He knew about repentance. He knew about the law and the prophets, but he was non-responsive. But after experiencing the truth of God, the judgment of God, everything changed for him. And he was concerned about his family. He was expressing that Torah character and loving his neighbor, in this case, his brothers, as he loved himself. He didn't want that thing to come upon them, that suffering, that punishment in hell. So he said, no. But if a certain one from the dead should go to them, they would repent. He understands the need for repentance, even though he never did. Look at our last verse, verse 31. But he said to him, meaning again, Abraham is speaking, and he says to this wealthy one, if Moses and the prophets, they do not hear, nor if someone, who's that someone? Messiah himself. Nor if even someone from the dead should rise. Who rose? Messiah. That they should be persuaded. Now, what this is telling us is this. If you don't believe the law and the prophets, let's say it simpler. If you don't believe the Old Testament, you will never come to faith in the gospel message. What this scripture is saying, and I think it's rather obvious, is that one has to believe what the Old Testament says, all of those accounts, those 6 days of creation, the fact that Jonah was swallowed by a great fish, that Jonah, he rose from the dead when he was vomited out of that fish's stomach. All these miracle accounts, everything that we read in the Old Testament, it is truth from God. And if you scoff at it, if you reject it, if you don't believe it, then that same lack of faith, that same scoffing attitude is going to find its way in regard to the gospel. And you won't believe that one died upon a cross and that God accepted that punishment, his death as full payment for your sins. You won't respond to that if you don't respond to the truth of the Old Testament. So let's not be foolish. Let's not be ungodly. Let's not embrace that which is false by desiring to unhitch the Old Testament from the New Testament. Such a behavior is boldly against what we see Abraham saying in this historical account. We need to be people that embrace the truth of God, because it's the same God that manifested his Old Testament truth, that manifests his New Testament truth. We are coming into a time of transition where the days, they are getting short. The opportunity to receive that gospel message, the days are coming to an end for that to take place. Don't put it off any longer. Make that decision today. And I promise you, you will never regret it. No one who's accepted that gospel and who's died regrets it. They are rejoicing. They are glad. And they are so thankful for having heard it and have the opportunity to say yes to God's provision of redemption through his only begotten Son, Yeshua. And it's so easy to receive it. All you have to do is to acknowledge that you're sinful. That when you see God's standards, his commandments, that we have fallen short of that. And confess your sin and understand that it's only through what Messiah did on Passover that you can experience redemption, and through the blood of the Messiah that you can experience eternal redemption, a complete, a full redemption, whereby when God looks at you, he no longer sees any of your sins. He's forgotten them. He's cast them as far as the east is from the west. And when he looks at you, all he sees upon you is the perfect righteousness of his Son. He took our sins upon himself, and he's given to us his righteousness so that we can have that absolute assurance, that we can have confidence not in us, but in him and the sufficiency of his work on the cross, that we will be received into that kingdom, so that we'll never, ever, ever experience hell. We'll never experience that place of torment, that place of suffering. But we will go from this body, we will go our souls instantaneously to be intimate with the living God in the presence of the Son of God, our Lord and Savior, Messiah Yeshua. He does it all. All we have to do is to say yes to him. And when we do, he will receive you. And the scripture says he will never leave you nor forsake you, that you can have confidence in your salvation. To God be the glory, now and forever. Amen.
1: This is Lost in Translation. Welcome to the discussion portion of the program, where we dive deep into the book of Revelation. And Ronnie, why don't we just jump right in?
2: Well, Brooke, you know, last week we ended in chapter 11, verse 19. I want to ask you a couple of questions. Tom cut us off so fast, I didn't get to finish.
1: So rude.
2: I know, Tom. This thing goes so fast, it's crazy. Brooke, when you mentioned that this is very similar to what happened on Mount Sinai, but when you talk about that, it kind of, the Jewish people, I wouldn't say get a bad rap, but they were taken back by this, and they actually didn't want to hear from God. They wanted Moses to do the talking for them. But does that speak to the seriousness about this? And especially as human beings, we love our life. We love how things happen in our time frame, and we get to spend time with our kids, and we get to go, for me, I get to go fishing, I get to do all these things. Sometimes God takes a back seat to us. And we're going to come back in a minute, but I want you to answer that question if you could.
3: Well, I think the people at Mount Sinai was very unfaithful to God. They didn't understand what God was doing, and therefore they failed God. And we see that there was a change. Instead of moving forward, we see that people regressed. And whenever we don't do what God is commanding us to do, there's a regression rather than moving forward and pressing on in this upward call of Messiah. So God was, I believe, extremely disappointed with Israel at Mount Sinai. They did not respond to what God wanted to do, this wonderful change that he was promising to bring upon the children of Israel.
2: Wow.
1: You won't want to go anywhere, because we're going to take a very quick pause and be back with another deep segment on the book of Revelation. And open your Bibles, turn to the book of Revelation chapter 11, and we'll get right into it. 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
1: Prophet Isaiah said, "Seek the Lord while he may be found. Call upon him while he is near." And Paul was even more specific. Now is the acceptable time. Now is the day of salvation. And this is serious business. We're going to dive right in now with Ronnie and Dr. Baruch Korman in the book of Revelation, chapter 11.
2: So, Baruch, we talked a little bit last week, or, you know, a few minutes ago before we went on this break, about some of the changes that are absolutely going to take place. Can you expand on that?
3: Well, God wanted to do one primary thing on Mount Sinai with the Jewish people, and that is to cause them to have a wonderful experience. Now, if we look here, and I'm talking about Exodus chapter 20 and verse 20. If you look there in your Bible, in fact, maybe I can ask you, Ronnie, if you would just read Exodus 20:20, and we're going to see a difference between how you understand, based upon your translation, this verse, and what we read actually in the Hebrew language. So why don't you read that, if you would, please?
2: And that's Exodus 20:20?
3: Yes, sir.
2: See if I can get to it real quick here. Okay. "And Moses said to the people, 'Do not fear, for God has come to test you, and that his fear may be before you, so that you may not sin.'"
3: Okay. For first thing I want to say is that I totally disagree with the translation "to test you." It doesn't say that. We have a word, and the word comes from two Hebrew words, nisayon, which is an experience. And the second part of this word, nes, means a miraculous experience. That's what God wanted to give the people at Mount Sinai. He wanted to change them. And this thundering and lightning and sounds and such, all of that, and the earthquake, all of that was to announce a coming change that God wanted to make. The problem was this: the people didn't want this miraculous experience. Now, when I say miraculous experience, how does it end? When you look at the end of this verse, it says that his fear might be before you, meaning before your face, and that you would not what? How does that verse conclude?
2: So that you would not sin.
3: Okay. Isn't that a great thing?
2: Absolutely.
3: And what did the people do? If you look at the next verse, it says they stood at a distance. Mm-hmm. This is this rejecting. They didn't move forward for this. They weren't interested in this. They wanted to continue in sin. And therefore, God was most displeased with them. So this is the change that God wanted to bring. And here again, it's a kingdom change. He wanted them to demonstrate the truth of the kingdom of God. He wanted to change them, give them that miraculous experience where they would not sin, and they would know the fear of the Lord, which is the priorities of God. But the people rejected it at Mount Sinai. Very disappointing.
2: You know, and it speaks a lot of, we're not, us as human beings, we're not that much, we haven't taken care of that problem. We still reject God. We still want to do things our way. And I'm not trying to give the Jewish people a way out of this, but they are great examples of what we should do and great examples of what we shouldn't do. And for some reason, why is it, Baruch, that we people don't want to put their relationship with God in the forefront of their life? It blows me away.
3: Well, unfortunately, we struggle with sin. And more often than not, humanity chooses sin rather than choosing obedience to God. You're never going to be happy or know joy if you're choosing sin. It's only when you submit to the priorities of God, I can say it differently, when we submit to the purposes of God. What's good? God's purposes. What are not good? My plans, my purposes, my priorities. So we need to switch them out. And the scripture that comes into my mind is when it says, "And the Lord will give you the desires of your heart." Mm-hmm. Doesn't mean that he's going to give us what we want. It means that he's going to place in our heart what he desires. He's going to change us so that we desire the same thing that God desires. That's what spiritual maturity is all about.
2: And we should be grateful for that instead of him giving us what we think we want.
1: Yeah.
3: Very, very, very well said. Yes.
2: You know, so another thing, another way to say that, Brooke, for us is that, you know, and you mentioned it, when we do things our way, that sin that we think is going to give us pleasure and happiness and joy always brings destruction every single time. And
3: destruction, sadness, suffering, and shame.
2: It's never
3: instead of having a God-pleasing witness, we walk and manifest shame rather than holiness.
2: And even looking back, if you make the right decision in God's will, you can look back the next day and go, I really don't know why I feel so much better, because that sin that you're looking back on still sounds good. It's still because of our human nature. We haven't got rid of that human nature part yet, or all of it. It's coming, but it hasn't got there yet. But I love how you emphasize this relationship-based. God wants to have a relationship with us. It's not that difficult.
3: He does, and he maintains that relationship if we simply humble ourselves and submit to his leadership in our life. Mm-hmm. God is a marvelous, wonderful leader. Let's follow him instead of following sin.
2: Amen. Well, let's jump into this. Now we're going to go to Revelation chapter 12, and we're going to read from verse 1. You guys ready?
1: I am ready.
2: Now, a great sign appeared in heaven, a woman clothed with the sun, with the moon under her feet, and on her head a garland of 12 stars. And I think we should stop there before we go on.
3: Well, what's interesting is this. If you look at most of the reformers, people like Luther, people like John Calvin and such, they all interpret this woman to be the church. But what I want to do is something very different. I want you to look, if you would, to the book of Genesis and chapter 37, if we could. And I want us to look at a very important scripture there. Genesis chapter 37.
2: What verse?
3: And I want us to look, if we could, to verse 9. Maybe I can impose upon Tom to read that, if you would, please.
1: I've got it right here.
3: Genesis chapter 37 and verse 9.
1: Then he dreamed another dream and told it to his brothers and said, "Behold, I have dreamed another dream. Behold, the sun, the moon, and the 11 stars were bowing down to me." But when he told it to his father and to his brothers, his father rebuked him and said, "What is this dream that you have dreamed?" Shall I keep going?
3: Yes.
1: "Shall I and your mother and your brothers indeed come to bow ourselves to the ground before you?" And his brothers were jealous of him, but his father kept the saying in mind.
3: So what we see here is that now we all know that dream, was it fulfilled?
1: Yes.
2: Not at that time it wasn't.
3: No, not at that time, but later on it was fulfilled when he was sold into slavery in Egypt, and his father came down there and his brothers, and they did bow down before him.
2: Definitely a prophetic verse.
3: A very prophetic verse. And when we look here back in Revelation chapter 12, when it says, "Now a great sign appeared in heaven, a woman clothed with the sun and the moon under her feet, and on her head a garland of 12 stars." Well, these 12 stars are the 12 tribes. Now it says when Tom read it, 11, because the 12th one was Joseph.
2: Yes.
3: He didn't bow down to himself, but his 11 brothers mm-hmm. did. So this is all prophetic, and it shows us something as well, and that is this. Messiah comes not from the church. That would be a foolish statement to say. The church doesn't give birth to Messiah. Israel gave birth to Messiah. Why? The scripture says salvation is of the Jews. So the Savior comes from the nation of Israel. And that's what we're going to find. But it's very unfortunate that so many of the reformers, they interpret this incorrectly. They saw the church everywhere rather than having a understanding of the significant role that Israel was going to play both in the past and in the future.
2: Mm-hmm. Now, Brooke, that brings me up a good question. So even the rabbis back then didn't look far enough into the future to think that others other than Jewish people would be accepted?
3: Well, here again, I would take issue with that. There was always, when we look at the Exodus from Egypt,
2: right,
3: we see that there was that mixed multitude, what we call in Hebrew the Erev Rav. Erev meaning a mixture, and Rav meaning many or abundant. So we always see that there is that abundant mixture of people, mm-hmm, non-Jews, that are going to join with Israel and be brought out of the land of Egypt on the way into the kingdom of Israel, or the nation of Israel, the land of Israel. So this was always seen, but unfortunately, we see that Judaism doesn't understand that. And what happens is this. If you look at the rabbinical commentaries, every bad thing that happened, it was on that mixed multitude. That's who got blamed for it, which is not the case.
2: Right. Well, and I just had to ask that question, because more times than not, we see that they don't, you know, a lot of the times they don't believe that Christians were lunatics, because we believe in our Messiah. Let's put it that way. So see, we left off at verse 2. Then, being with child, she cried out in labor and in pain to give birth. And another sign, verse 3, appeared in heaven.
3: Let's just stop there for a second.
2: All right.
3: Who is this woman who is about to give birth, and she's going to give birth to Christ, to the Son of God? Who is that?
2: Israel.
3: No, it's huh? Miriam. She's a Jew, but we're talking about Mary in mm-hmm. this scripture. She's the one that gives birth to the Messiah. So it's important we see this. It's not, you know, is she Jewish? Yes, but it's not Israel per se. Israel, in one sense, we find that Israel, the Messiah, comes from Israel, but Mary is symbolizing the Savior that is brought into the world.
2: This is being more specific on his birth.
3: Yes.
2: Okay. And another sign appeared in heaven. Behold, a great fiery red dragon, having 7 heads and 10 horns and 7 diadems on his head. On his heads, in plural. We need to stop there, because these kind of verses in verse 3 is where people really stop following what the scripture says. Because they, first of all, they don't understand it. And when we don't understand something, and then when we don't have somebody, we're very fortunate to have you, Baruch, God bless you. But when we don't have somebody that can explain this biblically, we tend to just shuffle it off or skip it. Would you agree, Tom?
1: I would. You know, I got to admit that I do that. You know, and sometimes I don't feel like I have time to dive deep into the supporting scriptures on something.
2: Yeah. Now, with the power of the computer, we can really dive deep into this, but we don't. Brooke, what do you say? What does this mean?
3: Well, that fiery dragon is, of course, Satan. We're going to be told that later on. It's Satan. It relates to the devil. And we see that Satan is going to persecute Israel. He's going to do that in order to stop the Messiah from being born. That's his desire. He wants to devour the child no sooner than he's born. And then we find in the last days that the Antichrist Empire, also empowered by Satan, we see that later on in the book of Revelation, we see that is again, he is going to be against Israel. Why? Because Israel's that source of blessing. The enemy, that dragon, that devil, that Satan, doesn't want blessing. He likes suffering. He likes grief. He likes pain. So he is opposed to what God wants to do with Israel, and that is to bring blessing into this world.
2: So the 7 heads, that number 7, what can we say about that with 7 heads?
3: Well, we see that the set number 7 oftentimes relates to purpose, and we see that those 7 heads are going to be related to those kingdoms and empires that persecuted Israel in the past. I'm talking about Egypt, Assyria, Babylon, the Medes, the Persians, and as well the Greeks and the Romans, and then there's one more that we'll talk about later on.
2: We should know they would have been the last ones that caused one of the worst ones. Is that right? Is that what we're talking about, the same thing here?
3: We are. Okay. We'll save that for
2: chapter. I know we're saving that because that's a biggie. And then the 10 horns. Again, kingdoms, correct?
3: Those 10 horns are 10 kings that have no kingdom at this present moment, but in the last days they will receive a kingdom that they're going to rule over.
2: And then the seven diadems, those are just demons, correct, on their heads?
3: No, diadems are crowns.
2: Those are crowns. Okay, I thought they were some sort of a demon.
3: No.
2: Okay. And who gives them those crowns or who gives them the power is Satan, correct?
3: Well, yes, Satan is giving the powers because he is going to place those ten horns into their kingship. Now here again, we're talking about a coalition of kings that come together for one brief moment in order to oppose the things of God.
2: Yeah, and we kind of know from past, this is all leading up to a big, great war, but they don't know it. These, obviously, when he's putting these kingdoms together, they're going to try and defeat Israel and God, right?
3: That's right, and they're not going to be successful.
2: And so then, let's do one more, verse 4. His tail drew a third of the stars of heaven and threw them onto the earth, or threw them to the earth. And the dragon stood before the woman who was ready to give birth to devour her child as soon as it was born. Exactly like what you just said a few minutes ago, how Satan is waiting for this to happen. So he tried to do that using Herod, didn't he?
3: He did. Herod wanted to also kill all the infants that were 2 years and under shortly after Messiah was born. Exactly right.
2: Yeah. And that was, God can use anybody, but Herod, the perfect example, use him because he didn't do Israel any great favors. Let's do verse 5. She bore a male child who was to rule all nations with a rod of iron. And her child was caught up to God and his throne. Well, that's great news from our standpoint because it just confirms that it is the Messiah and he's going to sit on the right hand of God, isn't he?
3: He is going to sit there. And that's something that's big in the book of Revelation, the throne of God, where Messiah is. Sometimes he's standing before it, then he's on the right hand of it, and eventually he's going to assume that throne himself.
2: Then the woman fled into the wilderness, where she has a place prepared by God, that they should feed her there 1,260 days. What does that mean?
3: Well, we're going to have to come back to that because on my thing, I have it that we're about out of time, no?
2: I've got 2 minutes.
3: Well, I see Tom's sign, but on my watch that I started, it says that we're basically out of time, no?
1: We can continue.
2: Yeah.
3: Okay. So anyway, those 1,260 days relates to 42 months or 3.5 years. So we see that this evil empire of the Antichrist, he is going to be able to function. That's what the scripture says in Revelation 13:5. He is going to function for 42 months and pretty much is able to do what he desires. That's what the scripture is telling us.
2: And so when it speaks about she fled into the wilderness, where would that be?
3: Well, we're talking here again. The wilderness is an important term theologically. Wilderness, whenever we see it in the scripture, or it can be the word desert, it is a call to show dependence upon God. That's what we're supposed to do always. So being brought into the wilderness is a call to trust God, depend upon God, rely upon God.
2: Well, something that we should make clear before we end, Tom and Brooke, is that, you know, so many of these things in Revelation, this is why we're taking it verse by verse and trying to really pick through it. Anything that any of us don't understand, we ask Brooke. But, you know, it's so important because this is why a lot of the churches, if they don't understand it, they won't even talk about it. A lot of the pastors, Brooke, do not have a degree in theology like you do when it comes to Hebrew and Greek. And so how important is that to understand this? Because Revelation is not one that's supposed to be skipped, is it?
3: None of God's word should be skipped. We should ponder it, pray about it, and ask God to teach us from his Holy Spirit.
2: Well, Tom, I think that's about a wrap, huh?
1: It is. You know, I just think

0: 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If you confess with your mouth that Jesus is Lord and believe in your heart that God raised him from the dead, you will be saved. That assurance comes from Romans 10, verse 9. 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
8: Ronald Reagan understood that freedom sometimes requires more than quiet diplomacy. It requires moral clarity. On June 12, 1987, standing before the Brandenburg Gate in a divided Berlin, Reagan issued a direct challenge to Soviet leader Mikhail Gorbachev. "Mr. Gorbachev, tear down this wall." The Berlin Wall was more than concrete and barbed wire. It represented a system that restricted movement, divided families, and denied millions the freedoms Americans often take for granted. Reagan refused to treat that division as permanent. He understood that free nations must be willing to identify the difference between liberty and oppression, and have the courage to say so. 2 years later, the Berlin Wall fell. Freedom survives when people refuse to accept tyranny as inevitable. So when freedom is challenged today, will we have the courage to defend it with the same clarity?
9: Hello, this is Truth for Life Bible teacher Alistair Beck. 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

0: very well. 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
0: You know, it's quite a thought to get on a ship and go anywhere, but to sail the Mediterranean is an immense opportunity. 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We'll set sail on the 28th of August and return on September 4th. We'll be in places like Ephesus, where when you stand there in that vast amphitheater, you realize how much history is actually beneath your feet. 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And I hope to see you there.
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8: 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Welcome to Season Watch with Wendy Scott, where we observe the things coming on the earth through biblical binoculars, because the Bible is both timely and timeless. With her master's degree in rhetoric and writing skills, Wendy is a part-time college professor, but a full-time truth professor. She believes the Word of God is His perfect revelation, including a young earth six-day creation, as well as the global flood inundation, and that Israel is God's chosen nation. Faith alone in Jesus is salvation. The true church rapture comes pre-tribulation, followed by Christ's millennial domination and His eternal kingdom with earth's regeneration. Jesus is coming without hesitation. And now, here's Wendy with today's topic.
9: Hello, friends. Thank you for joining me again with Season Watch. I'm Wendy Scott. I pray you're having a beautiful Saturday. And so let's begin with prayer. Well, Jesus, we do lift up all the tensions in the world that are capturing the imagination of those who really aren't paying attention to you. I pray, Lord, that you help us to cut through the distractions and set our eyes on you, to follow you, to understand and have discernment about these times. Lord, we just lift up those who need to know you in our lives, and we pray that you break through to them for us. In Jesus' name, amen. Well, I really enjoyed having Britt Gillette on the show last weekend. 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Or if you'd like, you can watch the interview, and I've uploaded it on my Rumble channel, which is Wendy's Words for Him Radio. You can get the link for that in my show notes, and also just go on the KPRZ page for Season Watch, and all the links are on there. And I also had the honor of going on to J.B. Hickson's podcast. I interviewed him a few weeks ago, and then he asked me on to his podcast, and I share my testimony on there. It's a pretty fun talk with him. And so I've uploaded that video on my Rumble channel as well, if you want to check that out. Wendy's Words for Him Radio on Rumble. I guess I might have to get a YouTube channel. I was mad at them because they were censoring people so much, but you know, we'll see. And so if you've been enjoying these interviews with Britt Gillette and Hormoz Shariot and J.B. Hickson, Hormoz Shariot remains one of the favorites. People really love listening to him. And so if you haven't seen it or if you enjoyed it, I'd love it if you would comment on the show or email to encourage me. And that's at wscott@mywordsforhim.com. wscott@mywordsforhim.com. And it would encourage me so much to hear from you and to know that you're out there, that you're listening. We can't really track on radio how many people are listening, so I'm kind of flying by faith, and your comments really help. And so anyway, this past weekend, I went to the Ministry to Muslims conference. It was held at Calvary Chapel, Chino Hills, up there, Jack Hibbs' church up there. If you haven't heard about that, Jack Hibbs' church is pretty active in not only politics, but in great prophecy, great resource, pretty near to us in San Diego, and they have a lot of conferences that are very enriching, and I learned a lot about standing against Islam, and particularly sharing with Muslims. It really helps to understand the faith, to understand the background of it and the flaws of it, so that you can engage others, and so many of these Muslims are searching, but they have been kept from hearing the simple gospel because Allah does not like you to wander away, and there's a lot of pressure. Islam is not a well-meaning religion of peace, and many Muslims are trapped by the laws of Islam that deny them free will to examine these things. And our foundations of freedom are intended to protect individuals, but the Islamic machine uses our freedom to enslave people to its tyranny, which is what we're seeing happening across the West. And there is no freedom in Islam, which means actually submission. That is what the name of the faith means. And that's what they expect. They expect you to simply submit to the cruelty of Allah. And whatever land Islam invades ends up submitting to their ideological chains. And our polite tolerance of other people who arrive at our front door is used by Muslims, especially those who intend to make changes in America, used by them to break into our house and to help themselves to all that we have and to make us they're slaves. And so we should no more tolerate Islam's formula to conquer us than we should tolerate a raging man abusing his family next door, trying to come in and also do it to ours. And so we must recognize it's another tool being used by Satan to dismantle our Judeo-Christian foundations of freedom in order to soften America and bring it to alignment with his global antichrist kingdom, which we're seeing aligning more and more every day. So Islam is just another way to bludgeon our freedom and to prepare us for that trap with the antichrist kingdom. But of course, if we trust in Jesus, we will not be here during his reign. But we must recognize that this is what he's doing. It's just another tool being used, and we have to stand against it. It's a lie used to intimidate 2 billion adherents into staying the slaves of Islam as well. And so, friends, fasten your truth belts as today we discuss Islam, Satan's instrument of slavery. But I will say of the Lord, he is my refuge, right? And so he is our refuge. Before the 9/11 anniversary, I discussed some points about Islam's takeover of the West and how in Islam, we find a very different God than the God of the Bible. So let's do a quick review of the comparisons between the two. There's actually no comparison. I'm just going to point out some big stuff. The God of the Bible, remember the God of the Bible says that we should love our neighbor. That's really a remarkable principle that Islam doesn't understand. They don't understand love your neighbor, and even as we're going to get further, to love your enemy. So God says love your neighbor, but the God of the Quran, Allah, says conquer your neighbor with the sword and bring them into submission to Islam. God of the Bible says do not murder, but the God of the Quran says when you meet those who disbelieve, then strike off their heads until you have massacred them and bind fast their bonds. So that's just disbelievers, somebody who doesn't believe and isn't interested in converting. You have to kill them and slay them and subdue them. The God of the Bible says do not bear false witness. God of the Quran says if you are outnumbered, then you can lie and hide your faith. The God of the Bible says, let your yes be your yes and keep an oath to your hurt. So if you make an oath, keep it because you've pledged to keep it. But the God of the Quran says that you may lie and make agreements to prevent a disaster. It is called taqiyya. Then break them and attack your enemies when you have the upper hand. And then the God of the Bible says, God is not a man that he should lie. But the God of the Quran says, Allah is the chief of all liars. God of the Bible says, love your enemy. But the God of the Quran says, Allah is more violent and more severe to punish. If they turn their backs, then seize them and kill them wherever you find them. And then we see the God of the Bible says in John 3:16, for God so loved the world that he gave his only begotten son, that whosoever believes in him should not perish but have everlasting life. But the God of the Quran says Allah hates disbelievers, and Allah's hatred is greater than your hatred. And then Muhammad even said, as for me, I do not even know what Allah will do with me. And so he didn't even know if he was going to go to heaven. They have no assurance of faith. And then, of course, the God of the Bible says in Ephesians 2:8, for by grace you've been saved through faith, and that not of yourselves. It's a gift of God, not of works, lest anyone should boast. But the God of the Bible, of Allah, God of Islam, says, if God is pleased, then you will conquer them, right, your enemies, and those who are slain in the cause of God will enter paradise. So that's the only guarantee that you will go to heaven, is that if you're killed while, if you're martyred while in the process of attacking and conquering Allah's enemies. And so there are many more disparities between the God of the Bible and the false God of Allah. His name means God. It's just a regular old name, but we have the God Yahweh. Our God has a name. And this God is really unknowable. He's unmerciful. Even his own adherents don't have guarantees that they're going to make it into heaven. And when you understand that Allah wants his followers to steal, kill, and destroy, and that he was a murderer from the beginning, that he is the father of lies, then you understand who Allah really is. And those who are devoted adherents will carry out his commands. We see other disparity between the God of the Bible and Allah, the Quran, is the wisdom, as the word of God is a fountain of true wisdom. But in the Quran is disjointed and confusing. If you've never read it before, you'll find out right away it's just very hard to follow, not because it's sophisticated, but because it's a lot of nonsense, unconnected nonsense strewn together. It's really unclear. And so the Bible diagnoses this problem with this confusion. We see in Proverbs 2:6, the comparison, God of the Bible says, for the Lord gives wisdom from his mouth comes knowledge and understanding. Proverbs 2:9, then you will understand righteousness and justice, equity and every good path when wisdom enters your heart and knowledge is pleasant to your soul. Discretion will preserve you, and understanding will keep you, to deliver you from every way of evil, from the man who speaks perverse things, from those who leave the paths of uprightness to walk in the ways of darkness, who rejoice in doing evil and delight in the perversity of the wicked. And so we see a comparison of the wisdom, which is upright and just and equal, right? There's no respecter of persons. In Islam, there's an absolute respecter of persons. There are so many levels, and women have absolutely no standing. Muhammad said at one point, apparently he said that he was shown an image of hell, and the majority of the people in hell were women. And that was because they're not very smart. Apparently God made his own people unequal. Blacks have no standing. They can be slaves, no problem. They're, to this day, they're considered slavery, slaves. Anybody can be slaves. Sexual slaves, slaves of any kind under Islam, and there's definite hierarchies, but not in the God of the Bible. He's not a respecter of persons. He wants all to come to the knowledge of him, and he freely gives to those who love him, but he is very patient and gracious, and he wants all those to turn to him, and he gives them time to do it. No, not Allah. As soon as you find them, you're supposed to slay them or force conversion. And so we see the distinction between the two, the God of the Bible and the God of wickedness, of a violent man, the ways of evil. That's what we see in Islam. We also see in Isaiah 45:5, God says, I am the Lord and there is no other. There is no God beside me. Psalm 135:15, the idols of the nations are silver and gold, the work of men's hands. They have mouths, but they do not speak, eyes they have, but they do not see. They have ears, but they do not hear, nor is there any breath in their mouths. Those who make them are like them, so is everyone who trusts in them. And so we see, we see in Islam, as we're going to find it, he's a made-up God. He's a God that's created out of nothing, and there's no evidence that he exists. There's no corroborating evidence that this God of Islam exists. Not only that, they have strange things. What's their holiest site is Mecca. It's like a rock that people have to walk around. It's something that came down from the heavens, some sort of meteor. That is the holiest site. Why? Who knows? It's just nonsense. It's an idol that people have to walk around. It's so hot there when they make their Hajj to Mecca that people, like hundreds of people, die every year just trying to get there. For what reason? To circle around a rock, and nobody knows why. And so everybody who has an idol becomes like them. They're dumb. They don't think. They don't think it through. It's illogical. And people who are forced into Islam have no capacity to reason about it anymore because there's such pressure to just accept it. Don't ask questions of Islam. And they become just like him. Nonsense. Then we see Isaiah 45:16. They shall be ashamed and also disgraced, all of them. They shall go in confusion together who make idols. Verse 22, look to me and be saved, all the ends of the earth, for I am God and there is no other. So there's only one God. There's no other God, and it's a God of truth and wisdom. As we see in James 3:14, but if you have bitter envy and self-seeking in your hearts, do not boast or lie against the truth. This wisdom does not descend from above, but is earthly, sensual, demonic. For where there is envy and self-seeking, there is confusion and every evil work. And so we see a lot of confusion in Islam, a lot of contradiction in Islam, a lot of principles that are self-violating from one part of the Quran to the other. And so we see not a God that stands up to scrutiny, but vacillates and completely changes character from one part to another. James 3:17, but the wisdom that's from above is first pure and then peaceable, gentle, willing to yield, full of mercy and good fruits, without partiality and without hypocrisy. Now the fruit of righteousness is sown in peace by those who make peace. And that's the God of the Bible, a God of peace, of gentleness and mercy, giving patience to thousands and opportunities to tens of thousands to come and know him, millions of people. a chance patiently to come and know him. And we see also 1 Corinthians 14:33, for God is not the author of confusion, but of peace. And that's our God, complete opposite of the God of the Quran. And the Quran is actually quite nonsensical, and considering the translation to English should be smooth, and should actually smooth out the wording, it does not. And it's a collection of bizarre sayings written in a semi-stream of consciousness format. These sayings focus a great deal on Jews and Christians, as it focuses more on refuting them than conveying a true faith. And the Quran refers to stories and concepts from the Bible, but it does not accurately represent these ideas. It's constantly referring to prophets and to things that prophets did. The story about Jonah is so disjointed and confusing, it doesn't make any sense. And this is what Muslims are forced to remember, to memorize, but never to really understand. And so these things that are written in the Quran are written as if they were drawn from vague memories of an overheard conversation, not of personal knowledge. And the Quran is only about a fifth the size of the Bible and has none of the structure, continuity, organization, or variety of subject matter that we find throughout the Bible. There's no comparison. And so encouraging Muslims to read the Bible, or particularly to read the Injil, as they call it, the Gospels, is very eye-opening. And if they read it, they will find something that makes sense to them. They'll see that the mystery of the Quran is not because they're dumb or because it's sophisticated, but because it doesn't make sense. Assertions in one part of the Quran frequently contradict those of later sections, and the Quran does not include any historical records that can be verified. It's just a stream of consciousness of thoughts and pronouncements. And more telling, there is no prophecy in the Quran, though it claims to be a better interpretation of God's word, and yet there's not one word of prophecy in it, which, of course, is a hallmark of the Bible. There isn't anything in the Quran to validate it as more than a collection of unstructured thoughts trying to create a new God off the top of one's head to replace the true God of the Bible, but without any idea of who that God might be or how to make that God a better, more appealing, or even a more righteous God. There's nothing better about their God. In fact, in every way, this is an earthly God, sensual, demonic, and full of violence. And it is the negative, literally like a picture negative of Yahweh. And so you'd probably be surprised to hear that in spite of Islam's current condemnation of the Judeo-Christian faith, that the Quran actually praises the book, which is a phrase used throughout the Bible, throughout the Quran to describe the Bible. And so it says praiseworthy things about the book. Just one example is the Quran, chapter 3, verses 3 through 4. It says, "He revealed the Torah and the gospel as guidance for the people." Right? So this is what it says Allah did. So he's acknowledging these other revelations are valid. Also says in Surah 29:46, "Dispute not with the people of the book, except with those with whom inflict injury, but say, we believe in the revelation which has come down to us, and in that which has come down to you, our Allah, and your Allah is one, and to him we bow." So in this chapter, the Quran is equating the people of the book, which includes the Old and the New Testament, with the revelation given by Allah of the Quran. And yet there's contradiction about this later in various places throughout the Quran, such as in chapter 2, verse 136. It honors and recognizes the prophets of the Bible as true witnesses and simply adds Muhammad as the last great prophet. However, the Quran misrepresents ideas and accounts from the Bible so profoundly, and it often mistakes and leaves out vital information that it is a contradiction itself. So it praises the book, but it leaves out stuff and contradicts the accounts of it. And so you can't honor these prophets as delivered in the book, which was given to the Jews and the Christians, and then turn around and contradict the information of those ideas. It's very, it's just very confusing. It's a book of confusion. Other sections, as is the primary narrative of Islam, claim that the Bible came from God, but has since been corrupted. However, strong indication is that not only has the Quran been corrupted, but that there was no original complete manuscript even to begin with. Muslims accuse the Bible of being corrupted, but there is no opportunity for that corruption based on these embarrassment of copies that we have that help identify all of the manuscripts. We have so many manuscripts of the Bible, both Old and New Testament, and they inter-verify. There's nothing even close to that. However, for the Quran, there are numerous codexes and manuscripts available with thousands of variations, and none of them is complete, in that they are all missing chapters or have additional chapters that the others don't have, so that behind the scenes, Muslim scholars debate over which versions are the, quote, perfectly preserved versions, according to the Quranic claim, which one should be able to recite in order to intercede for the Muslim before Allah. You have to be able to recite the Quran perfectly in Arabic, because of course you can only memorize it in Arabic, that you're not allowed to memorize it. You're not even really encouraged to read it in any other language because it could corrupt it. And yet there's no perfectly preserved version that they have available to read. And most Muslims believe that their Quran is the one and only perfectly preserved text straight from Muhammad. And they have no idea that one can find numerous authorized versions, so-called, outside of scholarly circles. This would cause a crisis in faith of most Muslims who do not know that there are many manuscripts available and they're accepted by the various sects, like some Sunni and Shia accept different versions, and even different countries have different versions. For instance, Morocco has an authorized official version, and it's very different from the authorized official version of Saudi Arabia. And these differences are significant. And so if you want to understand how terribly confusing these manuscripts are, just check Wikipedia. There's actually a great article on it. It says, and it shows the tremendous extent of this dilemma, as some scholars have concluded that these discrepancies between the various manuscripts reveals an, quote, evolving text as opposed to a fixed one. And so, according to Dr. J. Smith, Christian polemicist, there's another serious problem for the Islamic narrative, and that is that much of the interpretation and source material for Islam and for Sharia law also comes not just from the Quran, which we've discussed has many problems and too many manuscripts, the great variations, but the other problem is that they rely on the other writings based on the sayings and the life of Muhammad, which are separate. Muhammad lived and died in the 600s, which was supposedly the birth of Islam, and yet these writings that contain his sayings and his biography were not written until the year 833. That's 200 years after his life. And you have to wonder, where was the source material for 200 years that nobody had written it down, so that the only apparent first writing of his life and his sayings, so vital for interpreting the Quran and Islamic law, where were these sources before 200 years ago? And so they've been able to look at it. It's tremendously outrageous that Islam, Muslims are forced to adhere to it. They're forced to be obedient. And of course, they have really no basis for their trust. And so we have the God of the Bible. The God of the Bible is the one who loves us and gave himself for us. And so please join me tomorrow as we finish talking about this. Until next time, God bless you all.
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1: Shall rise again. Wouldn't that stop you? Go, wow. Trusting in the Lord. You ever stood over a grave of a loved one and you just kind of felt a loss of words? You don't know what to say. You don't know what to think. Your thoughts are running wild. This is an anchor. These three words. It's an anchor for thoughts at that time. Shall rise again. Now, when we think about what Jesus said in verse 23, thy brother shall rise again, we think about those who will rise again. And he says, thy brother shall rise again. He means your very brother, the same person, the same character, not a different person. Your brother is going to rise again. You know, that has implications for us. When we get to heaven, we're going to see and we're going to recognize people, our friends, our family, our relatives who've died in Christ. If a spouse died in Christ, that person's going to be recognized as having been our spouse. Now, Jesus made it clear there are no marriages in heaven. There's not going to be a spouse up there, but we're going to see that. And my wife said, you know, that my wife, Cheryl, she said that all her life she was frustrated about how I had done things and seen things that she had not done or seen. And that really irritated her because I would tell her about things I had seen and done that she didn't know. So when she was going to die, she said she was happy that she was going to die first so that she would get to heaven. And when she got to heaven, that she would be able to tell me about things that she had seen and done that I had never seen before. So it made her happy. I said, well, I'm glad that makes you happy to die first. Now, that word rise in verse 23, such a wonderful word. You know, when Lazarus rose, we're going to see, he rose. He said, Jesus said, come forth. He rose to come to Jesus. And when we rise from the dead, we're going to rise to come to Jesus. And Jesus is going to call from the grave. And what he's going to say is, come to me, come to me. And we're going to say, I come to you, Jesus. We won't just rise. We'll rise to Jesus. That's what makes verse 23 so impactful. The truth of those two words that were meant that really weren't said in verse 23, but it really was meant, thy brother shall rise again to me. And the truth of rising to Jesus is so beautifully captured in a song, All Praise Rising. I don't know if you heard the song, it was great, you know, all.

Rise to thee. Isn't that a beautiful song? Rise to thee. In Ezekiel 37, Jehovah Jesus put Ezekiel in this great valley full of dry bones. Wow. So there's Ezekiel. He's standing in front of death, dry bones. And Jehovah Jesus says to Ezekiel in Ezekiel 37:5, thus saith the Lord God unto these bones, behold, I will cause breath to enter into you, and you shall live. Now, that was Jehovah Jesus saying to Ezekiel, these bones shall live. These bones shall rise again. Now, in John 11, where we are, there stands Martha in front of death. Her brother is dead in the tomb. And Jesus says to her, your brother, thy brother shall rise again. That will be what happens to us. Everyone who's in Jesus, rise again. When God made those dry bones rise in Ezekiel 37, it says in Ezekiel 37, bones came together, bone to his bone. And when we rise, we'll be coming together, not only in our bodies, but also friends in Jesus. It will be us coming together, friend to friend. Now, Jesus is trying to explain to Martha that Lazarus is about very imminently to be raised from the dead, very shortly. But Martha, she's just not getting that. And from what Jesus is saying, in other words, and so Martha replies in verse 24, Martha saith unto him, I know that he shall rise again in the resurrection of the last day. So from Martha's reply, it's pretty clear that Jesus and Martha, they're just not communicating. They're not connecting. They're not on the same page. They're not on the same wavelength. He's saying to her, Martha, right now, Lazarus, your brother, is going to be raised from the dead. And Martha's thinking, yeah, far distant future in what she calls the last day. They're just not on the same page. This is really like the woman at the well, Samaria, and Jesus, when they weren't really communicating. They weren't connecting. In John 4:7, then there cometh a woman of Samaria to draw water. Jesus saith unto her, give me to drink. And saith the woman of Samaria unto him, how is it that thou, being a Jew, askest drink of me, which am a woman of Samaria? Jesus answered and said unto her, if thou knewest the gift of God, and who, think about that, if you knew who it is that saith to thee, give me to drink, thou wast asked of him, he would have given thee living water. Woman saith, sir, you have nothing to draw with, the well is deep. From whence then hast thou this living water? And Jesus replies, whosoever drinketh this water shall thirst again, but whosoever drinketh the water that I shall give him, and again we go back to the who, I shall give him, shall never thirst, but the water that I shall give him shall be in him a well of water springing up into eternal life. Woman says, sir, give me this water that I thirst not. So at first they just weren't communicating. Again, Jesus was talking about an immediate available water for the soul that would quench the deep thirst of the soul. She's thinking literal water at the bottom of a well. And Jesus has to essentially say to her, not the well, but me, the source of the water. And then she understood. And then she got the water. What brought the woman at the well to be on the same page, Jesus said, the problem is you don't know who's speaking to you. But what brought her to a full understanding is when Jesus said about himself, she said, I know that Messiah is going to come. And he said, I am the person who's speaking to you. I am Messiah. I that speak unto you am he. I am Messiah. That changed everything for the woman when she realized the who. So Martha and Jesus now, they're not communicating. And Martha's thinking her brother's going to rise some very long time away. And Jesus is telling her, no, your brother's about to be raised from the dead right now. And there is something else we can see in Martha's reply. Martha was upset right then, and she needed comfort in knowing that Lazarus would be cared for. And she said in verse 24 that she knew that Lazarus was going to be raised at the last day. But the way she said that is like she brushed it off. I know, yeah, last day, I know. What she was doing was undervaluing and underrating the resurrection whenever it was going to happen. You know, we have a tendency to do that. Jesus made promises to us. They're designed to comfort us.
designed to take away a troubled heart. Jesus said in John 14:1, let not your heart be troubled. You believe in God, believe also in me. In my Father's house are many mansions. If it were not so, I would have told you. I go to prepare a place for you. And if I go prepare a place for you, I will come again and receive you unto myself, that where I am, there you may be also. You know, we can miss the comfort and having our troubled heart removed if we do what Martha did in verse 25 and just brush it off and say, and undervalue the promise, underrate about the, and say, it's just not worth considering right now. Like Don said, Pastor Jim used to say, what application does this have for me? So when Jesus said to Martha in verse 23, thy brother shall rise again, Martha had a promise. She had a promise from Jesus, a very valuable promise. She had a very valuable promise that Lazarus was going to be imminently going to be raised from the dead. She heard the promise, but she didn't cash it in. She didn't cash in that promise for the value of comfort and taking away the trouble. You know, it reminds me of in the 1500s, France invaded England and French soldiers were on English ground. And at that time, there was a French soldier who was very badly wounded. And so he came to this house of this poor couple and they tried to care for him as best they could, just as a human being. And the French soldier died. And before he died, he gave the couple a 1,000-franc note, which at that time was very, very valuable, 1,000 francs. And the couple didn't know how valuable it was. They just thought it was very pretty, you know, the bill itself, all the colors. So they took the note and they framed it and they put it on the wall. It sat there on the wall. And later, a man came to the couple's home and he saw the 1,000-franc note and he asked him, how'd you get that? And they said, well, it was a souvenir that the French soldier gave him. And the man told him, says, do you know how valuable that is? That is a fortune for you. See, they never cashed it in. See, that's like us. We read the promises of God and they say, that's very sweet, promises of God, but we don't cash it in. Remember and put it on the wall. It's so easy for us to do that. So sweet, so precious, promise. It's like that couple, they didn't cash it in. All right. Now, with that promise that Jesus made to Martha in verse 23, Martha had a treasure so very near to her, but because she didn't understand, she didn't get the benefit from the treasure. Our understanding of the treasures that we have from God's promises, they come to us, like Don said, when we apply them to our lives. What application does this have for me? Now, Jesus now makes a statement that rocks her understanding of who Jesus is. Martha said that she believed that the power of Jesus was in his prayer to God, that if he prayed, he could have anything. Jesus is telling her his power is in his word. By his word, he can have anything. Martha said that she believed that she had to wait for a resurrection on the last day. Jesus is telling her she only has to wait for his voice to be spoken. Just like he said in another place in John 5:25, Jesus said, verily, verily, I say unto you, the hour is coming and now is when the dead shall hear the voice of the Son of God and they that hear shall live. So when we look at Martha in verse 22, which she says, whatsoever thou will ask of God, God will give it thee. She's saying that she believes that Jesus can get a resurrection from the dead. She expected Jesus to say, yes, Martha, I can get a resurrection from the dead. What rocked Martha was in verse 25, Jesus didn't say something like, I can get a resurrection from the dead. He said, I am the resurrection from the dead. She had put Jesus on a lower level. You know, we tend to do that. We tend to put Jesus on a lower level than God the Father, when in reality, Jesus is equal with God the Father. And this was understood by the enemies of Jesus in John 10:30, when he said, I and my Father are one. And then it says, the response was, then the Jews
took up stones again to stone him. Jesus answered, many good works have I showed you from my Father. For which of those works do you stone me? The Jews answered him, saying, for a good work we stone thee not, but for blasphemy, because that thou, being a man, makest thyself God. In other places they said, equal with God. They understood. That's why I call Jesus Jehovah Jesus in the Old Testament. It's a little bit stunning sometimes to think about how high Jesus is. It reminds me of the first time, I have cousins I've never met before, and I decided one winter that I would go around and meet a few cousins I never met before. So I met my cousin Stan in Columbus, Ohio. I'd heard about him, started a company called Ohio Distinctive for helping kids learn. And I met Stan. And on that particular day, Stan and I were driving to meet his twin brother, Glenn, who was a doctor over at Ohio State. And so, but at this time, just the two of us, Stan was driving and I was sitting in the passenger seat. We were driving. And obviously, I never told Stan that what I believed about Jesus. But we were driving there in Columbus. It was just a beautiful day. It was a winter day. The sun was shining. And there was snow, just a blanket of snow glistening on the ground. It was just really pretty. And we came to a lake. And there was a group of beautiful white swans, you know, on the lake. And so, as we saw them, I said, look at the beauty of those swans. And I said, only the Lord Jesus could create a bird like that. When I said that, he slammed on the brakes. Just about went through the windshield. And I remember he was driving and he leaned over and got his face right in my face. And he was in shock as he looked at me like, seriously? And from my face, no words were exchanged. But Stan knew I was 100% serious. That Jesus had created those swans. Stan took me where I needed to go to see my other cousin. That was the last time I ever saw Stan. That was the last time I ever spoke to Stan. He never wanted to see or talk to me again after that. I knew I had one shot to take with Stan. I just had one bullet in my gun. And I took it when I said, only the Lord Jesus could create a bird like that. Now, when I think of my brother Stan, my cousin, he's not my brother. When I think of my cousin Stan, what I remember is the slamming on the brakes and his head looking over at me. That's the last thing I remember about him. Because what he was saying without words was, who are you saying Jesus is? That was what he was really saying by that whole episode. That's what happened. Now, this is what's happening in verse 25. Martha is expecting Jesus to say, yes, I can pray and get a resurrection from the dead. When Jesus said it, but when Jesus said, no, I am the resurrection from the dead. That was like Martha slamming on the brakes, taking a hard look at Jesus as if to say, who did you just say you are? It's that very question that really captivates us. For all eternity, we're going to be caught up with the wonder of the first words, which was a question, that Paul asked Jesus, which was in Acts 9:5, who art thou, Lord? For all eternity, we're going to be in a quest to dive into the depths of that question, that Acts 9:5 question, who art thou, Lord? You know, Martha here is a picture of us, stunned, marveled, amazed, captivated with one question, who is Jesus? Martha had a concept of who Jesus is when she said, you have great power in prayer. But she found out her concept of Jesus was too low. And when Martha heard Jesus lift her concept of who Jesus is, Martha had to reprocess her concept of who Jesus is. On that road to Damascus, when Jesus lifted Paul's concept of who Jesus is, Paul had to reprocess his concept of who Jesus is. That was the beginning of Paul starting his eternal process of lifting Jesus higher and higher. And for all eternity, Paul will be on a quest to find out who Jesus is. Paul put it this way in Philippians 3:10. He says, the goal of my being in Philippians 3:10, that I may know him and the power of his resurrection. What do you mean, Paul? You know him. You've been writing about him. You wrote most of the New Testament. You know, what do you mean, know him? He says, no, I don't know him.
On that road to Damascus, when Paul asked that one question, who is Jesus? That was not a one and done question and answer. Paul's asking that question, who is Jesus? That's just the beginning of an eternity, a long eternity of asking that same question, who is Jesus? For all eternity, our concept of who Jesus is will be lifted and will be continually reprocessing our concept of who Jesus is. Our concept of Jesus will be lifted higher and higher. Our eternal quest is Philippians 3:10, that I may know him. Bert Poole wrote a song. Never lose the wonder of Jesus' love and what he's done for you. Some folks do get grouchy, though born again. They sure do sing the blues. He loved you. He saved you. Forgave what you were slave to. So praise him with a life that's true. Oh, never lose the wonder of Jesus' love and what he's done for you. In this life, we should never lose the wonder of who is Jesus. For all eternity, we will never lose the wonder of who is Jesus. So when Martha said in verse 24, I know that he shall rise in the resurrection the last day, we can picture Martha, kind of paint a picture in your mind. She's standing there. She's looking way up into the sky for life from the dead, way up. She didn't know the resurrection of life is standing right next to her in the person of Jesus. Martha undervalued Jesus.

0: Hebrews 1 through Hebrews 1 3. Hebrews 1 3. The brightness of his glory and the express image of his person. Father is seen in Jesus. Jesus is the express image of the Father. And so Jesus asks Philip the penetrating question in John 14:9, have I been so long? Have I been so long time with you and yet thou hast not known me? You know, that question that Jesus asked Philip, that's a personal challenge for each one of us. It's like, have we been a believer for so long and yet we've really not known who Jesus is? Have we been singing these hymns for so long and yet not known who Jesus is? Have we been praying for so long and not really known who Jesus is? Have we been reading the Bible for so long and really not known who Jesus is? Have we been coming to church for so long, really not known who Jesus is? She didn't know. Martha didn't know. Standing right next to her was all she needed in Jesus. When he says to her, I am the resurrection and life. He didn't say, I am the resurrection and stop. He said, I am the resurrection and the life. Now, resurrection, life, they're important that he said them together. They're linked to each other. If Jesus was only the resurrection, that would have meant that Jesus just brings back a person to live in an old life in a world of the dying. That's what we're in. We are in a world of the dying. We live in a world of dying. For us to be resurrected back into this life would maybe be brought back into a world of the dying. But Jesus said he was the resurrection and the life. So he's saying that he's not just a resurrection back into a world of dying. By adding the words and the life, he's saying he's a resurrection into a new life, into a world of the living. Now, that sounds great. Everyone loves what Jesus said, that he's the resurrection and the life. And everybody says, that's wonderful. That makes me feel so good. But Jesus says, wait. This resurrection and the life is not for everyone. There's a condition. There's a necessity for a person to experience Jesus as the resurrection and the life. And the condition is, in verse 25, he that believeth. Believing means to know. It means to know and respond to the knowledge. To know Jesus is God and to respond that he is God means to bend the knee, bow, worship. To know Jesus is God means to respond, surrender. Surrender to him. It says about the devils, the demons, in James 2:19, thou believest that there is one God, thou dost well. The devils also believe and tremble. Demons also know that Jesus is God, but they don't surrender. They don't respond in a surrender to him. Believe is to know that Jesus is Savior. Respond.
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11: The midterms are almost here, and Republicans could be in deep trouble. Polls show Democrats leading in key races. Tonight, Rob Finnerty on Newsmax reveals the growing threat from the DSA and the radical left. With less than 60 days to go, Finnerty says it's time for the GOP to hit the panic button. The House may go, and control of the Senate is up for grabs. 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Tallarico, El Sayed, AOC, Bernie Sanders. Finnerty reveals President Trump's secret plan to fight back and what you can do to help him. Don't miss Finnerty tonight at 8 p.m. Eastern on Newsmax. 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
9: Thank you so much for joining the Sue Free Show, and I'm just so grateful to be with you today. Man, it's been an amazing couple of weeks. I went to Lake Tahoe for the PCOC, Pest Control Operators of California Directors Meeting, and there was some very big changes happening there. To be part of it, I was like, okay, I've been in this business for 43 years, the termite business, and I just was curious about the changes that they were talking about making and how that was going to affect me personally and our industry as a whole. And I just had to be there firsthand because it was something where I felt like I had a voice and that I needed to use my voice. I needed to gather all the information possible to make a decision that was going to be worthwhile for our industry because I felt like I had a voice. I was a director. I was supposed to be there, and they were going to change from, I can't remember the number of total directors, to a very small portion of directors. But I didn't know how that was going to affect the industry at a district level and so on, and that's a lot of information. To basically just say is that a lot of the times things are put at us or that we hear things and that we need to gather information before we jump to conclusion. We need to check things out for ourselves, get the information for ourselves, not third party, so that we understand fully why something's being changed, what are the benefits for everybody involved, and how is this going to affect moving forward, and what are we trying to accomplish at the end? And that was all the questions that I had. Now, if you took those same questions for any situation that you are facing, anything that you're going through right now, wouldn't you want those same questions answered? You would. You need to understand the full picture. When I'm training anybody at the pest control company, or if I'm talking to people, coaching them, ministering, there's got to be a why, you know, and the why has to be worth it, right? The pain has to be worth the gain. I've said that so many times. The pain has to be worth the gain, or people won't change. They won't move. They won't do something unless it affects them personally. Emotionally, they're not involved enough to know that they need to say something, do something, be something else than what they are right now. So ask yourself those questions. Get the information you need to get in order to make a valid decision, a decision that is going to function, that it's going to accomplish the goals that you set out for whatever team or organization or your personal life, your business life. We need to understand the full picture. Now, I have people that are working with me, and their scope is their job description, what they're doing here. And sometimes I have to really pull back and I have to think like they do or experience things from their point of view in order to have a conversation with them to where they're going to understand what we're trying to accomplish on maybe a larger scale, like how their decisions from their desk or their phone or their customer service, how it's going to affect the big picture and how what they do is going to impact the rest of the company and the rest of the people that are represented. With that being said, isn't that true with anything in life? Isn't it true that sometimes we have to pull back and we have to understand from the other person's point of view on what is going on in their heads as much as we can, because we can't read their minds. But when people talk, you know, you kind of have to read between the lines. You have to, okay, dissect. What is it they're really trying to deliver? What are they trying to articulate? What are they trying to say? And then with that, you ask questions. Okay, so what you said was this, and what I heard was this, and is that what you meant? Or is there something else you were trying to convey? And when we communicate like this, it really helps us both understand where both parties are coming from, to where we can get a better understanding and have empathy, compassion, whatever is needed in that situation. Because all in all, what does the Lord say? The Lord says to love thy neighbor as thyself. He says first, the first commandment is to love me, love him with all our heart, soul, mind, and body. Do we do that? I can tell you sometimes I do. I'm really good at it. Sometimes I get an A+. But there's other times where I'm not that good. And that I have to get an adjustment. There has to be an adjustment. And sometimes having conflict, having something not go the way we feel it should go is our adjustment. It's our adjustment period. It's that gauge that's saying, oops, you might be going on empty when you really need to be full. It's saying, oh, maybe you need some oil here. Maybe you need some compassion. Maybe you need some empathy. Maybe you need something. You're listening to the Sue Freeze Show. Sue Freeze, spelled like fries, oneword.com. I'm inviting you to go to this website. I want you to go there because there's a lot of years of impactful radio shows. There's subject matters like the love languages. There's a TV show where I'm riding a unicycle and I'm talking about the love languages, a whole nother show. It's really a wonderful show. And it's really important to understand people's love languages. I don't want to get off track right now, so I want to stay on board with what I'm talking about. There's also a button that you can put. I think it might be third button, and it's the IAMs. And the IAMs are something that I needed for me, and they helped me. It's one of the biggest things I could say that helped me in a time where I needed a lot of help. I always need a lot of help, and I'm glad God's not done with me yet. I am so thankful He's not done with me yet. Oh, man. With that, though, I needed a lot of help in certain situations, and I felt that my own mind, my thinking, was stinking thinking. I was thinking I wasn't good enough. I was thinking I wasn't worthy. I was thinking that I'm not lovable. I was thinking that I don't belong here. I was thinking all these things that were untruths. They were things that people had imparted or things happened, and I would come to my own conclusion, my own belief system, that these were true for me. And what God revealed to me and showed me through the IAMs is that He created me just as He created you in His image. And He created you as wonderfully and beautifully made. And you might not feel like that, but He created you. So you are so, so special. And I want you to receive that right now. And when I truly, really grasp that He sent His only Son to die in my place, and if I was the only one on the earth, that He still would have sent His Son to die in my place when I felt so unworthy and so unlovable and unloved, that when I realized that He loved me that much, tears streaming down my face, just totally wet, I realized I had to be special because He created me. And God is almighty. He is God. And if He felt that I was worthy and that I was valuable, then who am I to think differently, to think that I'm not? Do I fall short? Absolutely. Do you fall short? Absolutely. We all fall short of the glory of God, but He gives His grace, and His grace is sufficient for you and for me. Thank you, Lord Jesus, for that. Now, I don't know where you are in your life, and I don't know where you're listening to me. I don't know if it's on country. I don't know if it's on Christian. I don't know if it's on secular, but it doesn't matter. The message would be the same no matter where I am and where the Lord is He loves you. And you might not understand that at all. You might be where I was a long time ago, feeling unworthy to receive love from anyone, let alone God. Let me just tell you that He does love you and that He wants you to follow Him. He wants you to understand Him. And one way to do that is by you going to Sue Freeze, spelled like fries, oneword.com, and push the button that says IAMS. And the IAMS are 3 pages of free, yes, I said free, for you to print out and to read every morning and every night before you go to bed. Let it be the last thing that you speak out of your mouth, up to the heavens and down to the fire. Let it be the last words you speak, and that your brain is listening and hearing and going to be thinking about that as you close your eyes and you go into sleep land. And I will tell you, your life will change, because your belief system will slowly change, that instead of feeling that you have no victory, that you are victorious and that you are a child of God. There's so many I ams. I am victorious. I am an ambassador to Christ. I am forgiven. How many of you feel unforgiven? How many of you have not forgiven yourself for something that you've done, a secret you're holding on to? Go to thesufreeze.com and look up shows that have to do with subject matters that could help you get through this trying time. You know, the past is gone. We can learn from it, but we don't live there. I heard this story about the rearview mirror, and you've got your windshield in front of you, and then you've got your rearview mirror. How big is the rearview mirror, and how big is your windshield? Because we're supposed to be focused on forward and present, not the past. The past is behind us. And if that's enough, understand this. I want you to go from where you are, feeling broken, feeling shattered, feeling less than, to understanding your place in this heavenly realm, this place of victory, this place of comfort and love and compassion for you. No matter where you are, no matter what you've done, no matter how you think, your stinking thinking, like my stinking thinking, can leave. You don't have to stay here. That's the good news. You don't have to stay where you are if you don't like it. If you don't like it, then do something about it. And I guarantee you the pain will be worth the gain. It will. When I walked in here, people were saying, what are you going to talk about? And I'm like, you know, I don't really know. I have a lot in my head and in my heart right now, but I didn't know where this show was going to go. So if, let's say your question is, you know, what's your favorite color? You have a reason for having that favorite color. And I'm reading this book right now, and I'm writing a book, and this man is helping me with this book, and it's John Mason is the writer of this book. And he's a 7-time number one Amazon best-selling author. And this book I'm reading right now, and I've picked it up numerous times, but I'm in it again right now, and it says, An Enemy Called Average. You know, there's something I never want someone to say about me. I am not average, and I'm not common, and I don't want to be. If somebody said that, it would almost be an insult. It would be an insult to me to call me average or common, because I'm not, and I don't want to be. I want to be different. I want to be more like Christ, because Christ is different. And I want to be full of love. And I want to be full of compassion and empathy. And I want to be there for those that need me. And will I fall short? Yes, I will. I will. And I'm not going to beat myself up for it. I'm not going to beat myself up for my past, for decisions I've made, choices I've made. I've learned from them, and I've moved forward. But I am who I am today, and the Lord is using me. And as I move forward, He's going to use me even more. And I'm open to whatever He wants me to do. I want to do it. Now, that's kind of scary to say, especially on a public forum like this. But it's true. And I do want to be. I want to live out the calling that the Lord created me for. And I think I know He wants that for you, too. And if you don't know what your purpose is, if you don't understand what it is, just whatever it is you feel passionate about, whatever you feel that there's something there, even something that's happened in your past. A lot of the times, for instance, I am a vocal person on abortion. Why? Because I had an abortion. Am I proud of that? Heck no, I'm not. And I'm thankful that I'm going to see my son in heaven someday. I'm going to see him again. And I handed him over to Christ, and it gave me forgiveness. And the Lord just washed me clean and white as snow of all of the unworthiness and all of the shame I felt over decisions that I felt were right at the time but weren't. And I know there's people listening right now, women, ladies, just let me tell you, don't live in that secret, in that darkness anymore. Right now is your chance to make a decision to do something different, to free you up from the bondage that you have from keeping that secret. And I'm telling you, I've told this story before, and I can tell you that there have been women that have come to me and said, thank you so much for your vulnerability. Thank you so much for your willingness to speak out about this. Am I thankful that that happened? No. But then again, if it hadn't happened, I couldn't be this voice for those children that have no voice. There wouldn't be anybody. I've been asked to be the president of Cuddles, Project Cuddles, and she just reached out to me, Debbie Magnuson, just reached out to me again and asked me. She feels more stronger than ever that I'm supposed to be in the head of this thing to help with these children that don't have a voice, to not end up in dumpsters, to not end up in a place they should not have ever gone. Whatever it is that you've done could be your place, your passion, your purpose moving forward. Check out your story. Check out your life. If there's forgiveness, unforgiveness, you got to correct that. No matter who you are, whoever the Lord is speaking to right now, that unforgiveness holds you and keeps you, keeps a chip on your shoulder, keeps you from being all that God wants you to be. And I can't even fathom holding on to the secrets I had any longer. I could not be sitting here talking to you right now. I couldn't be reaching out and telling you that this is the way that the Lord wants you to go so that you can be freed of that bondage. The devil wants to steal, kill, and destroy. And as long as you hold on to these things, you're allowing him to have power over you. I stopped for a good reason. I wanted you to breathe right there. I needed to breathe. Because we need to understand the power of these words that I'm speaking, the power of our words, the power of our words of the I Ams. Are you defeated or are you victorious? I've been defeated. I felt defeated sometimes. But you know what? In the end, I had to think, greater is he that's in me than he that's in the world. And I can do all things through Christ who strengthens me. And when I believe that and I get stronger inside because of the Holy Spirit just embodying me, being inside of me, that it's not my power, it's his power in me that gives me the strength to endure anything that I'm going through. And if you need that, he's here for you right here, right now. So in this book that I referenced, the first chapter, it says, your least favorite color should be beige. Okay, that's interesting. So what is your favorite color? That's the question. Okay, is that really a question? Yeah, it's a question. So here's the story. Here's this first chapter, and I'm going to read a little bit of it because I think it will ignite you. Exciting, innovative, transforming, productive. Words that will never be associated with beige. Rather, beige implies lukewarmness, indifference, neutrality, attitudes no one wants to be around. Which side of the fence are you on? Are you exciting? Are you innovative? Are you transforming? Are you productive? Are your words creating energy? Or are they depleting people of energy because of the negativism? I can't handle being around negative people. I cannot handle it. It does something to my spirit because I have so much to be thankful for. How about you? I have so much God wants me to do. And if I am around people that are zapping me of energy, I can't do what God wants me to do. And I know that stronger right now than I've ever known it before. And I just want to have that empowerment. I need to be around people that are going to ignite and transform and be innovative and exciting. I want to be around exciting people. And part of excitement, I'm wearing this shirt right now that it's like a baseball. And people are just really liking this baseball shirt because without seeing it, it's seeing it. And it's the word is fun. fun, being fun. I love to have fun. Do you love to have fun? Am I not responsible? I'm responsible, and I work more than most. I'm a hardworking person, but I also am a hard player. I like to play, and I'm very competitive. Now, that could be a negative thing, depending on how I project my competitiveness, but internally, I'm competitive. I'm competitive against myself. In gymnastics, I was a CIF champion in gymnastics in high school. And the reason I chose gymnastics is because I had a personal score, and my personal score enhanced the team score. But I could be scored personally. I would contribute or deplete the team score. So when I had that force, that energy of wanting to rate high, it caused me to practice. Now, my childhood, my family life wasn't the greatest. I didn't really enjoy going home. My mom was wonderful, but my mom and dad weren't together. Wonderful. And so I didn't really enjoy going home because my home life was very like eggshells sometimes, and I just didn't enjoy going home. So I would stay at school as long as I could, and I did gymnastics after school, and I practiced for 3 hours a day after school, and I became CIF champion. I love the uneven bars. I did the beam. I actually did back walk over and things on the beam, which I would never think about doing right now. Even to do a back walk over right now, I would worry about what happened with my back. But, you know, I'm a dancer now. I'm a competitive dancer, so I'm still physical. And physicalness is really important to the well-being of your body. And the more you do, like I like to water ski. I like to horseback ride. I like to ride bikes. I like to do fun things. And I like to enjoy with other people. I like to do things with other people. So it's really fun when I can have the family come together and we can enjoy fun times together. Even playing cards is fun, and it's competitive, so it joins too. Not so physical, except for that it is if you stand up and you're doing these fun games that we do. Anyway, with all that aside, we need to have fun, don't we? And when we have fun, it creates something new, some energy in us that creates an excitement. With fun comes excitement, and physical exertion, there's excitement with physical exertion. I recommend anyone and everybody find something that you like to do. A new one for me, it's not new, but it is new, is pickleball, and it's becoming the thing. If you need to find something that athletically almost anybody can do, and it's a fun sport, it's a social sport, and it's people are really usually nice. There's the higher competitive ones, and then there's ones that are just there for social and for physical activity. I recommend it highly. It's going to be an Olympic sport. A lot of tennis courts are being transformed into pickleball courts, and you will see that it's the thing. The name, I don't understand. I never will understand that name. I think they could have come up with a better name, but it is called pickleball, and that's what it is. So I will, on part two, I will be talking more about this book and about the questions we ask, and is that really a question? The other part is just learning to breathe. Learning to breathe is a really big thing. I'm just going to bring up my book right now. I just want to bring it up because this is a book I wrote when I shattered my leg. It's called Learning to Breathe, and it's my journey with my son, Tyson, where we went through a lot of different things in order to learn how to not have triggers with asthma. There's a whole chapter on how you can help if you have a child or a family member that has asthma. It's a great book, and you can get it by going to SueFreeSpeltLikeFriesOneMore.com, and we will be happy to send you a book. And if you want it autographed, of course, I will autograph it. Anyway, that's part one of the Sue Freeze Show, and I'm looking forward to part two so we can just continue on with this. I have shows that are 30 minutes, and I have shows that are an hour, and so we just split this in two. So thank you so much for being a part of the Sue Freeze Show, and I hope this first part has been helpful. It has for me. I'm going to have to listen later to my show. So we will be back with more of the Sue Freeze Show, and just go to the Sue Freeze Show website and to Facebook Live or YouTube to see this show live if you'd like. Anyway, be a blessing, and we'll see you right after this brief break.

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0: Thank you so much for joining the Sue Freeze Show, and I'm so thankful to be here. And thank you to Ecola Termite and Pest Control for sponsoring this show. And if you are looking for a new career, we'd love to talk to you. We have, you know, offices from San Diego to San Luis Obispo. And if you have a clean driving record and you have a great attitude, we can train you the skills. And we'd love to be talking with you because we need about 20 people. We've grown, but we still need 20 people because we get more customers. So we need more technicians to service these customers. And so we just need more people and the right people in the right place doing the right thing. And we've promoted some people. And so, you know, there's like this funnel and we have to get people to be our technicians, and they learn how to do the technician work, learn how to time the technician work and what it takes to get the job done. And then they promote and they grow. They go up the ladder, the career ladder, to go from one level to the next level to the next level. And so we have people promoting to the highest level of termite inspector, or we have a heat supervisor, and we've got the route technicians, and we've got the pest control experts, and we're all out there to service and take care of our customers. And my technicians love our customers that come from Salem Communications, KKLA, KPRZ, KDAR. K-Wave. We got a lot of different things going on. And so we just love that we get to service all of you guys. So thank you so much. And go country also. So wonderful. Anyway, so, and part one, you should listen to part one. Go back and listen. Go to SueFreezeFeltLikeFriesWhenWere.com and listen to part one, because part one was excellent. It was so good. I have to go back and listen to it myself. Thank you, Holy Spirit, for guiding my words. I pray for that. I want it to be His words, not my words. And no matter where you're listening from, you know, we all bleed the same, and we all have a heart, and we have feelings, and we all get hurt sometimes, and we get confused sometimes, and we just are trying to figure out this journey called life and trying to, you know, just navigate through whatever it is we're going through, the conflicts of life, the words that are spoken and the words that aren't spoken, and, you know, our feelings, just trying to figure it all out. And it's a journey, isn't it? It doesn't just happen. It's something that we go through day to day. But if we have intention, if we work and live with intention, then anything we do, we're not just doing because we're just doing it, just because it's a knee-jerk reaction, but because we think about it before we say it. We think about it before we do it. This is an intentional person, and it's an emotionally mature person. And there are adults, there are people that are 50, 60 years old that I feel are not emotionally mature. They let things get to them too much, and they just get all strung out and get all worked up over things that really they have no control over. Emotional maturity is when you can evaluate what part you play and evaluate what you have some control over and deal with the things that you can do something about. Because if you can't do something about it, you should put it in another box. Put it in the side over there, because you can't really change another person. You can't do anything about that. All you can do is work on you and make you a better person. So whatever you can do to make yourself a better person, I would focus on those things. All right, so this book that I'm talking about, I'm going to introduce it again. This is part two, is The Enemy Called Average. And like I said in the first part one of this, is that I said that I do not want anyone ever to call me average, an average person. I don't think of me in average terms. I don't think of me in common terms. I'm not normal. I'm not like everybody else. And do I want to be? No, I don't. I don't follow the crowd. I stand on my own two feet and I ask the Lord for guidance and discernment to know where He wants me to be. And it's not always the popular way. I don't do things the popular way sometimes. I do things different. People don't understand some of the things that I do. Sometimes I don't even understand some of the things I do. But when I don't understand, I'm trying to bring it to my Heavenly Father to say, I don't understand what just happened. I don't know. Give me discernment, Lord Jesus. Help me, guide me, so that I know that I am in Your will and that I'm doing what You want me to do. I know the Lord wants our families to stay together and stay united. The devil wants to steal, kill, and destroy our families. Do you realize that there really is a devil and that he does want to steal, kill, and destroy? If you don't realize that, I don't know where you are in your brain, in your thinking, and I'm not insulting you. I'm just saying that it's true, it's real. And just like there's angels, and there is a God, and there is Jesus. And God created us in His image, and He wants us. He created us for a specific purpose, and we need to understand what our purpose is. And sometimes it takes a while to understand what that is. So I'm going to read from this book. This author is actually helping me author my third book, and I'm excited about it because I think it's going to be my best work, and it's going to be God's work through me. And it's basically using just, you know, situations or life lessons that I've learned along the way that has helped me understand my belief system, understand who I am in Christ, understanding that He is my creator and that He created me for a specific purpose. I, you know, why am I on the radio? Why am I doing the things I'm doing? You know, I don't have the answer other than people could say right place, right time, or they could say, oh, you know, you vied for this, but I didn't. I this is something that came to me. I didn't ask for it. And so with all that being said, I just know God has a plan, and I'm going to just continue doing what I'm doing and being the best I can be at what I'm doing. And He's going to direct my path and guide my steps. You know, on the way in today, Larry Elder was walking down the street, and I was walking up the street with Craig, who picks me up and drives me here, which is so wonderful that he does that, and I just love him for that. We have a great friendship. Anyway, Larry Elder, we talked, and he goes, who are you? And, you know, and we talked for a little bit, and it was just really a wonderful, wonderful one-on-one conversation, and it was so great, and I felt like it was an appointment. I felt like God appointed for that moment in time for Larry Elder and Sue Freeze to have a little talk. And I thought it was so wonderful. And it was just, you know, kind of, you know, not how's the weather, but a little deeper than that, but not much. It was just like an intro to, hi, how are you? You know, what do you do? What do you do? And, you know, well, I knew what he did. But he didn't know what I did. And so it was kind of neat. And yeah, it was just great, and I'm just so happy for it. But anyway, so my favorite color is not beige, and that was the first question here, is what's your favorite color on part one. It says, here's a great opportunity. Choose to be a person who is on the offensive, not the defensive. How many times do we get defensive because someone says something and we're going, well, wait a minute, you don't understand, or you just don't get it. Never try to defend your present position and situation. People who live defensively never rise above average. Did you hear that? So if you feel yourself getting on the defensive, remember what was just said. That if you get on the defensive, you're never going to rise above average. Okay, so I know I get on the defensive sometimes because I feel like they just don't understand me. They don't understand what happened. I get all that. But we can't get defensive. We need to understand the other person. You know, if we seek to understand more than to be understood, we'll be in a much better position. And people don't know, they don't care how much you know until they know how much you care. Did you know that? People don't care how much you know until they know how much you care about them. Where are you on that? Decide to be on the offensive, to take the initiative. Lukewarm, indecisive people are never secure, regardless of their wealth, education, or position. Never let your quest for balance in life become an excuse for refusing the unique, productive, invading move God directs you to take. Very interesting. Many times, the attempt to maintain balance is really just an excuse for remaining lukewarm. Ooh, does that fit anybody out there? Three times the Lord said to Joshua, be strong and courageous. Josh 1:6-9, I believe he is saying that that to each one of us today, to be strong and courageous. When you choose to live on the offensive, the atmosphere of your life will begin to change. If you don't like the tone of your life, choose to take the offensive position and watch what happens. Taking the offensive starts by making an inward decision that inspires an outward action. For instance, I have a friend who is having some issues in their relationship, personal relationship. And this friend used to be like very much pursuing, pursuing, and felt the other person was not pursuing and just kind of standing back. So this person decided to take a different tone and pull back a little bit, just a little bit, just pulled back a little bit, not be so assertive, you know, just kind of pull back a little bit. And what was noticed is that in pulling back a little bit, the other party had a decision to make. They had a decision to make on whether they were going to move towards or just allow things to be as status quo. Well, this other person didn't feel comfortable. It felt different and it was uncomfortable. There was a little uneasiness. Uneasiness is a good thing sometimes. But in that, there was a change. So in that little dynamic there's proof in that the slightest of change can make all the difference in the world. So in your relationship, whatever you're doing, if it's not working, do something different. If what you're doing isn't working, do something different. I like it. Making an inward decision that inspires an outward action. Okay. Making an inward decision that inspires an outward action. When you choose to act on the offensive, keep all your conflicts impersonal. Fight the issue, not the person. Speak about what God within you can do. Ooh, I received that. In Jesus' name, amen. Not about what others are incapable of doing. If you will find that when all of your reasons are defensive, your cause will almost never succeed. A basketball team that never takes a shot never wins a game. So true. Thinking on the offensive and taking the initiative are the master keys that open doors of opportunity in your life. Thinking on the offensive, not the defensive, and taking the initiative are the master keys. Master keys. You know, I had a show about keys. And that the entry is with this little key, right? I mean, you need this key, whether it's a card key to get in your hotel room or a key to get into a lock. You've got a safe deposit box. You don't have a key. You can't get into that box. Simple little tool, little key, whether it's a card key, a key. But without that key, you can't get in. And what he's saying, thinking on the offensive and taking the initiative are the master keys that open doors of opportunity in your life. How many want opportunity in your life? How many of you would love it to have something new, something exciting, an opportunity in your life? Well, here you go. Create a habit of taking the initiative and never start your day in neutral. Take the initiative. Never start in neutral. I just got a Fitbit. I know I'm late to the party, but I just got a Fitbit, and I just I just plugged it in to charge. My engineer in there is laughing at me. Anyway, so It keeps saying, you know, get things going, you know, set it up and whatnot. And it's asking, do you want your foot traffic? Do you want your breathing? Do you want your sleeping? Do you want it all evaluated? And I'm like, wow, okay, it can do all that. Wow, that's information that I don't know what I'm going to do with it, but I have friends that are always counting how many steps they took today and, you know, what their heart rate was and whatnot. And I'm like, wow, that gets overwhelming, you know, but I'm kind of curious how many steps I take in a day and, my heart rate and, you know, do I get it up? And I think it's going to change my life. I had a lady in a cruise that she would jot down these numbers every single day. At the end of the day, she had this little paper and it just had all these jotted numbers down. I'm like, what are you jotting down? And she says, oh, it's my day, my steps walk today. And I've got to do this many steps every day. And this lady's 80 something years old and she's in shape. This woman is in shape. And I have to tell you, her name is Char, and I was just taken back by it. I'm like, wow, look at what she does. But she's so in shape because she's taking things seriously about how many steps she takes every day, and it helps her health, right? Pretty things. But it's create a habit of taking the initiative and never start your day neutral. Every morning when your feet hit the floor, think on the offensive, move forward, and take control of your day and of your life. A checkoff list is really good, you know, before you go to bed, write a checkoff list of things that you want to accomplish the following day. So you're starting off, you know, not at neutral, but you've already got a plan. You're moving forward. Pulling back and thinking defensively usually enhances a problem. Intimidation always precedes defeat. Wow, this is serious. This is really serious here. Are you hearing this? If you aren't sure which way to go, pray and move toward the situation in faith. This is something that I just am learning right now. I have a situation personally. I opened it with the first part of this show, you know, about, you know, some things that are going not the way I want them to, you know, that there's some strife, that there's some, I don't know, just things that didn't go the way I would like them to. And I'm looking at it from a point of view of what could I have done different? What could I have said different? How is my thinking? Is my thinking correct? Is it godly thinking or is it Sue thinking? Because godly thinking is so much better than Sue thinking, let me just tell you. Anyway, so with all that being said, I'm learning this right now, is that when I'm approaching a situation, how I present that situation needs to not be at the person, but at the situation. And what is God trying to teach me and trying to teach us in the situation? And when you come from that, it's not as, I don't want to say ignited, but not as triggered. There's not as much trigger there because we come from a receptive point of view. It's like, okay, I want to learn. Most people do want to learn, but they don't want to go on the defensive. So don't put them there. Choose your words wisely. Make sure that you pray before you go into conflict. Make sure you pray so that you can come in with heart and love. And the goal that you really have in mind is not to draw a wedge, but to draw closer, draw near, to be in the other person's corner. I want people to feel I'm in their corner. Well, what does that mean exactly? Be like the two fishermen trapped in the storm, in the middle of the lake. One turned to the other and asked, "Should we pray or should we row?" His wise companion responded, "Let's do both." That's taking the offensive, because you can pray and you can row. That's so good, isn't it? So that's nugget number one in this book. Growth. How many listening to this show really desire growth? Growth in your personal life, growth in your finances, growth in your relationships, growth, just growth, multiplication. Growth comes from building on talents, gifts, and strengths, not by solving problems. See, at work, we always say that, you know, when there's a problem, it's an opportunity for growth. It's an opportunity for improvement. And that's true. And we are solving the problem, but we are growing in that. We're growing in it by learning what we did not as good and what we could do better. And in life, don't we have to ask that same question? What did we do to cause that? And what could we do different to cause what we want? And we have to be clear on what it is we're looking for, what we want. My son, I just told him recently, is that we need to get a piece of paper out. And we just need to write all the things that we're thankful for, all the things we're thankful for, and it should go for at least 100. Could you do that? I got stuck. I got stuck pretty early on, and I couldn't believe how stuck I got and early on because I do have so much to be thankful for, and so do you. And at the beginning of part one, I was saying that, you know, we just don't realize until we don't have something, how important that something was, and that we don't appreciate it until it's gone. And I want to live my life with gratefulness and thankfulness and appreciation for those that I have in my life and for what God has given me. I'd like to ask you an important question. Is God finished with you? It may feel like he's given up on you or that he could never use you like you once thought he could, but there's something deep inside of you that says, God has put me together a certain way on purpose for a purpose. Do you believe that? Do you believe that? Because it's true. Forgotten or neglected in many people's lives are the gifts God has placed within them. It's amazing how people can devote their entire lives to fields of endeavor or to professions that have nothing to do with their inborn talents. In fact, many spend their lifetimes trying to change who God has made them. They ignore their God-given composition while constantly seeking to change their natural makeup. Instead, each of us should recognize our innate gifts, talents, and strengths, and do everything in our power to build on them. Write them down, figure out what they are, and let's build on them. One of the most important facts you can discover about God's gifts and calling in your life is that they are permanent and enduring. Romans 11 tells us that the gifts and calling of God are without repentance. The Greek word translated repentance in this verse literally means irrevocable. Really grab a hold of this. Let it fully, fully sink in. Incredibly, God does not take away the gifts and calling he's given you, even if you've never done anything with them, even if you failed time and time again. God's gifts and calling are still resident within you. They are there this very day. Simply choose to do something with them, beginning right now. Now is the beginning of the rest of your life. Now is the beginning. Go forward in it. Gifts and talents are really God's deposits in our personal accounts, but we determine the interest on them. The greater the amount of interest and attention we give to them, the greater their value becomes. God's gifts are not loans. They are always deposits. In fact, the more they are used, the greater, stronger, and more valuable they become. When they are put to good use, they provide information, insight, and results that cannot be accomplished any other way or from any other source. The Bible tells us this encouraging news. God has given each of us the ability to do certain things well. Romans 12:6. Can you figure out what those things are? There is a saying, if the only tool you have is a hammer, you tend to treat everything like a nail. Don't make that mistake. Use all of the gifts God has given you. Never underestimate the purpose of the gifts within you. Gifts and talents are given to us, not only so that we can fulfill to the fullest the call in our own lives, but also so that we can affect the souls who are attached to those gifts. There are people whose lives are waiting to be affected by what God has placed within you. Within you. So evaluate yourself. Define and refine your gifts, talents, and strengths. Choose today to look for opportunities to exercise your unique God-endowed, God-ordained gifts and calling. 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

Leave outcomes up to me. Do not fear my will, for through it I accomplish what is best for you. Take a deep breath and dive into the depths of absolute trust in me. Underneath are the everlasting arms. Lord, I just pray for all those listening right now. I pray for their salvation. I pray for their freedoms, for their forgiveness, for them to understand who they are in you. And Lord, I just lift them all up to you right now and ask that they feel your presence, and that even no matter where they are in their life, no matter where they are in this journey, Lord, that they reach up and they look for you for guidance, discernment, that your promises are true yesterday, today, and tomorrow, and that your word is truth. And thank you, Lord Jesus, that we get to come to you and pray anytime, day or night, that you never sleep. And all these things we ask in Jesus' precious name. The eternal God is your refuge, and underneath are the everlasting arms. He will drive out your enemy before you, saying, destroy him, Deuteronomy 33:27. Don't let the devil get a full foothold in your life. He is there to steal, kill, and destroy. If you're feeling like there is some power that is devastating you or putting you in a bad place, rebuke him. Rebuke him and understand your Heavenly Father is there to love you. He always will love you, and he created you for a purpose. And I just want to see that lived out. Please connect with me. Please, please, please, I ask. Go to SueFree, spelled like fries, more.com. Connect with me there, because I want to hear from you. I want to hear how this show has impacted your life, and share the show with others. And until then, be a blessing to someone each and every day. Look for that purpose in your life and make it yours. And live your life to the fullest. In Jesus' name, and goodbye. Amen.

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